0: pat just each other. Because they'll play like that then. But when the roles are changed, they're changed also. There's always a change of roles. Same heroes and heroines, actors in movies do not take the same parts always. Suppose Mr. XYZ actor or actress do not play the same acting in every movie. They change the roles. This is how in the play we are subject to Maya, the spell of Maya. You won't see it as a Maya. In dream you are not aware that you are dreaming. In the dream you are not aware you are dreaming. But as you come out in awakening, then you say, I was dreaming. While dreaming you don't say, I'm dreaming. If you become aware of the dream, in the dream stage, dream will break. It will be over. You'll awake. And some of the people do have some experiences, very exceptionally though, in the dreams they still are aware they are dreaming and they should do this or should do it. Sometimes you get such dreams, but there's a rare phenomenon. And then you cannot remain in dream. The dream breaks simply, you come out. Whenever you will have a doubt about this universe, saying that's not serious but it's a dream, you are beginning to awaken. But when you take it seriously, involved in it, this is right, real, you know, then you still are dreaming, you are in the sleep. That's called Maya, the illusion, the spell. And within that spell and Maya, everything is there. Tree, man, woman, bird, monkey, dog, horses, time, space, money, positions, every role is there. Negative, positivity, ickiness, leakiness, everything is there. Revolt, rebellion, strikes, picketings, wars, battles, peacemakers and nuclear makers and anti-nuclear makers, and so on. But I tell you frankly, if you can reject me, please do that. Tell me what amount of evil in the world has reduced. Which civilization had no good or evil? Always. Only the measurement goes up and down because of balancing, that's all. Dream has to be kept, so balance has to be kept. But if you don't want to play in the dream, you can come out if you want to. There is a way how to get up from the dream and awaken. That's called enlightenment realization. Then you become God. But if you want to play a role, if you like it, oh, I like it, God, don't disturb me. The nice dream I'm having, Mummy, why did you call me? Then naturally, it is your choice. Go to bed again, drink a glass of water and sleep down again. When you say I'm fed up, then only the way is given. That's called detachment. Then you might say, oh, if I were proud, arrogant, selfish, or diabolic, or hypocrite, it was right. I said, no, it was not right because you overplayed it. I thought you'll be balanced in hypocrisy. Are you balancing selfishness to a legitimate limit? That you overplayed it, so the chair is given up, so the Judah is carried off, and so on and so forth. Although he could have been made an apostle after repentance. He lost the balance. You have to play within the balance, even though you could play more than your part. But you have to play within the balance. That's the purpose of negativity, if you understand me now. God created this dark and light, black and white, good and evil, definitely to keep the balance. Just to make the creation go on this way, adjusting. The very thesis the Hindus or Hinduism applied to the marriage problem. The man and woman, husband and wife, have to be complementary, adjusting to each other to keep a balance of the union. They may be less and more within each other. Wife may be better than husband, or husband that may be better than wife. They'd keep up a balance and harmony in such a way that the union or unity could be maintained. Failing which, divorce. Or if it's overplayed, disharmony comes in, imbalance comes in. A woman is too much of the humbug, or man is too much of the humbug, the marriage breaks. Balance is lost. The very purpose of marriage was balancing the man and woman to keep harmony and unity progressively. Same thing of creation is. Wherever the other forces, positive or negative, goes up and down, and they cannot be balanced, then the deluge is the entire destruction is coming, age to age, because the balance is lost. When good becomes, I mean, evil becomes too much evil, and now it is beyond cure, then the biggest deluges like Noah's days and those things come, in order to keep the balance again. What we call divorce nowadays. When a divorce takes place between good and evil, not the harmony and unity, there should be harmony. We don't call them good and evil from scientific point of view. It's only human language. We say this is action and reaction, simply cause and effect. They are simply positive and minus forces. Contraction and repulsion, contraction and expansion. Okay, if you have still a question. Get to realization, yes.
1: Sometimes when I'm feeling very happy, within a few days I seem to balance that by feeling very unhappy.
0: Naturally,
1: and I'm wondering
0: good.
1: If it's from old habit, or is it
0: no, it's just
1: God within me that's balancing?
0: No. It just is balancing again. You have to go to the opposite pole. That's why if you have heard in the spiritual language, they say don't be too happy. Keep pleasure and pain, happiness and unhappiness equanimous a little bit. No? That's a preaching, that's for. That if you are going to be very happy, you are bound to be sad next day, without reason sometimes. But that's the reaction it will follow, certainly. If you become over-emotional, you are bound to be weeping next hour, or confused. You are bound to. Or if you are confused and sad and melancholy, a little bit news of happiness next hour, next 2 hours, will make you laugh like a crazy bad person. Why these things happen? And somebody says, why are you laughing so much like a mad person? Oh, this happy news. And if you tell them this is a happy news, they will laugh at you. There's nothing to be happy about. Because imbalance, what you call emotion, excitement, over-happiness, over-sadness, over-melancholiness, over-emotionalism, over-outgoingness, you know. You have to be then otherwise. So when you're very happy, just try to balance the happiness. You see the point? Then you won't tumble down on the opposite side. That's equanimity, keeping the balance and poise. Therefore they said, if you don't want dukkha, that is sorrow and sadness. If you don't want dukkha, remove sukha. If you don't want to be too painful, avoid too many pleasures. This is a reply to the spiritual. But if you are accepting to be too happy, you are accepting to be sad next moment, which will react without reason. And apply the same philosophy to the attachment. If you are going to be too much attached, you are bound to be grieved. You will lose. If you are trying to be happy about your gains, you are going to be sad about losses. Reaction. That's the whole play. When they say, don't try to be attached, don't be too happy, don't be emotional, don't be outgoing, don't be feeling pleasure all the time, they're trying to balance you. So that you do not lose your peace and silence. So you'll remain as a victim to Maya. The best way to avoid pain and ache and sorrows and suffering, system. Other side, balancing. When you are happy and pleasant, and when you have something to stick on, to support, refuge, security, do not cling to those things. Is that a plan? Be equanimous in those things. Your attachments, your griefs, your positions, your pleasantries, your comforts, balance things. If you balance them, then no sorrow, suffering, sadness, melancholiness will come to you ever. There's balancing. These are Kabir's words. Sukh mein jo sumiran kare to dukh kahe ko hoy. Indian language, Kabir's song. Sukh mein jo sumiran kare. One who remembers God when he's in pleasantries and happiness. You will never get to sorrows and sufferings. But we remember God only when we have sorrows and sufferings. That's the problem. When we are happy, outgoing, pleasant, how many remember God that time or their Master? They don't miss Him. Therefore, the other side comes. Then you are melancholy, ickiness,

within your capacity to limit, if you do, always enjoy life. The secret of yogis, that they enjoy always. Why? They do to a limit. They know where to stop. But if you run the car beyond a stop sign, policeman comes, ticket. You should know where to stop. Then you will have no pains. Understand? When you become happy, you should know where to stop your outgoingness, where to stop your happy feelings, where to stop that emotion. You should know that by experience. And if you could do that, you won't have sadness. But otherwise, you become outgoing, too happy, too forgetful, and then the other side comes in and makes you suffering and sorrowful, achiness, beating, and so on and so forth. You become lousy, drowsy. Eventually lost. Then he comes to collect the lost sheep. Play. He plays his role to collect the lost sheep. And tells you God is within you. Isn't that a proof that it was a play? God is within you, was within you, will be within you. What were you doing in between? They don't call it a play. What were you doing in between? You say, I'm lost sheep. But he tells you, God is within you too, in the lost sheep. How will you reconcile both statements? We say, no, it is a play. You played the game of a lost sheep. And he comes with a rod in hand as a shepherd. Okay, I'll collect you all. A very good benevolent prophet, he's playing his role. But he's a son of God. But then he also tells, we are children of God too. No? In between, how will you reconcile the statements? Play. Maya, you call it. But if you don't want to play, certainly you can come out of it. It's up to you. You can break the spell and come out of it. But outgoing and too much emotional cannot bring you out of it. There's involvement. Then you'll become selfish, you'll become greedy. Oh, I've got my own support to stand on. I can be independent. We'll see how you can be independent. All people are independent. Do you call them independent? They have support. Do you feel they are all omnipotent? They have support and independence. Are they feeling free? No. You are going to follow the same flock. Are you going to be free feeling again? Certainly a reaction or rebellion. If that flock is free and independent and out of Maya, follow them, certainly. They are not, you are following the same rut. You call independence and suffer, which is not. Attachment, greed, selfishness, jealousy, prejudice. But it's a part again. Negativity part, playing the game. It's a game. We call it playing the games, no? The play, we call it. If you feel a stretch, simple, truthful, simple-hearted, you come out of the spell of Maya and know the truth. That shall free you. Free you from what? That's my question. Truth shall free you from what? Ignorance? What is ignorance? Maya is spell? Be straight and simple. If you be selfish and greedy, calling your dependence as independence, calling your bondage as freedom, calling your security and insecurity as security, then you are lost again. You call it not lost, but eventually you see you are lost. No? The beginning you don't see that. Because Maya's perfect beauty is there. In the beginning it will show you it is nice. And it's all okay. After 10 years, 20 years, one birth, two births, you find you are caught into bondage. Then you ask Maya, why didn't you tell me then, good lady? Well, you never asked me. That time you said, I want you. I said, okay, have it.

I didn't tell me it was bondage. Oh, so many times. But that time you were not ready to listen. Did you listen to those sermons? That time you say, it's fine. I want my independence, my support, my security. I've got my whatnot. Few sofa sets and two TV sets and two telephones and four walls of the building. What a secure and some paper lying in the bank. You said you're secure, independent. And all that. The Maya said, okay, go ahead. Have it. But when you didn't find joy, peace and bliss, then you begin to search something else, which is way beyond these things, way beyond. The whole universe is a play. We took it, a part of it, a very seriously though. Take the examples of those who have those things, and what are they? Finish, as a proof. But when the selfishness creeps in, what the Bible calls, when the devil comes in you, then what can you do? When the devil of temptation comes in, when the evil comes in, that's how the language of the Bible is. The devil tempts you. He makes you his tool. You see? In the last. That's called the last. That is how we were explaining when your negativity goes beyond limits. When your selfishness goes beyond limits. Up to a limit, selfishness is security. Beyond limit, it is a sin. Like for supposing child is born, parents are attached to a child to take care of the child. That's essential, that's necessary. But a child grows up, after that even parents go on hatching the egg, is no more egg. It has sprouted out as a child or as a boy, as a girl, and still parents want to hatch upon it. And the children say, we are no more eggs. We are walking over two legs now. And still they found attachment. That attachment is a sin. But up to the limit, when before the egg was being hatched upon, and it was coming up, and then it grew, up to that limit, attachment was necessary in order to take care of it, bringing up. When they grow up, why do you want to hatch upon them still? That's called attachment, that's a sin. Before that, it was not a sin. Like that, selfishness, greed, up to a limit is necessary to secure it. Beyond that, it becomes a greed and it's a sin. Then you begin to accumulate. Or to save it. Even then what? Even if you save it and have it, then what? It is going to give you peace and joy, liberation, isn't it? It doesn't. Beyond that is just done, its job is done. But if you get greedy, that's a sin then. That's called selfishness. And you say, devil came and tempted me. Otherwise this body is, you know, liberated and perfect. Devil came and just did these things in me. Otherwise this body is, you know, perfect. Divine. Meaning, then we are messed up somewhere, we don't know. It's called lost. We get messed up in difference. In grief and attachment, fame, name, this, that, that. But at the end of 10 years, 20 years, a lifetime or so, we come to a fine conclusion. Nothing has happened. No bliss, no joy, no freedom, no peace. Maya was, this was, what was it? It was Maya, a play. You played it too seriously. You took it very, very realistically. It wasn't that. God was within Judah too. He took it very seriously that he's not God. He got more devilish, you know, overplayed it. God gave you money, God gave you body, God gave you position, home, children, whatever. For a certain play, no doubt. But when you overdo it, take it seriously, you get attached to it and greedy, and then you're lost. When you're lost, peace is gone, joy is gone. In spite of having those things, bank balances, some people, the little money they get puffed up, you know, as if they're monarchs of the universe now. They can live upon with all peace, joy, and independence. They even blindly, they are so blind they don't see all around the millions of people having these things and not in peace and joy.
You're following the same route again? But Maya, I call her beautiful. She helped me a lot. I said, Maya, you're beautiful. She said, how? People think I'm dark, illusory. I said, that's the way you're beautiful. You couldn't be otherwise. Because I know you, so you're beautiful. If I didn't know you, I would call you dark. I know you, you could be manipulated and played upon very nicely. And you join with me in play in harmony such a way that I can dance with you. And that's nice. This is the fruit of realization. That the same play in Maya is your dancing consort. But if you are within the spell and ignorant, that very partner is a very drudgery temptation for you. Then it's a burden for you. How to do with my partner now? I don't want to divorce, I can't be in love and harmony, what to do? This is only because we do not know the nature of Maya, the illusion. If you knew that, you could dance in ecstasy with the consort. But if not, you'll be in bondage. The same money, the same position, same clothes, same home, same relatives, same children, same parents, same friends could be a source of ecstasy. Ecstasy, I'm not saying joy only. It could be ecstasy. But if not, there could be drudgery and burden and bondage too. Only because you don't know. You take it for too much granted, this is going to give me pleasure. Too much. How much dollars you can eat to make you happy? Beyond that, what are dollars going to do? You need $100, $500, supposing, for a certain day or a month or life. Beyond that, your dollars are not going to give you anything, whatever you may try to. So you have to find a balance between you and your Maya, you and your Shakti, you and your creation. You have to find a balance. So you can entangle very nervous, you'll find shaky, sensitive, unhappy you'll become. Because you don't know what to do with it. There's no harmony between you and your nature, you and your Maya. That harmony you have to achieve. Balancing. Once you do that, then you're qualified to be a yogi. Yogi meaning enlightened being who is united with God, and then you know the whole perfect happening. So never otherwise. If God is perfect, God created universe out of Him, how could He imperfectly do that? It's perfect. But how would you see that? Unless you come out of the game. Do you want to play games? You play games. It's a whole source going on, if you can catch it.

But you have not realized it. And if you do not pray, then you go to hell. You know? You understand what I am saying? When it's all one, the subjective reality of practicing in a sense. Till then you pray. Somebody has to help you. Theoretical wisdom doesn't help. It helps in this way to make you practice, grow. But theoretical wisdom alone does not free you from prayers. You have to pray. Who will hear the prayer? Who will yield to your wishes? That depends how you word it. God, of course, or Divine Mother. But if I say pray to yourself, doesn't sound logical. How can you? If you are everything, you pray to whom? Then logic cancels it. But not necessarily the reality. Why? If you knew, even on the dualistic plane, God and devotee, guru, disciple, if on the relative plane, if you knew really, really you knew what prayer is, how it works, I would say even in oneness you would pray. Why? Prayer is listening to innermost something, like we say God and Divine Mother. Even in oneness, when you pray, your innermost is hearing you. Try to see the point. And in silence opens it up. I repeat in different wording. Try to catch it. Have you heard on the common human level, I was talking to myself? This is the answer. Why were you talking to yourself? Your mouth is yours, your ears are yours. Why were you talking to yourself, this thing you already know what you're talking about? And you are the one who hears it. Then why are you talking about it? Unless you're lunatic or something else. Lunatic you are not, that we all know. A lunatic knows he's not lunatic. Do you know that? He thinks others are lunatics. And if you're not lunatic, whom are you talking to? Myself? Yourself? Why? To open up. Simply that. You're listening to yourself, it creates a silence vacuum within you that you listen. It gets you silent. I was reflecting upon something that's different. But you're talking to yourself. Why? You're two, not two persons, one. You are the talker, you are the audience. Then why would you talk to yourself the thing you already know what you're going to talk about or what you're talking? Why that exercise? Simply because that time you create a silence vacuum within you to listen to your innermost voice. And then you hear. It's exactly, in the oneness, everything is you. You still pray to listen to yourself, to your inner voice. Normally, of course, we talk, pray to God, to Divine Mother, to Guru, or something like that, in a dualistic way. But prayer in oneness also has value. Why am I emphasizing this point? But thing is, often, and the person who raised this question would understand very well if he's honest, we often raise this question, why should we pray? Normally, in my opinion, 99% of such folks are saying of ego not to pray if things could happen by their own effort and didn't. So that they don't have to pray, because prayer is a little servitude nature of a human being. 99% would not like to do unless hard-pressed by the miseries. Oh, many people pray. Take the percentage on the whole population of humanity on earth. You will see it's not much.
How many go to church and temple and prayer in home or some other kind? Yes, take the statistics. Also remember those slums and those other cities and towns where nobody prays. And how many people there may be. Percentage is not much of those who pray. What happens, especially with the rationalities, often the question raised by inherent ego, how not to pray? Because to ask something, to demand something, to be obliged to ask something, to be dependent upon somebody to hear my prayer, normally speaking, ego resists. Ego likes to be omnipotent, to do it by self, or somebody's help, but not as an obligation. That would be the ego's caricature. Knowing this, ego will avoid praying unless hard-pressed or somebody tells you to do that or some miserable situation forces you to pray as if, now I can't do anything, let me pray. Genuine prayer are not many. Some do genuine prayer, but they're not many. Knowing this, I feel at no stage prayer should cease. Even if you are imagining one is, the people who are, let's say this retreat and my satsangs, even if we carry the theory of all being you, not dualistic, it still is theoretical, no? Unless you realize it. Therefore, give a prayer in that theoretical wisdom has no meaning. You see my point? In theory, yes, you need not pray if you are subjective reality. But if you are not, then what? Yet. Then what? Ego will try to use the wisdom, theoretical wisdom, to bolster its own image. And that will ask a question, whom to pray? I say, you are there, God is still there, your subjective reality you believe, you have heard about, but you are not yet become. But ego will try to say, this is a theory, therefore it is a wisdom, follow it, no need to pray. It is all within you. True. But you are not realized yet. Believing and realization are two different things. Believing is still in the domain of ignorance of ego. So is the disbelief. So is the skepticism. But belief is not realization. Belief is not even the faith. Belief is a certain rung or step of religion. And faith goes beyond it with all the conscience and heart, where you just have faith, this is it. In belief, inherent doubt remains. Realization is a totally different thing. Realization, which means making it happen. Making real. With the real, you become one, so it's realization. Your focus is realized, meaning you become that. In faith or belief, you have not become yet. You are believing it is there. So the subjective reality of God, you believe is there, but you're not seen. You have no vision yet. You're not become that in the sense of being one. And without that, there is no realization. Realization is not understanding. Understanding was far below. It is to become that. Thou art that. That is realization. I believe thou art that, but to become that, you only remain that. That has not happened. It has to be a vision. Realization. In realization, therefore, whom to pray, even question won't arise, because you are now that, everything. Whom to pray, not to pray, question just ends, no questions. If you ask me, do you pray, I would say yes. Somebody say, you don't have need to pray, why do you pray? I say, I don't. Am I deceiving? No. Is that what you mean? Yes.
Where will it end? Till that person is exhausted in questioning. When you are thirsty, you search water or drink water. After you drink the water, your thirst is appeased. You don't ask question about water, do you? When you realize, no question arises. After realization, do you pray? At that time, this question doesn't exist. You pray or don't pray, it's just both ways is all right. I mean, whether eat or don't eat, that makes no sense. The questions remain before realization. Barring genuine cases, I will emphasize the word genuine. Barring not self-believed things, but barring genuine cases, which may be many, may be some, other questions, such question comes from ego trip. How to avoid praying and get the things done? No obligation. No questions asked, money returned. Why I'm saying this, the prayer, which is one of the high, efficacious, powerful tools on the spiritual path or religious path, should not be even questioned. But ego will question because it doesn't want to bend, it doesn't want to pray, it wants to do what it wants to do in its own free way, its free way. Prayer is something assigning, submitting to something, someone, divine, mother, God, guru, especially guru who has physical body. Ego somehow doesn't want to bend. Given its own chances and freedom, it won't bend. Only that ego bends either he or she has already faith in God and Guru or Divine Mother such a way that prayer becomes the incessant tool. Barring those, others would pray as a habit or as because everybody does or because without that, you know, I can't be religious anyway. So they pray. Barring genuine cases where they see the prayer is a link between you and your God. Prayer is a link between you and your spirit. And prayer is not certain intricate, complex, high philosophy where you would know, or anybody could say, well, I don't know what prayer can be or is. Everybody knows prayer, children know too. That's the question. There are certain things out of our jurisdiction of understanding, in a way. But prayer is not. Prayer is and the religious way of asking things like a child asks of mama or papa, I want this and I don't want this. When you make it religious, it becomes prayer, that's it. Could it be simpler? You're asking God, Guru, or Divine Mother something you want. But since He is God, you're a Divine Mother, and you are a devotee, how can you just ask? So you pray. It's a religious touch. You understand? But it's the same thing. If God was your own, you believe and see that way. Divine Mother is your own being. You'll ask in a very normal way. Not a remembered prayer even, not a written recitation, but you naturally feel. You ask God, a Divine Mother, that's prayer, that's all. When it applies to them, it is prayer. When you ask your physical, earthly mother, father, brother, this, then it's asking. But rationality has gone too far in the West. You now ask God to give me something. God, I ask you. I said, boy, he's not going to comply with your question mark. You have to pray, boy. Otherwise, God, Divine Mother are more near and dear and intimate than anybody else otherwise. You could just ask, yes. But
not out of pride, arrogance, and just kind of snobbishness. If you ask as your own, in your own humble way, in your own real good way, religiously, yes, you'll hear. And if God is within you, He hears within you. That's you are talking to yourself. Pure mathematics. If I had not gone through these, I wouldn't reply. I don't reply from the scriptures necessarily. I quote scriptures because they substantiate what experience I might have. I couldn't separate prayer as a starting point, only as an elementary school exercise. It's advanced, very advanced stage you pray to. To whom? To God, to Divine Mother, to yourself, to your spirit within. Your spirit opens inside. You pray and it opens it up. A certain vacuum silence is created by prayer to make it receive or descend. It's a communication tool. So discriminate very carefully, cautiously within you. This question comes from the ego trip or just a genuine question? If it's a genuine question, fine. If it's an ego trip, what can I say? Don't kneel, don't bend, don't do anything. And you just ask, and God will supply to you at your beck and call, and He's at your command. When you will understand true humility, prayer would come out very naturally. You'll ask God as your own kith and kin, as your own being. But if God is you, the subjective reality, you're praying to yourself, everything is you, not only prayer, everything, food, the eater, the cooker, cook, the wearer, the fabric maker, the wearer of the fabric, the things eyes to see and object of eyes, you, everything you, then prayer is the same thing, one of those million things. What object? If it is everything you, food is you, would you not eat? Simple question. Subjective reality, you are everything, is all you create, all you see and perceive is all you. Food is you, it is you. Would you stop eating? Why would you stop praying? Water is you, thirst is you, drinker is you. Would you stop drinking water? Why would you stop praying? Only because you have become so-called God? Mind the pitfalls on the spiritual path. Now God is mine, therefore now I can do anything or He can supply anything I want. Spiritual materialism. We talked these things since last century, I suppose, but I'm repeating. See how the mind plays the tricks. Only because I have subscribed to God's wishes in certain ways and become religious. And now I devote my time, energy, somewhat, something, my substances and materials to Him in a certain way. Therefore, now He'll supply anything I want. He knows my wishes. He knows my heart. You know, I'm His. God, I'm yours. Thank you. And then now He should supply everything I want. These are tricks of the mind's spiritual materialism and ego's tricks. Beware. It says, if it is humble and genuine, you play with you, within you, old play. Prayer is part of it. Pray also. To whom? To yourself, doesn't matter. At least to keep you on the track. So you don't lose that subjective reality maintenance. You still keep polishing to maintain it. Unless, as some saint said, that is the vessel is of brass or copper, you keep polishing every day. But if the vessel was of gold, you don't have to polish every day. But then, I would ask further question from that old man. The gold at one time or the other also you polish. Otherwise it gets a little reddish and oxidized.
In other words, so long we are on this earth as five elemental physical bodies and minds, in a realized soul, for maintenance, you do something. Krishna replied that to Arjuna in Gita, look, I have nothing to gain, nothing to lose. I see no cause and effect for myself. I have never desired likes and dislikes. I have nothing to obtain, nothing to give up. Even then, Arjun, do you see I keep working? And Arjun said, why? It's just to maintain. At other point, of course, he said, for you, everybody else, of course, I work. Otherwise, worlds will fall apart, he said. Later on, he says, if I don't work, Arjun, worlds will fall apart. Isn't the Gita? For maintenance alone, pray. Krishna didn't say his business to flourish or maintain. He said, worlds will fall apart to maintain all that. He has to work too. Though I have nothing to gain, nothing to lose, nothing to give up or make or cause and effect, sequence, not even binding on me, he said. Again, repeat. Hope you don't mind. You have to be very aware and cautious of mind and ego's tricks. Beware of spiritual materialism. Without that caution, you lose what you gain. Can we lose once you realize who he is? Who said no? It's a tricky question, and I'll give the answer. Once you get realized, how can you lose it? It's the highest acme, substantial, supreme. Okay, I said, I ask you one counter question. Before you realized, why were you without realization in the first place? Somewhere you must have lost it. No, how did you lose it in the first place? Are you understanding my question? You came from Brahma, from God, subjective reality, you are, were, will be, consciously or unconsciously. Where did you lose that consciousness in the first place? By whatever means you lost, same way you could lose again. Just my answer. Can't you get established in that reality? Yes, you can, if you beware of these spiritual materialisms and ego's tricks. After realization, does the ego exist? I said, no, but you can create it. How? You are omnipotent. You can create ego or rubbish, whatever you want. See the point. Where in the first place you created ego in the starting point anyway? How did a fall occur in the first place? Can I fall again if I go back to heaven? I say yes, the same way you probably did earlier. Why not? Merry-go-round goes on. But you say once you realize, I ever realize. I can never say it. Somebody else did. How come then? What's the use? What's the use of you losing it anyway? But you fall. Are you potentially can fall after rise in the heaven? Why not? If you used to. If being in heaven, you don't have that much capacity to fall down, you're not in heaven. Satire, yes, but true. Once a stuck is ever stuck, who told you? Once a stuck, you get stuck till you want to remain stuck. You can demagnetize yourself easily, as you did in the earlier stage anyway, in the first place. How do you come down here from the heaven anyway? I'm not worrying about Adam and Eve, the original sin. I'm not worrying about it, believing or not believing. Why? One. Now, it's too late. We are so many billions of people. Now, whatever they did, original sin, whatever they did, now it's too late. We are too many now. We have gone too far. The fact remains we are here. So I'm not worrying about original sin. You can't do anything about it. What next? What from here now onward, future? That's what we can think about. So, to get back to that oneness, a dinosaur in the forest, yes, solve the puzzle and get there. So therefore, on this earth, five elemental body, mind as we have, from that stage of human evolution till we get higher,
we have to maintain. If you and I don't maintain, prophets come, sages, enlightened beings, gurus, they make us maintain. By what? In one word, they have called it dharma, we have heard it. You can only maintain by dharma, nothing else. There's no other way. Word can change only. Call it religion if you want. I have no objection with religion. Except the religion connotation has become dogma and some kind of labels and tradition, therefore. But to me, I tell you very frankly today, religion is synonymous of dharma. It's actually religio is originally Greek literature word, which exactly means the way of life, dharma. Exactly. But since religion has assumed a corrupted meaning of being labeled some dogma, therefore I don't use it, that's all. And adjuncts of dharma, no doubt, mostly are the same as religion would dictate. But when religion dictates how to be Christian or Hindu or a Buddhist, now that's different. That's dogmatic. That's putting a label on some bottle. But it's the same water in every bottle. So religion word now loses its meaning in a sense, in a sense. You might have read in literature sometimes in the books, not so-called religious rituals or worships or details of that kind of religious thing. But religious adjective, adverb has been used many times I've read in books. He followed his duty religiously. Read the word. Now that doesn't mean he was doing that Christian or a Hindu or a Buddhist. No. He followed his duty religiously, meaning very honestly and fine. Religious word is nice otherwise. Only lost its original meaning, that's all. According to Latin and Greek mythology, no. It's right word. Well, dharma is the same Sanskrit word only. So if religion has lost its influence, dharma comes in. So then they'll put the car labels on the car, dharma, bhakti, karma, things like that. Exotic, no? America wants exotic things. From every corner of the world, sells well. For some time, then again something else. It is influx in the 60s in America, from all corners of the world, all philosophy, culture, literature, yoga, foods, all kinds of dry fruits, all kinds of nuts, and all kinds of teas, and all kinds of everything flushed in America. Why? Gold came out of the mines, gold rush. Came all commodities rushing into America. Everybody was appreciated, credited. Available in America all 365 days everywhere. Everybody got his own. Any ism, any religion, everything flowed in. Now we'll see which things remain only. If they can retain dharma, they are fortunate. As I back to somewhere. Maintain. In yoga we call dharana. That's the word for maintenance or sustenance. Dharana. Once you maintain and sustain very well whatever you believe in, subjective reality in this sense, maintain. Don't think it's achieved and done because we believe it.

और समाधि। Without maintenance and sustenance, and again I'll add backward, prayer is a must. And because of maintenance and sustenance, you have capacity to go deeper and meditate. And then deeper and deeper you get realization of that subjective reality, which I am, you are, everything. Many people ask me hundreds of questions I could jocularly formulate. Is it necessary to go every Sunday to church or temple or here and there? I said, is it every day needed to eat? If you cannot survive without eating, you should not survive without prayer. At least your soul should not. And that's what it is, bankruptcy. So prayer is a must from that angle. So long you are eating, I think you should pray. It's one of my golden aphorisms. See that your mind doesn't play tricks with you. At least it will make you humble. If you are the prayer and you are the listener, at least it makes you humbler. Because you cannot pray with an arrogant mind. You have to pray with humble mind or heart. Then you listen or he listens. With arrogant mind prayer, everybody knows he's being snob. In order to achieve realization, making it real, becoming being, deeper meditation is indispensable. We have been talking, but you are doing. Deep meditations as you can. When you reach a certain stage of meditation, deeper, you feel so peaceful, so relaxed, so blessed, so within you satisfied, quiet joyfulness, that you won't be likely to come out of it. Maybe the beginning, elementary and secondary stages of meditation, you don't experience this, what I was just expressing. But as you grow to the third stage, then that stage follows. You begin to relax, begin to be settled, and placid. You won't be aware you're breathing, and you don't die without breathing. You're not aware even. Deep meditation. In that you settle, self-satisfied in the silent joy, and allow to grow further to enlightenment. Enlightenment is not for disturbed souls. Enlightenment is for those souls who are not disturbed, who have no strong desires, who have no bad thoughts, who have no pending reservations or to be worked out resistance or any such plannings and projects which would prevent you from reaching the realization. That's the third stage of meditation. Earlier two are elementary and secondary, where you try to meditate, that's elementary. Where you sit and follow the routine to meditate, to practice, that's elementary. It doesn't yield much. If the phone rings, you are relieved to get up and pick up the phone, you know, because meditation wasn't really being enjoyable. It was a drudgery or a forced exercise. That's elementary, where you have to, as if force yourself, or follow the routine only to meditate. It's better than not doing, of course.
till you come to secondary stage. You begin to follow the routine. You don't have to force yourself, but it's not yielding much. But at least it's better than before. Not showing much results. You don't force yourself too much, but at the same time, you just follow routine. Not so drudgery-like. Small, little bit liking is there. And you continue a secondary stage, and when, whenever you come to a third stage, we go deeper. Therefore, the consistency, regularity, is a must, even though mechanical. It's a must to arrive to this third stage, which is very important, because third stage, to come back to first and second, is nearly, not, it's possible, but nearly doesn't happen, normally speaking. One can fall down, but it's enjoyable that time, where you really relax. The first two were where you would have disturbances of the mind, restlessness, and impurities, what we call mal in Sanskrit. Impurities, disturbances, dross, mud, dirty, things like that, nasty. That's element in a secondary. If you have these elements, bad elements, still you are in the first and second. Dirty, nastiness, misuseness, and impurities, disturbance too much of the mind, you are in the first or second stage. On the third stage, you begin to relax, begin to settle, begin to be embedded, placid, as I said. And not only you like it, you won't like to get out of it. Even if you reach the third stage of dhyana, the meditation, you're lucky, you're blessed. But it's not the last stage, of course.

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being sealed. It will be done. And next day, Birbal assumed the duty. And on the bank, he set up his whole paraphernalia, the tent and his throne or whatever he had, and his attendants. And he was, after all, minister, what you call senator here, remaining under the king, not democratic government. Okay. And then in the morning, of course, on the Jamuna River, that time, boats and steamers and Somali steamers would pass through. And as soon as the boat and steamer would come, he'd say, "Wait, don't disturb my wave counting. It's king's, emperor's commandment. I have to count the king. Stop there." And they had that cargo, trade and commerce and everything with them. And they got fed up how many days they could wait. They said, "Birbal, what do you want?" He said, "I want my bride." You're telling ego to observe, to make mischief. And they said, "Okay, you come on, we'll have it." When emperor heard this news after days, "Birbal, how are you doing?" He said, "I'm going fine. I have pancakes, I'm having lasagnas, and you know what else? No austerities." And the emperor thought, now that will be the last place he could ever take bribe. And those commerce people, the steamer people, boat people went to king again. He used to give justice in the balcony, he used to stand. People used to come and directly approach him for complaint. Akbar was known for that. You wouldn't have to go to court or something. He directly handled each case. So they said, "Jana Kabbalah," which means, "Your Majesty, we are ruined. You have put your senator to count the waves of Jamuna. That's one whimsical thing, but he has another whimsical thing, and we are all held up in the midst of the Jamuna, and he wants bribes." Of course, king said, "I have no other better choice now, but I'm making work as revenue minister as before." So ego doesn't observe impartially as you think. Ego observe, but not impartially.

0: mischief.
1: So if you stopped creating anything to observe, like if you silence the mind, mm-hmm. is that what merging means, is becoming that one who watches?
0: No. Then one watches is over. Yeah, watchman is over, then proprietor. When you pass through the gatekeeper, then supreme, then you're going to boss. That's the only process, a stage in between to stand and watch and observe. So that when you see the whole game and drama and then silence it and quiet, you get merged with the supreme, transcendental, God, supreme, Christ consciousness, your true self, ultimately, cosmic. So observing is only a feat, a kind of stage in between the two. You're individual, whatever you are, and the cosmic or supreme, you and your God. In between, when you're observing, you're simply getting detached from ego and its paraphernalia. So that is necessary though. Observance meaning getting detached, actually. From likes and dislikes, from good and bad, from virtue and vice, from mine and not mine, from friend and hostile, something. Neutral, as we call it. This is observance. Without forming your opinions about either. Perfect, what they call one English word, serenity. Just serene. So not swayed by any pairs of opposites. You don't have any opinions or any attachment to either side, good or bad either. You're not swayed, you're not shaken, you're not restless. And at that point, observing, but at the same time not being stirred, you're seeing sage-like. This is called Shanta Bhava, perfect. Equipoise, where you even are above the cropping of ideas. And if you stand on that for some time, then the only thing left will be merging back unto your Supreme, unto your God, unto your cosmic consciousness, unto your Christ, you know. But this you have to be successfully balanced, equilibrium, equipoised on the serene point of observance, what called witness, Indian word sakshi. You are watching, but you are not led away by anything in it.
2: Is there still a sense of I-ness at that level, the observer soul level, impartial I-ness, or is all sense of...
0: I-ness is there.
2: It is.
0: Only I-ness. With no predicates. I is a subject, you see. That is observing, that's soul. But there's no predication. I am something, that's not there. I am something is not there.
2: I am something is ego.
0: Oh, then it comes in. Something, Birbal. Only I am is also not there. It's just I-ness. And that will be a serene point, not being restless, not being attracted or repulsed, not pleasant or painful, not good or bad, not virtuous and wise, not friendship, nor hostility, nor man, nor woman, not here, not there, just I. Thanks. The serene poise, unshaken. That may not last for days, months and years though. It doesn't, no. It's a very short period, but that is a gateway or the door through which you get to Supreme, to the pure consciousness, not to the cosmic, unbound consciousness. It's a kind of ocean of light you go into afterwards. It's not the door shall be open unto you. But before that you have to find a kind of balance to be on your Casablanca duty. You know the Casablanca duty? Well, the steamer got fired, he didn't move. His captain had told him,

0: He was a soldier. He was on the steamer at a certain duty of the ship, and captain had told him his name was Acting Casablanca. And he told him, this is your duty, stand. In those days, you know, early British days, the duty, the promise, the punctuality, these things were just supreme virtues in their regime. Whatever colonialism might mean, but this side I'm taking. And duty was duty in British days. Promise was promise. Punctuality was punctuality. And he told the Casablanca that stand on this particular spot and don't move till I tell you, you know. And the war, a battle was going on. It seemed the fire was thrown on that steamer by the enemy ship or something. And steamer got fire. Many fled, many were drowned, many took boats, or whatever happened. Casablanca stood there. Till he was charged, you know, burnt a whole steamer with it. He didn't leave his poem. The famous poem by, I'm not sure words or the Shelley, I'm not sure yet, Keats or somebody like that. There's a poem called Casablanca about him, that how he stood on his duty. Something like that. You stand not swayed by your miseries of life or pleasures of life. Neither the earthquakes nor the ballroom dancing or nightclubs. Either way, whether somebody is born or somebody is dead, you're not swayed. Any good news, bad news make no difference in you. You can't stay on that point for long though. That's very necessary. It comes after long, long, long penances and estuaries. What they call kaishta mauna. Kaishta means wood. Wood like, log like, as if, though you're not stone that time, kind of log, as if unmovable. Even for some hours, some days even. If you stand on that, the only jump remaining is into the Supreme. There's no predication or qualification about it. Unswayed by anything, that kind of witness. That leads you to awareness.
1: Swamiji, when you feel love for God, is that part of the balance, or is that to one side and one should not really get focused on?
0: No, that's a part of balance. Using different language and technique again. There are many paths. But all paths have common elements with different names. Let's say this is one point. It's going into infinity. And from this one point, let's say you, many paths are going like this, in semicircular or circular way, you know, straight, but going this way, this way, this way. Each road or the path has different descriptions. As one we were talking about, love of God is another. So let's say from this point, and this is infinity, semicircle arc. And in between, let's say, 10 lines, rays are going. Draw another line again into the same parallel to the arc. Again, it will touch all the 10 ways, but at each point it will have different name. This is love of God, this is observance, this is balance, you know, kind of. It's the same thing. So when you feel love of God, again, you are equipoised. You are equilibrium, you are balanced, you are seeing. You're deep with it. You have no pride and arrogance. You have no self-conscious, ego-consciousness. You're not selfish anymore when your feelings for God. You cannot do your whimsical things when your feelings for God. You cannot stand stubbornly on you what you think. Love of God teaches you all these things. So it's a common point of eloquence. Only the description on each point that arc touches is different. Vipra Bahuda Badandi. And the sages call it by many names or expressions. The result will be the same. What you feel of God and the sage attains that serenity, results will be the same. You're not swayed by your thinking selfishness anymore. You're not a stubborn. You're not closed eyes and not listening to what your master or God or, you know, your soul says. You're not deaf to it. God won't have to repeat 3 times to you to make you listen. If you're feeling love for God. He won't have to bring you to senses by rebukes and 10 times, you know, thrashing. If you're feeling so love of God. There's a criterion. You won't argue with God. You know what I mean? It's serenity. So whichever way you go is a common element, will be the same.
2: Well, you were mentioning that intuition is higher than the ideas, that it comes after that. Does the intuition come before the serene state or during it?
0: Before. Intuition part I touched briefly yesterday. And I was talking about the belt, 5 degrees something, circumference of the ideas. Mm-hmm. After that comes the intuition. When you come to serenity, there is no creation, even of intuition. Just I am kind of I-ness type. There's no predication. So there's no intuition either. The serene point, the unmoving point, the observer point has no intuition in the sense. It's just being me, you know, being me. But not me, that ego, being me as a soul, as a space, my space, consciousness. Be me as consciousness. You know, that is witness part, the pure consciousness. That's being witness now. It has no need of intuition. If it wants, it can have, though, easily.
2: Is it a state of absorption?
0: Then after that comes an absorption. Once you attain that, your space, your pure consciousness, individual soul, then you begin to feel longing to merge into the cosmic. That is absorption, called samadhi. The point of I-ness, where the serene point, that's still not samadhi. That's what we call witness. Your own pure consciousness is a witness. You as a soul is a witness. It's not yet samadhi.
2: As a witness, you're witnessing things?
0: Whatever, thoughts, feelings, but unmoved, unaffected, unobserved. You know what I mean? Nothing is swaying you, nothing is shaking you, no reaction, no effect. It's just unmoved pole, as if, you know. It's hard to attain, but then when you attain, it doesn't last long, easy also. Either you go and merge into the cosmic, pure consciousness, or you come back to your mind. Naturally, because you can't stand that for long. It's doing nothingness. You can't stand that too long. Either you fall back or you merge in onto. Mostly we fall back. You understand what I mean? Mostly me comes back. That ego me comes back.
2: Do people very commonly reach that point for brief periods of time?
0: No, rare.
2: Rare that it's ever touched in a person's life.
0: No, quite some good seekers, high class saints and sages, they do attain. A common man normally doesn't. Meaning, till you're a common man, you can't do it either. You have to grow beyond that ordinariness. No? You have to grow. Not too many, no, not many really. Because once you touch that, you cannot be the same in the world again. Even if you come back, you'll never be the same. But very few attain that and merge the other side. That's one among millions always. And those who do touch are not thousands. They're quite few. But that's a must, that serenity balance one has to achieve. Love of God, feelings for love of God. I did spend 10 years 1 minute meditation, right type of meditation. I understand that.
3: Well, you don't have the choice, and if you only have that for one moment, do you have the choice of just going on merging?
0: Sure.
3: Even for one moment?
0: Yes, you have.
3: Why would anyone choose to not do that?
0: I've been repeating that habits.
3: Just
0: habits are self-love. We say samskars, recorded impressions, and the word is Indian word, lalsa. You know, as a child, if you get a lollipop or a spoon of honey, something you like sweet, And how before the mummy gives that spoon in your mouth till she opens a bottle, takes out a child, becomes impatient, water begins to trickle from its tongue? That brings you back. Lalsa, we call it. That brings you. You tasted the life. Yes. That brings you back. Then you use a flowery language. Practical life. That brings you back. Lalsa. You need not remember that word, but that honeysuckle. But your choice at that point. Habits, your lalsa, your practical life, flowery language. You sacrifice all knowingness for knowing nothingness. They call it a stupidity. Why you should not do the other thing now is up to you to answer, no? When you like to, you will do it. You know? When you decide to do it, you will do it. Nobody can teach you at that point. You are your own master at that point. You are your own lord at that serene point. You have to decide. No guru can decide for you. It's not a point where you stand and guru comes and just pushes you into that other thing. No. That time you are your master. Your master keeps quiet at that point because there's no predication, you know. It's you who has to decide that moment. But that honeysuckle bringing saliva out of that tongue, and mama is opening the honey bottle.
4: How do you use your will to become more conscious or more loving of God?
0: How you use your will? Yes, you use your will.
4: Because I don't really understand what the will is. Excuse me, I've always had trouble really consciously understanding what it is and how to use it, I guess.
0: You just use your will. How you use it, there's no process.
4: No problem.
0: You just use your will. How do you desire other things? How do you desire other things? To go here, there, or do something, or eat or not eat, you know? To come to Tucson or Greenville, or how do you decide that? There's no how about it, you just decide it, no? You just will it.
4: That's the will.
0: Yeah, there's no process or method of willing. You have to will it. How you desire other things? You came here, you know? How did you do that? You just willed it, no? Like that. There's no how about it.
3: After this, before this girl made about dreams, the dreams continue. After that.
0: After what?
3: Let's see. After the observer is observing, the soul is the soul.
0: That's right.
3: The soul still dreams. In the dream of the night, I'm speaking of.
0: Okay.
3: Then after that point, after samadhi point, are there dreams from that point on of the night?
0: No. After samadhi, no. Dreams end. But at the observer point, still, dreams could continue, but not for long again. As I said, as an observer point, you cannot stay for a long time. Naturally, you have to go up or go down. If you go down, dreams are there, of course. If you go up, dreams end. Dreams are illusion, holograms. There are so many, but again, they are nothing. They are just shadows. But they could continue if you remain on that stage. But if you tarry from the observer point to merge, to absorb, dreams end. This perfect samadhi, what we call super consciousness. Call it Christ consciousness, Rama consciousness, Krishna consciousness.
3: Can you Can you at this time still function on the human level?
0: No.
3: No.
0: That's a penalty you have to pay. That's the last tax.
3: Would we have to give up the body or just...
0: It's up to you that time to decide. If you don't want to, in a few weeks it will wither away.
3: Mm-hmm. Then I guess so many times fear of giving up life.
0: Just what I said, the lalsa.
3: Yeah,
0: lalsa. Yeah. So that's up to you. You are master to decide. If you have to keep this garbage can, it's fine.
2: Swamiji, what about karma yoga? Can one reach that point, that equipoised state via karma yoga?
0: Yes.
2: So then one could act after reaching that point.
0: Yes, you could be a karma yogi. But you'll have to come down from that point.
2: In order to act?
0: In order to be karma yogi. Because, don't forget, karma yogi is related in contrast to karma bhogi. You know what I mean?
2: Would you repeat that?
0: Sounds nice. Karma bhogi is who enjoys the fruits of his actions. And karma yogi is who selfless into that action and results. So selfless in action is in relationship to enjoyer of the fruits of actions. They're both relative. The serene point I was talking about, equipoise, that observer point, is beyond karma yoga and karma bhoga. You have to be karma yogi because you have been karma bhogi. You know what I mean? It's just in relation to that. When you attain the serene observer's point, you're beyond karma bhoga, karma yoga. You have touched the space, you have touched your soul. You are touched to your true identity in individual sense. But at that point you cannot stay for long. You can come back to be a karma yogi or you can go into super consciousness. After super consciousness, samadhi, you can be again a karma yogi, but we don't call him karma yogi. After attaining the realization or the enlightenment or the super consciousness or Christ consciousness, you are no more karma yogi. You are a realized soul. You are simply a sage. We don't call him a karma yogi either. You're just enlightened one, you know. You're the blessed one. Karma yoga, karma bhoga, then lose them. If you, let's say, assume somebody as a realized soul, if you call him simply a karma yogi, you are underestimating him. Karma yogi is in contrast to karma bhogi. And that's a must to the indispensable.
2: Karma yoga then is a way of practice.
0: In a way, practice or auto-reflection. There are some souls who may be only karma bhogis, and they have heard the lecture, there is a serene point, observer's point, and they want to be there. I don't want to do karma. I don't want to do any action, because I want to attain serene point. Because the karma bhoga is there. They are not avoiding karma bhoga. They first had to be karma yogi. They cannot be serene. In other words, karma bhogis cannot be serene. Karma yogi can. You know, this is a qualification. They said this is a step karma bhoga, then karma yogi, then serene point. There are some souls who are very selfish. They cannot be karma yogis, but they don't mind being serene point. They want to jump from karma bhoga to serene point. God catches their neck and puts them back. That's not your place. You see, it's a process. Now, karma yoga is a sort of practice, no doubt. A sort of. It's a more self-suggestion, auto-suggestion. What is the definition of karma yoga? Precisely.
2: To do acts and not be attached to the truth.
0: Exactly. It needs auto-reflection because whenever you do action and the result thereof, see yourself whether you are attached to the fruits of it. Are you wishing that, even subconsciously? Are you hiding the fruits of it so that you could test in privacy?
5: Is it possible to attain samadhi having not yet been enlightened. You could.
0: Both are the same thing. Once you have samadhi, you get enlightened. It's just simultaneous.
5: So, it's not possible to be enlightened only part of the time, then.
0: You can open one and the new cult. Part-time enlightenment. $15 per session. And you'll get many followers, more than I have. In 20th century, the latest modern technique. A part-time enlightenment, then go back to your nonsense anytime you like. Part-time enlightenment is a farce, a dangerous point. It just didn't happen.
5: What confused me is that I've read a lot of books of spiritual seekers.
0: Mm-hmm.
5: I'll talk about along the path having been in samadhi. But,
0: God bless them. For they do not know what they're talking about. There's ego talking. Let me say, your very phraseology, part-time enlightenment. You see, it's very defective, it's self a phrase. What is part or part-time is not enlightenment. It must be wholesome. You're talking about partial perfection. Just to make it more understandable. You're calling perfection at the same time partial or part-time. It's not perfection. Perfection must be full. How can it be part? For time or space. Part in the conception of calculation of time in a space, no? If perfection can be at times at some spaces perfect and other times not, you're putting a contradiction. You're calling something a full, partial full, to be more precise. Can you be partial full? When you're partial, you're not full. In a part, you're not full. Naturally, you're not. Just try to understand this point. So the mind doesn't make more juggleries. Either it's there or it's not there. Simply that. Sometimes I'm with God and sometimes not. God bless them. They do not know what they're talking about. Let me give you another fancy. Do you think if you had seen even part-time God, you like anything else? You see, it's a point to see. Are you thinking God is not the most attractive in such a way that still you could come back and like something else if you have seen Him once? It's just kind of fast to think that way. If you would see your God once, I'm sure you won't like anything else. Conception of God is not the vision of God. Hypothetical thinking of that perfection is not perfection. When you reach there, behold it, it's just done. You don't like anything else. If you get enlightenment, even for the part time, using your language, is there anything else which would attract you? Even conceptually, no. That means you'll remain there. You cannot leave that. It's so self-satisfying, fully satisfying, it's so self-absorbing. You'll have hardly time and space left to do other things, meaning to come back to other conceptions. Other things meaning, I don't mean you won't do other things. Other conceptions you won't create. The whole idea is between unconsciousness and consciousness, between conceptions and enlightenment, between the conceptions and the consciousness. When you have full consciousness, perfection, any conceptions won't attract you. It would be a myth even to think that way, because that means God or the enlightenment is not capable to hold you. Once you get into that bosom. If you can leave that bosom, come back, you must be greater than God. conception about hypothetical thinking about enlightenment is something else.
1: Are there different degrees in samadhi?
0: Not degrees, actually. Not degrees in samadhi. I would say this way, the forms of samadhi are different. Level is the same. There are three. Bhava samadhi, savikalpa samadhi, nirvikalpa samadhi. Bhava samadhi is samadhi into the feelings of God. Savikalpa samadhi is into the form of God. Nirvikalpa is formless of God. These are not degrees actually. Let's say Radha would be merged into bhava, the love feelings of Krishna. Merged into Krishna. In that feelings of love, and that's done. It's as good as the other one even. So there are no degrees. These are simply three explanations so that by the temperaments, we approach differently, you see. Some have those devotional temperaments, some have sevikalpa visionary, some are formless. Naturally, the three approaches according to three temperaments seem to three different samadhis, but they are not different in degrees, you see. I mean, Radha is as enlightened as, let's say, Buddha in his own way, or as great as some other sage in his own way. You know, three would be in the same arc.
1: What are Nirvana and Satori then?
0: Nirvana is enlightenment, like salvation, emancipation. That you come to into pure consciousness, enlightenment. That's Nirvana. The literal meaning is liberation. Liberation from your conceptions, impositions, thoughts. Or any recorded tendencies, we call samskaras, tendencies. Liberation from all impositions. You come to Nirvana, that's called Buddha, the enlightened one. That's Nirvana. Satori is a process. Satori leads to Nirvana. Like we say, meditation leads to samadhi. So Satori leads to Buddhahood, the enlightenment. So Nirvana literally means liberation, freedom, emancipation, salvation. So salvation, Nirvana, is from the Sanskrit word, actually Pali also, Pali according to Buddhistic canons. Any mental impositions or tendencies, desires, thoughts, samskars, emotions, impositions, freedom from all. You come to a base consciousness, you know, quiet, and get enlightened. That's Nirvana. Satori pricks your soul inside, get cleared about the jargon, you know. Each Satori, when you cross, you must have read books, each Satori, when you, it makes you cross the garbage further, and you get more lighter, you know, more feeling released more and more. Satori helps you.
2: Swami,
0: you
2: described standing at the point with rays going away from you. How do you know which path to go on?
0: Your temperament will decide it, or if you fail to decide, then generally we believe if you're a master, he will tell you which way you should go. Provided, again, you don't doubt it or reject it. I don't bring in different opinions about it. Then you are rejected again. Two ways. Either your temperament should decide it, failing which, if you are a master, he should decide for you. And then you fit, with faith, you should follow it, whatever results be, and not judge by what you feel again. If you do that, you cancel the master. True masters, what we call Sadhguru. Professional gurus won't mind your changing an opinion. Go on giving them money and presents, that's enough. The real gurus, what we call Sadgurus, will cancel you there. It's some kind of, it sounds cruel, but that's the work nature does. Nature works that way. That if you fit in, you fit in, or you cut off. It's not cruel, that's the way nature works. The whole cosmic wheel which revolves cannot wait for your opinions. You know what I mean? It just moves. It makes you reach some point. Okay, get into this. If you do that, follow it with faith and devotion, you're carried on. If not, you're left back again. Go finish your karmas. Or your temperament, you decide it. There's no third way.
4: You're talking about the space where you can either go into samadhi or go back. Is there, below that, is there another space where you can either...
0: By the time being, keep bending, you mean?
4: Yeah.
0: God's not that benevolent yet.
4: But that seems like a very advanced stage.
0: Which one?
4: Where you can either merge or go. Or
0: I said very rarely we reach it.
4: Right.
0: We theoretical can talk, but it's very rarely attained.
4: But it seems like a lower space, there's something that keeps you
0: waiting.
4: Mundane or spiritual.
0: No, I did say once you touch that point, even if you come back, you won't necessarily be the same. No? You won't be so mundane as you were. It transforms you to some point. Not totally, but to some point. You cannot be the same. No.
4: Is there another field like that on a lower level? Though,
0: meaning? Which thing on the lower level?
4: Well, this field that you were describing was a field where it's either or.
0: Yes, sure. No, that point is never at another point. No.
4: There's not
0: before that, no. There are other things on the between, like conscience, for example, viveka. Conscience is at a lower point. Over there's intuition, below there's ideas. These are the lower points, but those are not same points as the one we are talking about, the seeding points. There's only one at that point. Unfortunately, that is not available beforehand.
4: You don't have a choice.
0: You have a choice always, up to the end. Choice you always have. What you choose is your responsibility. You always have a choice.
4: What is this space that I'm feeling where I feel like I'm going back and forth between two...
0: So that is only your mental relativity, good and bad, right and wrong. You are in that struggle at this moment. What you should do, should not do, confusion, whether you should marry or don't marry, whether you should stay in San Francisco City or in Pine Grove. You are on the mental level now. You said you are frank, I am frank too. It's not between that seeding point and this point, oh no. It's just a mental... two things are struggling in you. Should you accept the life or should you be out of it? Your point is what we call the discussion by the conscience. You are in that category. You're fighting with conscience and mind now at this moment. Conscience tells you one thing, mind tells you another thing. That's what your struggle is at this point.

0: Can you truly be the instrument of God without being God pleased with you? And if God is pleased with you, would you not have some contact with him? At the hearing his voice or seeing him, you know? If you have that and he tells you, at least in a burning bush, if he comes to you. Did you have any such contacts? You see, therefore you cannot be instrument, it's just a self-imposed conception, wishfulness. And the wishful thinking in order to just be there where you want to be. It's mind's tricks and games. God's instruments are those who have very clearly heard him or seen him. If that is so, you're right. Then if God tells you to do this or that, that's fine. Otherwise, don't just hypothetically conceive what God is willing for you to be instrument. That's mind's games, to stay in that jargon under the consecrated silver cloth or another silken cloth of God's voice. Devil tempts in many ways. Not that to be instrument of God and work for others is wrong in itself, but before that you have to have contact with him. Either hear his voice or see him. In a certain indication way. So that you know definitely that he wants you to do it. That will be perfect. That will be okay, I mean. Without that, no. Then I would like you to go into that, you know. First, merge in there. See what God tells you. There are many, many tricks of mine. If this was not God's will, why would he keep me in this situation? I have no logic for it. I said, are you sure? You are putting if. Are you sure God has told you this way? Who has told you, actually? I'm not against serving others. That's not the point here. My fighting is whether it's God's commandment to you as an instrument. And there's only one choice. You should have no doubt if and but about it. If you say, I don't know, but I feel, proving is not God's voice. If it happens to me, it will be coincidental. Those who are instruments of God have definite commandment. Even if in a minor field of action, minor meaning it's in society somewhere, even then. It's a definite ruling, it's a definite consciousness, it's a definite voice. There is no ambiguity. If you say, I don't know, or ambiguity is sure, it's not there. It's a very sure order. And there you will have no guts to oppose it or disbelieve it or discuss or get forgetful about it or make him repeat three times to you and make your brain crack and come to senses and make you do it. These won't be the symptoms. The greatest solution is whether you work in the world or not is its own point. But if you want to do it spiritually, if you want to do as instrument of God, if you want to do as a released soul, as a Buddha, you cannot avoid being enlightened first. All of them are tricks of mine. You can bring one by one, 1,000, I'll put in my computer, you'll see it. All are just excuses. Not that you should not work for others. But if you are putting that under the name of God, we have to doubt it. The very question, how do you know it? He said, I think, I feel, maybe, may not be. It proves it's not. Because when you will hear the voice of God or see him, you will have no question about it. It's definite. And after that, working for others should have no confusion, should have no ambiguity. You'll have no regrets about it, you'll have no second thoughts about it. You want to hide in subconscious something and say something else. These symptoms will be just effaced. It'll give you a solution. very straightforward, transparent. If any confusion comes sometimes after working for others and helping others, or any ambiguity comes, or you feel disturbed or confused or restless at times, or you feel sad, or you feel melancholy, that means you are not an instrument of God. You see, they are definite virtues. If these were not the case, why should we do or be the instruments of God? For what? Just to be confused and ambiguous. Then it's okay as we are, human beings. There's a need of golden kingdom of God on earth. If this had no solutions like these, you know, if there was no crystal clear, brilliant devotion and faith and clear understanding, no confusion, no ambiguity, then only it is worthwhile, no? And that's what it is.
1: If we do what is given to us without question then, and lovingly, are we doing all right?
0: Humanly, it is all right. Still, I would not say that's a spiritual life. Because, why? Still, you are unconscious, you know. You are still doing it under certain impulses. You are still doing it under unconsciousness. Therefore, I would say, humanly, that's nice. But a spiritual, as enlightened, a spiritual being, no, because yet you are blind, you see. Yet you don't know what is what. That's the main point. Yet you don't know who you are. That leaves the gap always. Even if you are lovingly trying to do what given unto you, you are doing nicely without hurting anyone. Humanly, that is a factor I call purifying factor. You are doing lovingly what is given unto you, you give, do. It purifies you. It's a purificator exercise, but it's still gap is there. Because you don't know still who you are. What is what? You don't know. That will leave the gap always. Till you know perfectly what is what. Who are you? You see God, all this language. Till you come to Nirvana. The gap will remain. Even in spite of doing good to others lovingly, you'll see you'll be missing at times. You'll be in gaps. You'll see still there's something you need. Though this has helped you in purification. Doing good for others lovingly, it purifies you. And that's nice. I would say it's good. But that's not everything.
1: Is the deep sleep state the same as that serene state? How about Laya? Does that fit in anywhere with that?
0: Laya? Laya is deep sleep. Let me distinguish this way. From the outward form, deep sleep and the serene point look the same. But deep sleep is tamas. Serene point is sattva, if you know these two terms. There's a lot of difference. Deep sleep is darkness, unconsciousness, tamas. Serene point is sattva, cheerful, lightful, in its own space, awakened. Lot of difference. Day and night. It's the same day, day 27th, but one is day, one is night. So outward form will be, if a serene person is sitting somewhere, a lying down, let's say, and a deep sleep person is lying down nearby, both look the same. But what a world of difference. One is a stone, another is light. This tamas, this is sattva. That's the difference. It's very great. But symbolically, both are same. You know what I mean? As an example, you could say, serene person is as good or as bad or whatever it is, as a deep sleeping person. As an example is okay. But really is not the same. That's bodhisattva. Sounds good.

0: So you spoke of doing when we do our duties and our tasks, doing for God. If we do perfectly for God, I would assume then that no errors or blunders would occur, mistakes.
1: I would assume so.
0: So if blunders and mistakes are occurring, that must mean that we're doing imperfectly as far as doing for
1: that
0: God.
1: That means you are doing egoistically. Still. Now when I say egotistically, it doesn't mean proud or arrogant. Egotistically meaning you are doing for yourself. Therefore blunders, because to err is human, it's not divine. Divine never errs, human does. So if you are doing for God perfectly, you are no more human being. You are instrument of God, you are divine. Therefore there will be no blunders and mistakes. If they are happening, you are egotistically.
0: But that's a very high level, somewhere in between.
1: But that's what we are trying to do. You won't pay $60 for nothing. Do you pay $60 to remain on low level? There are gutters nearby your house. Why regretting this high plane? That's what we are trying to do, okay?
0: No, but I believe where I am right now, and I do my duties each day, and sometimes even when I...
1: You are in the process, you are on the path, you are trying, practicing, you are not perfect yet.
0: No,
1: that's
0: true.
1: Yeah. So in between you are making blunders and mistakes, so what else you would do? You cannot do perfectly while you are imperfect. You think you have to make blunders and errors anyway. You have to, meaning you do. What else you can do about it? And therefore masters are benevolent, they will forgive you anyway. Even if you ask for, don't ask for forgiveness, they will. There's no choice for us either. Even if you take advantage of my mercy, I mean, I have no choice. Nobody will tell you these secrets so frankly. But you don't know, I have hidden arrows in my pocket. I don't punish, but I have come up with my own way of mercy. You know what I mean? What else you can do in between? You have to carry on, no? Your errors are no errors. What else you can do? Try. You are in the process, you are in the boat. You try your best, what else? But you should be sincere, that's all. If you don't get sincerely doing it, you're rejected. You're put aside. But if you're sincerely doing, honestly doing it, then you're making mistakes. It doesn't really make any difference for me or anyone else like that. So long you're honest and sincere, devotee. Your mistakes are very minor points. So long honesty and sincerity is there, you don't have to worry. You'll be helped immensely. But if you are not honest and sincere, I don't mean you are not, this is some, you are. If those who are not honest and sincere, even if they try hard and put efforts and try to make mistakes less, even they are distant from God. Don't think we are judged by more or less mistakes. Famous things. It's not the sinner who is rejected from God's kingdom, but the egotistical one. Sometimes virtuous are rejected, sinners are accepted. If they are humble enough, sincere enough, honest enough. Don't think your mistakes are making you rejected from God. Not at all. It's the ego trip which makes you rejected, or rather distant. God doesn't choose necessarily who will do less mistakes. You see, the criterions are there. Though it's ego which makes mistakes, but that doesn't mean the less or more mistakes are being the judgment about. To err is human, but if human is humble, sincere, honest, your erring is never seen by him. Sins are not the criterion of rejection. Ego is. That's the only thing which separates you from God, not the mistakes. If you do mistakes, come back in the humble way, honestly, sincere, agreeing upon it, and seeing the way, you're forgiven there and then. But if you still remain egotistical, even if you made less mistakes, and do not try to see that, when you become your stubborn into that, you're rejected. Past services are no record. Present is. Past services are record for you, not for God, not for the Master. He sees you now. God always looks you at now, not your past. What's your now? You're humble, honest, sincere, having made 1,000,000 mistakes, unaccountable. Right, written off. These are dates are written off. The dead loans. But if you still are stubborn, let's say egotistical now, you don't see the way, even if you had made less mistakes, you are put at distance. So don't think, though I did say that if you are doing God's will perfectly, you would make less mistakes, right. But the other way, reverse case is not true, necessarily. That if you made less mistakes, therefore you are less egotistical, not true, necessarily.
0: Is submerging, would that be the same then as she said before, complete surrender, laying down your life to God?
1: Mm-hmm. Submerging where?
0: The same as complete surrender, but giving up your actually.
1: Yeah, that's right. It's surrender, yes. Unconditional surrender. It's the same as merging into that.
0: The same.
1: Yeah. Different words.
0: Different words.
1: Mm. Absorption is another word. Being one with is another word.
0: It's like as much as my mind can conceive, all right, if you want to take my life now or take everything from me, a complete letting go then.
1: Sure.
0: And trusting.
1: Sure.
0: And wanting.
1: Yeah, not dubious about it. Then if he tells you, go and help others, be my instrument, that's different. You see? That's his commandment.
0: But first, the surrender.
1: Yeah, that's very imperative and that's very indispensable. If you really want to be really spiritual, that's a must. You cannot do so much good to others without having to do anything with God.
0: Yes.

Then if he tells you go and sit on the pinnacle of Rocky Mountains or go and help others, it will be clear indication. Or he tells you go and open shopping center, that's fine. That will be clear indication. You won't have ambiguity. You have to touch God first, trust in Him. There should be no compromise. If you want to be spiritual, if you want to be reborn into the Spirit, can you be reborn into the Spirit without touching the Spirit?

0: It's not that let me first finish this birth and then I'll be reborn there. It's another mind jugglery. When will this end that you'll go there to be reborn into that spirit?
1: I would have to get to that point and say that's it.
0: Exactly. That's right expression.
1: So then the visions and the intuitions and the calling to do something is the sole preparation for the final

0: Any written conditions for your love? Any condition you are not creating for that. You just love. What's other part of the other person doing, not doing, returning, not returning? I generally give the example of a tree. The tree gives shade. It just gives shade. You sit or don't sit, 10 people, sinners or virtuous, sit or not. It goes on giving shade. Whether you throw water there or fire there or stones or thorns or flowers, it just gives shade. You know what I mean? That's unconditional love. It just gives because sun is shining over the head of the tree.
1: The experience that came after that, sometime after that, I had an experience of meeting a young, well, person my age at that time. Mm-hmm. And it turned out to be a sorrowful experience at the end. Mm-hmm. And at the end, I asked again, well, what have I done wrong? Mm-hmm. And the answer came back. He wanted to know what divine love was.
0: Mm-hmm. Yeah, okay.
1: You loved and you gave. And that was all that was necessary.
0: Yeah. So whenever you ask that question, what did I do wrong? You're asking for the return.
1: You're asking
0: for the return of your love. Why that question should arise? Whatever happened, happened. You did love unconditionally, no? Why didn't the thing happen and went wrong that my love didn't succeed? You know, that's what your inner meaning is. That means your love was not unconditional. Why that question should arise in you? You did it, what you did, and what happened, happened. Why are you regretting after things have not happened according to you wanted? In spite of your being unconditional, loving, proves you are not unconditional. We end the retreat here. Thank you very much.

0: Why did you do that? You can know about God as seen or touched, you know, some kind of proximity. Then I can see they can say something about him or her. You see, you know a person, you talk about that ex-person, because you know somewhat about that person. Maybe wrong, maybe right. But the person you never met, never know, what can you talk about that person? Least of all God. I mean, if you believe God exists, and you've not seen him or you heard, yes, you read about God, so you can say from your hearsay and reading, how much touch if you have with God, touch or feeling or seeing. If you don't, then what can you talk about him? Have you ever thought about it? We have read about God or heard from holy people, scriptures, sure. From that hearsay and reading, we talk about God sometimes and discuss even, debate, does God exist? Have you ever been serious? The person you're talking about, you know him or her. You know what I'm saying? Even human beings can give your opinions if you know a person somewhat at least. How much that opinion or opinions are educated in the sense that you're talking from your knowledge, you know? What you think about that person is not knowing the person. See my point? You think about God, what can you say about him? You can think about someone you're co-employee in the office or co-disciple or co-human being, give your opinion and thinking. But do you know about that person? Then what right I have authority to talk about a person whom I don't know even partially? If I were to talk about God, if I had any experience with him or touch or hearing or realization or vision, then I can say what I saw. But if I didn't, what can I say either? You see, actually, this is a direct question agnostics did ask Jesus, actually. What authority you're, you know, talking like this? He only said authority of his Father in heaven because that was truth for him. But ordinarily, Jesus could say he's on authority of God or Father in heaven that he's speaking about. But the ordinary person, when they talk about God, what do you think they do? Who have no experience? Some people have experience, they can say something. If they had a vision, or hearing, voice, or touch, or feeling, some kind of insight, you know, touch. They can say something. How many would have that touch, feeling, or vision? So it's truth. How much you can speak about truth is supposing you don't know what truth is. Simply talking about something you don't know about, what would you say? Majority or so. If they would humbly say, oh, I don't know what truth is, that would be humble. What they think the truth is, talking will be debate. College debate, you know, college debate. They used to teach us in a school how to debate without knowing. You know? And each one would come up on the stage, say something they don't know about. If you know something, even something, then you say something about that thing is okay. though it is not a perfect knowledge, but something. Not doing anything, you're not seen, you're not heard, and what can you say? You may think what you think about, but I feel humbled this way, that if I don't know something about somebody, something, and I say, no, I'm sorry, I don't really know about, may prove my ignorance, at least it's humble, you know. Or what I know, then I can say yes, if I know. That is humility. Jesus could say, or Krishna could say, as somebody who has authority from him, because they know him, they have seen it. So they can say, yes, I have, like Ramakrishna said, I have seen him, I can show to you also, to Vivekananda, he said. Vivekananda asked him, have you seen God? Nothing wrong. Vivekananda didn't expect the reply. Ramakrishna did say, right away, without loss of 1 minute, I've seen him, and I can show to you, and I see him more real than I see you. That's Ramakrishna. Jesus said the same authority of the Father in heaven I'm talking about. That's fine. It's not an egotistical assertion. It's realistic. Anybody can copy those lines and say, I've seen it, I can show you. Then tell him, show me, okay, come on. And Ramakrishna accepted the challenge. He wanted to show Vivekananda, but Vivekananda kept whirling. He said, no, I have father and mother at home, please leave me, Baba. So Ramakrishna left him. He was going to show him right there. But that doesn't mean Ramakrishna would show that to everybody. You have to be Vivekananda. You know, you understand? Both ways. Those agnostics of Jesus, they questioned him, doubted him, suspected. They were negative. Therefore, Jesus didn't say much. They didn't ask him, on what authority thou speakest. They were negative. They wanted to charge him. They wanted to challenge him. They didn't go like devotees, seekers, good people. Ask Jesus, you know, on what authority you are speaking. So he didn't say much. He just said, I am speaking on the authority of God, Father in heaven, or whatever. They were negative, challenging, you know, those weird people. When weird, negative people use challenging language to get the answer, a good person, holy person, wouldn't answer. You understand what I'm saying? Weird, negative people who are challenging questions or something, self-defeating, suspecting questions, holy people don't reply. To stupid, what can reply? But if they are seekers, devoted, faithfuls, initiates, then they would give a right answer, very much. When Vivekananda doubted Ramakrishna seeing God, he didn't doubt. He challenged him, but Ramakrishna knew who Vivekananda is, you see. Therefore he replied him. Anybody else he would have brushed off. To weird negative people they want. Even sometimes their question may be reasonable, but they are spiritual materialists. They will ask questions when they think they can get away with it. Ignoring 9 other questions before they have not answered. You see my point? You ask them 9 questions, 10 out, they won't reply 9. But when they produce reasonable questions, you have to answer it. Holy people are not stupid. They won't answer. Are you understanding? The clever people avoid questioning them. But when they come out reasonable questions, you have to answer it. Those are negative, challenging, you know, who did with Jesus too. He didn't answer, he was quiet. Except he said, yes, authority of the Father in heaven he speaks. Ramakrishna did the same thing. To Vivekananda he did say, but to others he wouldn't. You see, they are still weird and negative people. So, what can you answer them? Even if you answer them rightly, they are not going to take it. Be sure. They want to hear what they want to hear. That's it. That's weirdness. They don't want to hear what is truth. They want to hear what they want to hear. Weird people. Holy people cannot reply to you what you want to hear. They want to say what the truth is. But, very important point, they will say truth to you if you think you're open and receptive. They won't waste words. Sometimes they don't reply when they think or see you won't tell it. And those are the ones who challenge. They challenge Jesus. Krishna, of course, was too high. In that sense, nobody can touch. Are you understanding or not? They get clever. And when the time came, they chose Jesus to be hanged rather than the robber. You see, those weird ones. Those negative people, they betrayed. They were the ones who asked him on what authority you are speaking. But it's very difficult to define truth. Jesus told truth, Krishna, everybody, those holy people, prophets, they spoke truth. But how many took it? Very difficult. You can talk about truth volumes, but how many take it? Those are clever people, spiritual materialists. Give them answer what they want to hear, but that won't be truth. The one who has seen God or felt or talked to or seen or realized, they can easily tell you what God is or who God is. Easily, direct language. But who are the hearers, audience, about it? To whom they should? They won't throw the pearls before swine, you see. Real holy people won't. They'll keep quiet. Therefore, you see, Jesus is much last days were quiet. What should he answer? The very fact those who challenge the holy people shows their negativity itself. Why they should do? They want their answer, that is it. They avoid the real issue, the main issue they avoid. Stick to their guns. I won't give my nearness to your openness or receptivity, but you pay full attention to me. That is their spiritual materialism. You pay full attention to me and I can keep distance if I want to. That is their stupidity. They want, they want. You see, the truth you're talking about, I'm not giving direct definition, but I'm telling what truth is. They want, but they don't want to give what is needed to be given. They don't open and receptive. They remain negative and angry. But they want full attention on them. You see, this is quite juxtaposition of the human being. Total perversion. They are the epitome of Kali Yuga. Otherwise, one sentence I can tell you what truth is. Not a grammatical, philosophical definition. Real. So many you think are open that way to give to. Give to, not kill. Majority of people are really not wanting to hear the truth. They may ask for truth. They're not ready to hear the truth. Majority, minimum 50%, minimum. They're not ready to hear, they don't want to hear the truth. Though they may ask what is truth. What can I answer them? They want the truth to be told to them what they want to hear. 50% minimum. Although their question is clever, what is truth? Does God exist? Where is God? Who is God? Have you seen God? They can challenge you. Not that they really want to hear the truth. Minimum 50%. And if you were to tell them truth, majority will run away. Escape. They'll escape. So holy people know this. What can they tell them? Keep mum. The remaining 40-50%, whatever the number be, among them, how many are real truth seekers whom the truth could be shown or told or communicated? Very few. And if there are very few, you cannot publicly tell what the truth is. It has to be given to a few exceptional in a private, you know. Even when Jesus said something, true things, majority of his own disciples ran away. Ramakrishna didn't say private things to many, very few his disciples, very few. You'd call them in private to do private talk, he said, not in public. You cannot talk about truth in public. You can give lecture, that's true, to 1 million people through TV. But where is the truth? And if they do, even on TV or lectures, they talk real truth. I don't think that program repeat more than 3 times. On the TV. Maximum 3 times TV program, then dismiss. The truth, if you knew what it is, and easy to give publicly. We can talk about it, that's no problem. But whether that is the truth, they give to their near ones, near meaning, I don't mean blood relationships, near who are initiatively discipleship type, devotee type, very near to their spirit that they could give. Otherwise it will be wastage. Not only wastage, sometimes create reactions, you know. As in Jesus' case we know, it will create reactions. To negative, weird people, never even touch the word truth. They don't want it. If you want to flatter them, please them, say what they would like, then you are not a holy man. So what do? Just be spiritual diplomat, what else? You know diplomacy. Are holy people diplomats? No, in the sense, but yes, in the sense of tactfulness, yes. Spiritual, they won't be political diplomats like, you know, embassies. They will be spiritually diplomat, meaning they'll do it in a different way, tactfully. And that's a language they like. If you're a diplomat with them, they like it. If you're straight with them, they won't. Instead, they don't want to hear. They want to hear what they want to hear and keep their gratifications well. Then we are fine. If they are gratified, they are very devoted. And if you tell them the truth, service to you suffers, devotion suffers. How many are ready to hear that straight? And truth has to be straight, no, what else? Diplomatic truth is no truth either. Even if I use a spiritual diplomacy, which I do nowadays, which doesn't hurt me at all, it's not a political diplomacy. But I know they are missing the total thing. If I were a spiritual diplomat, they're not getting what they should get. They're not ready for that. And if you want to please them and say what they would like to hear, you know, they speak no truth. It's a problem with holy people. If you're a missionary, that's different than a holy person. Missionary may give you what you want to hear in order to convert you, but holy person won't do that. So truth is not something we can talk about much. We can indicate this is truth. You know, indication. Direct, you can't talk about truth at all. Cannot, impossible. You can indicate this is truth. And that's communication. That straightforwardness, how many can stand? Najadurana. Escape. I thought about leaving. I said, who cares anyway? But the question is, why you would not face it and do it? Why would you leave and escape? Why wouldn't you face yourself and do it? You can't. Then you. Tell them straight truth, because they'll escape. Leave your thinking of that thing. They're not ready for truth anymore. It's a trouble with telling the truth. Especially in this age, Kali Yuga, Aryan age, how many understand? Gratify them, they like it, you are a great hero. Stop gratifying, your devotion tumbles down. These are truths, no, but indication. Still I'm not saying what is truth. I'm indicating. If the Guruji is gratifying, they think, oh, he's a great guru, never heard of. Greatest of the gurus. Stop. Reduce gratifying. No good. I thought of leaving and escaping. If they loved the truth, wouldn't they face it? Stand by and do it. But you can't explain them. Their brain is so muddied, Kali Yuga. I'm not talking about all, some only. In the name of pleasure for gratification, they think they are holy devotion. But Guruji knows who is devoted and who is not. They know. They won't give themselves, they want all attention. That is their truth. Otherwise, one sentence I can tell you what truth is. It's nice to hear if I tell you what truth is. That's it. How many will take it? Hardly any one or two. It cannot be given publicly, because publicly 50% of those who challenge the truth, those who are skeptical, agnostics, negative, weird, to them giving is under kind of creating reaction. How can you give?
1: publicly.
0: Jesus did, no. Others did too, but... And the trouble he got, he said, sorry. You think his pride was changed? I don't think so. Privately, yes. The truth is not something I can say, okay, this is truth. I'd communicate to you that you see it. That is truth, not words. Words are vehicle we use. But if I were to tell you what truth is, I'll communicate. And you have to receive it. For receiving, you have to be open, positive, devoted, faithful person, you see. Not otherwise. Not self-gratifying devotees. In order to receive the truth, to be faithful, open, devoted. I would add, to give and receive truth is the easiest thing in the world. But may sound most difficult. Most difficult because we are not ready, we are not open, we are not communicating. To give truth and take truth, easiest. Why? Very simple. Because truth is simple. The thing which is simple should be very easy to give and take. Simple logic. Things which are complex may be difficult to give and take. That's what it is. Then I'm confused. Why, how can you not be? You're a complex person, weird. How can you not be confused? You're not simple, straight, truthful. You want attention, you don't want to open up. Otherwise, truth being simple is easy to give and take. Those are complex things which are difficult to communicate. They want to be clever at any cost, self-gratifying. Give them any amount of goodness. Rest it. Wishing to be gratified. But to give truth and for you to receive, very easy, very simple. You have to be very simple hearted, pure hearted, to give the truth. Giving, I don't mean just telling in words. Communicating, yeah? Reaching you. I'm a straightforward look. Now, this is only a glimpse of truth. What if truth, you'll get up and run away? The glimpse alone would make you shudder a little bit. What would it be if I straightforward tell, transparently true? You won't book the order for next time. Don't think truth is very difficult. Very simple, very easy. Takers are not there. And don't be deluded by common person there in the street and disciples and devotees and so on. Don't be deluded by this because, again, seeing the same example of Jesus, his own nearest disciple, majority of them, they didn't behave as they should have. Is a proof. So don't be deluded only because they are nearby serving and so they were the greatest. Don't take that. Some of them are, not everybody. Only because they are near, don't go by that proximity. Those 12, 13 Jesus, I heard the names too of other people. Don't be deluded by this nearness. Keep pleasing them, they are good devotees, that's all. But that's not the truth. I'm just giving you a glimpse, even indirect glimpse. You can see how that sense shivers inside. But if it's coming directly, then well, at least 8, if not 9 out of 10 won't understand it. It's easy to think, run away, escape, leave, but that's easy. Cowards do that, uninitiates do that. Who are not seekers, they do that. Real seekers will stand by and finish the job. You understanding or not? Is it difficult English? I can talk in Latin if you want. Now this is only indicating. I'm indicating only. I'm not even directly saying, it's indirect.

0: And without truth, how can be freedom or release anyway? Truth shall make you free. So, missing the truth, you are missing the freedom. Very direct. And truth shall bind you, it won't free you. Truth shall make you free, if it's truth. If you're not ready for truth, you're not free either. And these are the things where you cannot play fools, meaning you cannot, by tricks, take the freedom and not the truth. Avoid the truth and get freedom? No, you can't. Impossible. He did say truth shall free you, but he seldom said what truth is. Real holy people, prophets, realized souls will directly never tell you what truth is. Very seldom to their very near devotees or disciples, very near ones. Why? Not because they are miser, but because they know that others won't take it simply. Or even may react, or may even misrepresent, misinterpret. They know that. And without truth thou shalt not be free. That's the whole thing, isn't it? Truth is simple, easy, very easy. Everything else disturbs it. Everything else is complex. Whatever is not simple, peace sure is not truth. Whatever is not freeing you, feel sure is not truth. But our nature to cling to complexities, even if it does not give freedom, only because it gives me gratification, what I want, we will tend to always stick to that, cling to those things, which are gratifying only and pleasing, but what I want, not is going to free me or not. So I want truth, to keep my gratification fine. And then I put the mask as if I'm not doing for my gratification, but I'm doing for your devotion, Lord. That mask they put. But holy people understand that mask easily. They penetrate, see through. See my point? You don't hear the truth? Majority will tend to, majority, no, may be a 90%, tend to cling to what is gratifying and pleasing to them. Not if it's freeing or not, they don't think about it. And they keep persisting there, years, decades. So how can you give truth to them? In spite of that, why don't you give the truth? Well, yes, we do. But they don't take it. They take it if it's gratifying and what you want. That's it. And then they assume a mask of devotion, holier than thou. That's it. Being near. These are indirect, I'm talking about truth. These are direct. Is it negative, pessimistic approach? No, it's realistic. Again, truth is simple. It shall give you sense of freedom, even without realizing the truth, if it is truth. But you're running after your gratification, what pleases you, what you want, you won't feel free. You can hide that and feel free in the sense, deceiving yourself, I'm okay. Your heart will know that you're not free. You're suppressing, you're hiding it. your heart inside, conscience will know. You can suppress your conscience and hide as long as 10 years, 20 years, whole lifetime. Yes, one time, lives. Thinking is okay. Why feel free? But the face will show, it's a mirror of mind, it will show. They put a mask. If holy people realize soul prophets won't know the mask, who else will? But they don't charge you, you know, you are putting a mask. If they go on doing that, they'll be dead next day. Not 3 years, next day. How many you must have seen and heard experience whom you tell the truth and they got angry? 90 out of 100 minimum. They get angry. So what can, how can you give the truth anyway? 90 at least out of 100 get angry when you tell them the truth. Definition I can tell you one sentence, that's not a problem. I'm giving indirect glimpses. Or they feel hurt. Tell the truth, they feel hurt. So they're not ready for truth. Truth is a freeing thing. Why should you feel hurt? If you're feeling hurt, you're not ready for it. That's it. Simple equations. Telling the truth, you should be glad, no. You should feel gratified. If it's the truth, you should feel gratified. Why? Because the truth. You should feel glad about it, huh?
1: Beyond gratification.
0: Beg your pardon?
1: Beyond gratification.
0: Yeah. I'm just using a word just to distinguish between gratifying and truth. Why do you feel hungry and hurt? Angry and hurt because of truth. Shows what? They're not ready for it. They don't want it. And the more they hide and separate this way, the more, you know, the most I've experienced, most eloquent symptom is such people who hide and don't want to hear the truth and suppress and go on avoiding it and for gratification what they want here. Day by day, year after year, you mark it like a graph. Till weirder and weirder people. They'll get more weird. It has to remain inside them, no? They get weird more and more. Year after year, chronic weirds. Not weirds, weirdos. They'll get chronic. Eventually, they get negative people. And feel sure, minimum 50% or so. Feel sure. Minimum. How can you give truth publicly? At least I won't. That may say that if I don't know the truth, well, we don't mind that. If somebody says you don't know the truth, white is white, so somebody says not white, what does it hurt me? It doesn't. What if Ramakrishna had said, when Vivekananda asked him, have you seen God? What if Ramakrishna would say, I have not seen, but that doesn't mean you cannot see. Well, how would you like that answer? The more you suppress, hide, avoid the truth, feel sure as the age grows, you'll get more weird, more weak, more not even wanting to seek. That inspiration of seeking dwindles down. But they were never open to the truth. Age is no consideration otherwise. At the age of 80, 70, 60, 100, you can still be a seeker, provided you are open, simple, and truthful. But not if the separation and gratifying want and the age grows, they don't remain seekers. They lose their spirit, their inspiration of seeking. We may put to our old age and this, but it's not true. What you need is simplicity, straight truth. Symptom of truth is you must feel freeing, relaxed. That is one symptom. While hearing or facing, if you feel a little bit, not total free, but freeing, then you are hearing the truth or facing the truth. But if you feel more confused, hurt, angry, no, you're not taking the truth. It's very, very tangible truth, very tangible, very releasing in every aspect. And God is truth, truth is God, truth is love, love is truth, truth is joyful, and so on. These are symptoms of truth. Now we talk about so much about truth, understand? Actually, it doesn't need so much. This is all indirect talk. Direct talk about truth is very little. Are you understanding me? I'm taking indirect glimpses. You know, ready for truth directly, as a humble servant of God, I'll give you. We are not miser in giving the truth, be sure. You be ready. Even in the glimpse of truth, you see, if we tally with that ourselves, see where we stand. Do you see? Yeah, so you can see that. This is only indirect glimpse only.

0: That's one. Okay. Then, I told you indirect truth glimpses. How did I love you? It wasn't pleasing, no? But I told you earlier about truth. Was it pleasing? If I am love, I wouldn't say all these things. Weirds or no think differently. Weirdos. They like to hear differently. Anyway, so what is love now?
1: Oneness with God.
0: It's quite elementary, academic. Do teenage girls talk about definitions? Give a little higher answer. Put some feelings in it, okay? Not just academic answer. Baba, black sheep, hey, you know. Put some feelings in it. No, what you said to answers, they're not necessarily wrong, but when you give fear, you know what I mean? That's not love. You said oneness, right, nothing wrong. Or, love is God, you say? Nothing wrong either. But just to come from some deeper way rather than here, let's say it this way. I'm not saying what love is, that's okay. Why would you or how would you love anything, anybody in the first place? My question is not clear. Have you ever thought, at least thought or felt, why would you think of loving or getting loved or love someone, God or human beings? Why that necessity or pull, yes, pull of the love to someone, God, you know, master or your sister or husband or whatever. Why would you think or do feel the need or necessity of it? Do you know? Have you ever thought about it? I go in the genesis of the words, truth or love or whatever it is. Not just definition, academic, what is love, what is truth, and what is peace. Why would the necessity be to be pulled to love, to be loved, to love? Not on a human level alone, God, you know, other relationships, friend, and father, mother, daughter, husband, wife, or, holy people, so on. Why? Have you thought about it? If you sometimes, when want to define or understand certain word or thing or a person, let's go backward first in order to find the why of it and then answer it. That way you get a clear meaning. Let's see this now. Why would you feel necessary to love or to be loved or pulled and attraction and so on? Even not to everybody, but to some even. Why? Let's put this way. It's not objective, separate entity you want to love. If that was so, you would never love. It has to be part of you. try to see the point. You don't love your arm, but just an example. It's a part of your body. So you like to keep your arm also healthy and intact and part of you, not to be diseased, or you want to keep it healthy. And I'm just stretching a point. Let's say you love your arm because a part of you. If it was a separate part of you, you wouldn't. In other words, love is not our attraction to God, holy people, and human beings, relationships. But at the same time, if they were separate something from you, you wouldn't feel that. Love is therefore uniting factor. Not just two people or two God and devotee and friend and friend. You know what I'm saying? Now you understand the answer of oneness. If we were not one, we wouldn't feel that. You see my point? Now loving a separate thing than you, this. Are you getting it? Let me repeat. You said God is love, or love is God, oneness. True. But you are repeating the rhymes of the elementary school. You know? Somewhere you heard Jesus was the only Son of God, that's it. Let's go a little backward, after thought. Backward or deeper? If we were not one, or we were separate, you wouldn't feel the love and attraction. It's only because that's part of you. Try to see the point. When it hurts your arm, you feel hurt. Somebody else's arm, you don't feel that much hurt because relatively they're separate than you. Not part of your body. We would not feel love pulled if there was no connection. So because of ignorance, we feel individual separate, God separate, friend separate. But that's our ignorance. If they were real separate in the sense of the term, you never feel love for anything. Underline, underneath, we are connected in oneness. Therefore, this pull from outside, though we are ignorant, that we feel pulled. I'm not talking about personal one, romance and romantic, somebody you get attracted. Oh, Swamiji told me you're all one. So you catch anybody in a mall and just get attracted. Now that's sheer self-delusion. I'm talking of in totality. Whether it's father and mother, friend, holy person, God, sister, I'm saying all together. Otherwise, you know, deluded, stupid, will go and catch anybody in mall, Swami said we are all one, you know, we're loving. We supported it. I'm talking in general, everything. If we were not underneath, interconnected, one, you never feel love, pulled. Love would have a non-existent something on this earth if we were not one. So already connected underneath. Now don't stupidly cry somebody and the mall say, I'm feeling pulled to you, we must be knowing each other from last birth. The stupid self delusion. Swami told me that I wouldn't feel pulled if I was not connected, but I didn't say just only with that one guy. I'm talking about all together. You'll never feel the love would be.

shelter for that. So now you feel pulled and loved, love, and so on. As if separate entities loving each other, the sheer ignorance only. Even then I'm putting a question. Even ignorance of separation, why would you still feel love for some at least? A wishing to be loved. Because unawarely you are connected, that seeking oneness is your part. So you feel pulled to some, not to all, because you are not yet aware. When you are aware, conscious person, fully awakened, you don't feel the distinction of mine and not mine, stranger or mine, I know this, I don't know. You won't feel this distinction. All will be yours. That's why holy people realize souls perfected once. They feel oneness with all. They have realized that. Others being ignorant, unaware, don't realize the oneness with all, so they feel attracted to 1, 2, 5, 10 people. You know what I'm saying? Including the country and so on. There's the same pull to be one. The limits to 10, 5, 50 people. Are you getting it? Lose that attachment at the moment. It's attachment because of ignorance, because you're not realizing that oneness. Therefore, attached to some. But that's exactly the price you're paying for attachment. In other words, but you're seeking the same thing underneath, that oneness which you lost, being unconscious of. So you're attaching or loving and clinging, creep, sticky, clinging. Because you're ignorant, so you're not seeing the already oneness with all. Therefore you're seeking this way now, through attachment, greed itself. Limiting to few, 3, 4, 5, 10, 20. But underneath is the same oneness which is pulling you this way, the wrong way. If this was not so, this interconnectedness, you never feel the love. Even love would be non-existent entity, something, commodity. This pull, therefore, is from that angle. But the realized souls, perfected ones, they know this. But to them, all are mine. You know what I mean? They have no strangers of mine and not mine. Therefore, their equanimity among friend and foe. They have no strangers. But ignorant ones who don't yet know this, they feel pulled and being pulled. Underneath connectedness, if not were there, they won't feel pulled or pulled. They would. It won't be existing. Try to understand. Something like, are they called mammals or who live in water, ocean or river? They give birth on the bank. But as soon as the offspring is born, that offspring wants to jump back into water instinctively. Have you heard? It's called mammal or what? Reptiles. Their mother will come out from water, give birth on the sand. And whenever that offspring is ready to leap, goes back to water instinctively. You know what I mean? Why? Instinctively that offspring knows it lives in water. Its life is there. It crawls up back to the water. The same thing. Our attachment, greed, pulled and pull is instinctively telling us they're already connected. So we want to run into that,

0: Because of ignorance, you don't realize that it's the same case with all, not just the issue. I understand, It's instinct. But I own love. Your attachment, greed also, relatively speaking, is trying to make you go back to water, you know, to that oneness. But you're not knowing that. So you're limiting to 2, 4, 5 only. And then it has tragedy, miseries, pain, office, you know, own way. Missing, losing, die, death, disease, so on. So you suffer because of that ignorance. But if you realize oneness with all, which is already there, you won't be miserable. There will be no need of greed and attachment. So attachment and greed are born out of ignorance and consciousness. It's clear, but whether you're catching it or not, I don't know. I couldn't be more clear than that. In other words, you won't feel attachment, let's put that way. That there is no underneath interconnectedness. That's pulling you to get into instinctively the same water the mammals, reptiles were born with. Very impossible. Let's now extend the point. God loves us. Why? We are in Him. God loves us not because we are separate beings and He is there and He loves us, what a great gratifying exercise. No. Because we are in Him. Try to see. So we say love God also. Not that God is within you, but you forgot it, that's all. If you're not forgotten, you don't need a preaching or loving God, you just love. See the point? Are you getting it? I'm not sure yet. Let me give you a let me give you a mundane example. Let's say, I don't know why I'm remembering mall today. Suppose I'm going through the mall, whether it's a shoe shop or fabric shop or whatever, jeweler or that tea shop or whatever. Now, ribbons, yeah, that'd be a good example. There's a shop here, ribbons of many kinds. Many kinds meaning not only fabric, silk, or whatever, colors. Your attraction goes to 1, 2, 3, 4 colors, no? Not all. Ask a question, why only those few colors and not all? Can you answer? They say there are 100 colors, shades, and colors are 7, but shades can be millions. They are all displayed confusingly too many. But your eye going through, this is nice, this is nice, this is a good color. Even we use the word good color as if others are bad colors. And some others come, for them those bad colors are good colors. I'm understanding. What we like, we say good. What we don't like is bad. What we don't like, some others like, for them that's good. And what is good for me, I like it. They don't like it, that's bad for them. Do you understand this English? Give me the answer why. In other words, why your eye catches only few colors?
1: A
0: ordinarily we say, I like this color, that's it. I'm saying, but why? My answer is, those colors must be predominant in you. They're attracting you. Same thing now. You wouldn't have loved those colors, I'm using your love now, if they were not in you. Let's say light. You wouldn't like those colors if they were not in you. In other words, there's interconnectedness of those colors with you. Therefore you like me. You won't love all or some if there was no interconnection. And extend the point to all. God loves all. Must be in Him. All must be in Him. So if you are understanding what love is, I've given you the answer. Because knowingly or unknowingly, we are all already one. Therefore. And that is love. If you don't catch this spiritual way of looking at love, you'll always miss it. Therefore the misery, pain, separation, divorces, you don't know what love is. Those who know what love is, they never themselves separate from anyone. Therefore we say God is never away from you, separate from you. We may separate and be distant from God because of our ignorance. God knows, so He's never away from us. We feel separation, missing or distance because of our ignorance. God is not ignorant. He has never been separate. We are separate from Him by sheer our ignorance. We never separate otherwise. That's why this in ignorance, therefore, we feel pulled and pulled, push and pull. It's because of ignorance, because we don't know. Those who know, they are never pushed and pulled. There's no repulsion or attraction in them, those who know. Attraction, repulsion is a human drama because of ignorance, that we don't know, that we are interconnected. If you knew, you wouldn't feel attraction, repulsion. You would have no friend and foe. You would have no stranger and mine and not mine. If you were wise enough, same kind of the love thing I'm telling, apply to truth, you'll understand truth. You heard the definition, truth is what is. That's right. Indescribable. If you get back to isism, you'll know the truth. What is. We are because of truth. Exists. Is. Therefore we are. So is the love. Because we are interconnected one, therefore we pull and push love field. Though on a human level we call it emotionalism. That's separate, that's due to ignorance again. Those who know, they are not emotional people. Maybe. Any enlightened being, perfected being, perfect, you'll see, but never, never, not a single one of them emotional person. They have no need to be emotional. They have no pull and push, attraction, repulsion. They have no strangers in mind and friend and foe. They love as a nature. They don't select a few to love. They love anywhere they go, they are no stranger, whether train, bus or park. Yeah. Others may feel he's weird. He doesn't know us and he's behaving this way as if he knows us. He certainly knows them. But they are strangers, for they feel, why this guy is being too friendly. You know what I mean? without the person. But he has no qualms about it, that there's no strangers. Are you seeing the point? Man, are you getting it? I'm telling you very simply, take it or leave it. If you're seeking emotional love, you won't understand me. Those who are seeking emotional love, you know, they're already in hell anyway. One, emotionally they're in love, they're not getting it anyway, so already hell. Fantasy they have, but they don't get it. Love is not emotional. It's interconnected oneness already existent. It doesn't need emotion to feed it. Feminine sex, I don't know if you are getting it. Let me repeat. Love is not an emotion. It doesn't need emotion to feed it. Not emotion will satisfy love ever. So long as you are emotional love, you will see love will be ungratifying to you, insatiable. Love doesn't need this fuel of emotion. So long as you are seeking it or feeding it, emotion is always insatiable. Always, ever. It makes no difference between Indian and American. No distinction. Emotion is not a fuel for love. Emotion is just a human element born of sheer ignorance. So long as you're trying to satisfy your love with emotion, you'll be always hungry. Even though postal stamps may show love every year, won't make any difference. Love is very already existent something with oneness, we are interconnected. Missing that, no emotion can satisfy you. It's always insatiable. Leaves you hungry. And when it does so, it's not love. Therefore, love itself without emotions is self-satisfying. Self-pleasing. That is a symptom. As truth shall free you, love will be self-satisfying without having emotion. It will be satiable. Try to catch it if you can. If these are only words and you memorize, that was different. I'm trying to communicate that you get it. Therefore, there's peace in love. In emotionalism, you hardly will feel peaceful. Emotionalism is distraction, disturbance, restlessness. Love is peace, satisfying. So it's truth freeing. Anything else will keep you emotional, disturbed, distracted. It's not truth. You'll feel the constrictions and bondages. Why? Because already so. Truth is truth, already is. And so is love, interconnectedness, already existent in oneness. If you are not the things to be achieved, already there. Therefore you feel the pull and push of love. Therefore you feel running after freedom. Because basically it is truth. So if you're trying to love someone, you're trying to going to miss it someday, separate or lose or whatever. You're trying to love, then you're not loving. Love is a very peaceful, static, stable position. Satisfying. You don't try to love. You just be love. That's all. As you said in the beginning, you are love. Okay. I said, correct, but you are repeating like a teenage girl's elementary school rhyme. You cannot try to love someone. It's exercise in futility. You be love and that's it. Then you'll always loving others, of course. If you're trying to love, you're missing the point. So, truth is what would, how would you know truth? Be truth, that's all. I'm trying to speak truth. No, you won't do it. Never. Underneath, it has a possibility of trying not to be truthful, but be untruthful. If you're trying to be truthful because you're untruthful, no. It's very obvious. Why would you try to tell the truth without proving that you are therefore untruthful? And trying to love, that means you have not been loving, no? What else otherwise? If I told you, you go to hell because you didn't understand what is obvious. See the point, no? You are trying to do practices, for example, that prove that you are not doing it then. Therefore, you didn't have results. Are you seeing the truth? If you are doing the practices, why are you trying to do? You are trying to do because you are not doing it. And if you are not doing, therefore the results were not there. I see the truth as it is. For example, meditation. Many people say, I'm trying to still my mind, quieten my mind. Prove that you are not quiet, you are a disturbed person. Isn't it? So if you're trying to quieten your mind because your mind was not quiet. Disturbed. That means you are a disturbed soul or mind that you didn't want to accept. That means what? Obvious thing is acceptance that you are not quiet. If you are trying to quiet in your mind. What if you put this differently? Basically your soul is quiet. Soul is in peace, basically. But you are disturbed. You are not taking the responsibility, you have disturbed your own soul. And therefore now you want to quiet in your mind again. The disturbance is emotion. Because you disturb the stability, static condition of your soul. Turn back the right there. Now you're quite time quiet in your mind in meditation. Get back to the soul. Mind won't be quiet. But get back to the soul. Mind will be disturbed always, it's the emotion. Mind is restless by nature, by its own creativity. Get back to the soul. But you're trying to quieten your mind. It won't. Mind is by its own commodity, restless commodity. You cannot quieten it. Get back to your soul. So when you meditate, don't try to waste your time and energy in quietening the mind. Just try. Ignore it and get back to the soul. Mind is a monkey, isn't it? Never quiet. You can tie up your monkey, but monkey will remain restless. Get back to the soul. Can you quiet? They are basic truth, love, quietude, so on and so forth. They are basic your nature. get back to that. Otherwise you'll be lost in emotions of attachment, greed, emotions and gratification, attraction, repulsion, pull and push. You're getting it fine, if not, it's okay. Pure Vedanta.

0: that could be carried forward. Conception is done by the will. Generally, the idea crops up intuitively, generally. Idea is not a thinking process. Idea occurs, it happens, it emerges, it is born. It's a conception. Now, I don't know dictionary meaning of these three words, but according to the practice, as you conceive, so you perceive, so it becomes. If you want to change the becoming process, change the conception, idea, by the will, or by the prayer, one of the two. Either you do or your father does, or your God does. Something if you do and something you leave up to God to do, it will be mess. If you conceive, be responsible, it will happen. If not, leave alone to God to do and it will materialize through Him. But if you mix it, it's called adulteration. And it has its own results. Adulteration has its own results accordingly to what degree is adulterated. My will and God's will. It's not what we do, what we eat, what we think, that's so important, but how we do. Either you do or God conceives. If God conceives, pray to Him, leave up to Him. Do not give Him one extreme of your string and hold on the other extreme of the string in your hand. It will be tug of war. It will be tension. It creates confusion and tension. It does. Either leave both hands to Him or take hold of the both ends in your hands and be responsible, whatever may come or happen. So, simple conception will be ideation created by the will. Then senses perceive. And the limbs create. Meaning, is a third process, grossification. Therefore we are responsible by what we conceive. We are responsible. If no conception, no idea, then total surrender of ego unto God. Mixture, partial surrender of ego to God and partial our own conception and perception. Makes what in India they call khichdi. Means hosh-posh, something like that. What do you call that? Is that correct? Okay. And then whatever it is will produce results accordingly. We cannot expect a clear-cut crystal out of the hosh-posh. You have to follow this discipline or that discipline. If you mix up both, it's adulteration. The results will be accordingly. Not because I say, I always repeat the sentence so that you don't commit a mistake. It's not because I am saying, but because you can verify it and observe it and experience it and then form the conclusion if it is not right. To me it is right, so I say it. Your liberty to disagree with it and do your own. When God even gives us free will, what is a Swami? He will give you free will too if He is a real Swami. But then you are responsible for your free will. Follow this discipline or that discipline. When you go to a hotel or a restaurant or a motel or a town or a city or an institution or a kind of home, each place has a certain rules. We have to observe those rules. It may not be dictatorship, but that doesn't mean we should break the discipline. But if we do break, we have a free will, to choice to do so at our own risk. Diversion at your own risk. God is benevolent. Therefore, if you conceive something, perceive, be responsible for it. Because you'll create like that. And when the creation does take place, if it is a happy thing, it is happy. And if it is not, you lament. Naturally, be very careful when you conceive. Because there's a first birth of the ideation, idea. There's a conception of the seed. Pregnancy, the growth of seed. Delivery is the materialization of that. Whatever the seed will sprout accordingly. So first force is idea, before that is will. Be very careful what you will. Consciously or subconsciously. You will be responsible. You have to be. You have a free choice to a limit and free will to do whatever you want to do. But sir and madams, you have no free choice when the results come. Let us stand by those. Nobody will come and take your burden except your prophets, the realized souls, masters, but even then to a limit. God gives free will to do, but we have no free choice when the results accrue. That's infallible motion law. As you throw the ball, it will come back to you. You may fight about freedom of doing things, that's sure. But when the results accrue, you have freedom. No freedom, you have to take it. It's your child. You have to take it. Even if you give the child to somebody to adopt it, these are very minor percentages. Even then, you have to surrender, sacrifice that, and give to adoption. Meaning, your karmas, which produce results, if you don't want to adopt them, somebody has to take it, no? You can't throw the child out. Somebody has to take it. Adoption needs the instrumentation too, meaning somebody has to accept it. Be careful when you use your free will. You have freedom to do that. Be ready for the consequences. It's not what we do, good or bad. Question is, once we employ our free choice, free will, we are responsible. That's a fact. That's all. You cannot regard as responsible for what we do, in spite of his giving us the free choice and free will. If you put your head in fire, it will be hot. If you roll on a sea iceberg, it will be cool. The results are yours. God gives you fire and iceberg both. Oh, I was hitting my head. So free will is there, a limit of doing. But when the results accrue, you have to take it. This is called karma. You may delay, you may take your time to accept things. Sure, that's at your own risk. Delay is yours. Experience, take your time. But you are responsible in the meanwhile. Don't forget that point. Don't say because you have not decided, till then God will be responsible. Or your master will be responsible. No, we are responsible in between too, when you take time. Or when you have decided, but again experimented, it's your choice. You have a free will to do that. Be ready for consequences. And consequences, when they are pleasant and good, nobody bothers about it. Only when they are unpleasant, miserable, tension is stricken, restlessness, disturbed mind, that time, who can share? You have to take the burden. Even then, ego has such a tenacity at times. Amidst all the tensions, restlessness, disturbed minds and experiences, still ego has some sort of tenacity. It will boast, I have freedom to do things. It has its tenacity. But not unlimited either. After suffering, suffering and suffering, still mind would say, but I have freedom to do things. Certainly. This ego is speaking, not wisdom. If we don't learn even by the lessons, that's not called free will, that's called foolishness. And if it was wisdom, it shall give us freedom. It shall give us peace. It shall give us solutions. If it is wisdom, knowledge must free us. Free will, if gives bondage and miseries and tensions and whatnot, it's not a free will. Naturally not, it's something else. It's foolishness. Now, by foolishness, don't be angry. By foolishness is meant knowing nothing. Ignorance. One who does not know. To me, the simplest possible definition of knowing or not knowing is this. If you know, you shall be in peace and joy. If you don't know, you'll be in bondage and misery. That's it. One is wise, the other is fool. Both capacities are within us. We have free will to experiment. But come to conclusion. What you do comes back to you. Nobody else will respond. So when you apply the free will, when you conceive, be very careful. You cannot think about conception. That is, before conception you cannot think really. It has to come from your purity of heart. Ideation is intuition. It must be born from the purity of heart. Therefore, the process is first purify your heart or the mind. Then the pure ideas will be formed, which you'll perceive purely, create peacefully. In tension, you cannot create peace. I have a good conception. How? Born out of the purity of heart and mind. First purify, then conceive, then give it a growth, then materialize it. And that will be called civilized or Aryan, noble. Like Atlantis people, Lumeria. Was it Lumeria? Or you call it Lumeria?
1: Lemuria.
0: Hmm? Lemuria. Lemuria, I'm sorry. Lemuria. Okay. Are Aryans, and so on. Coming back to the personal practices. You can understand these things or any spiritual truths very easily, provided heart is pure, mind is pure, where there are no negativities, where there are no selfishnesses. Then you understand the wisdom as truly as ABCD. True wisdom is not difficult as ABC. A for Almighty, B for Bliss, C for Consciousness. True wisdom is very simple, be pure. If you want to take one answer for all questions, be pure. If you're not pure, any amount of answers and questions will be a thinking process. If you want to achieve, if you want to realize, be pure. Be free from selfishness, narrow-mindedness, negativities, prejudices, doubts and fears. Your incapacities are not going to give you happiness. Certainly not. How to increase one's capacity? Be pure. You cannot put a signboard on your room outside such and such an ashram and go and buy the clothes of a Swami and wear it and say, now I've become Swami because it's good to be Swami. It will be deceiving one's own self. You have to deserve it. Just putting on the dress of a Swami and putting the signboard of ashram does not make you that. You have to deserve it. You have to be qualified for it. It's good to be Swami, but how to be Swami is the first question. By dress and signboards alone, you cannot. Here I am using the word Swami not for my person, but in its true meaning. The meaning of a Swami is a master of the self. Unless you master yourself, one who masters the self is a Swami. Clothes and signboards do not make these things. They are simply indications and uniforms to tell you if it could be a master of the self. That's all. Swami meanings one who has mastered the self. There's a qualification. It's not what you do is very important, but how you do. Of course, what you do is important too, but not as much as how you do. That quality. Purity solves all questions. If you want one answer for all questions, be pure. Then your ideas will be pure, heart will be pure, your perception will be pure, your creation will be good. Because these are linked. The conception, the perception, the creation, they're interlinked. They're not separate things. One leads to another, like that. It's a continuous process. Change the conception, perception will change, creation will change. See that your brains are pure and hearts are pure. No negativities, no narrow-mindedness, no prejudices, no dogmas, please. No selfishness, no competitiveness. These things just darken the whole atmosphere. Be pure as innocent children are. If you can be so, you shall enter the kingdom of God, not otherwise. You may try your head and foot anywhere. It won't happen. It's impossible unless we shall purify our hearts. With all your selfishness and narrow-mindedness, you won't be allowed in the kingdom of God. It's not a threat, it's a fact, applicable to you and me equally. No impure souls are accepted into the divine kingdom. Into the divine kingdom meaning where there's bliss, there is eternal light, where there's peace, where there's bliss, where there's total, unconditional wisdom. We may justify our impurities by any methods of analysis, but that doesn't give us the fruit. Our questions will never end till there is impurity. And pure hearts have no question. They have one thing. Do you know? You can reply. Pure hearts have only one thing. No questions there. They have one thing. What? That's right. Pure hearts only know how to love. They have no questions. And that is satisfaction. All the aim of all religions of all endeavors, the goal of all the methods and system is how to purify the heart and get to this divine love. Nothing else shall satisfy you. No thinking process shall ever satisfy you. It's a true divine love. Not ickiness, not clinginess, not creepiness. That's no love. Those are muddy. Love itself, which has no mud and no rot in it, no ickiness, no clinginess, no creepiness, that unconditional divine love shall satisfy you. Nothing else. Try. We are using our free will, okay? Therefore the discussion. Jealousy is competitiveness. How can you love? And without love, how can you be satisfied? I have never learned without it. If there was a way that being all this, still we could love each other, be peaceful, I would have done it. And you all have tried it too. With your competitive moods, jealousies, negativities, and stagnations. And also envy. Just wish to be something because that fellow is very high degree person. Everybody would like to be a king on the throne. It's so good to be great. And you go and buy a crown, make a throne in your room, and put a dress of a king and sit like I'm a king without subjects. You have to deserve it. You can be God. What is Swami? Swami is nothing. You can be God if you deserve it. And how shall we deserve? Not you or me, everybody. How shall we deserve? One golden thing, purity of heart. There is no negativity, there is no competitiveness, no jealousy, no narrowness, no selfishness, no axe to grind. The heart which can love truly, where there are no doubts, no fears. Such a land of light. And if love is not answer to anything, blame me. It is answer to everything. Satisfied, relaxes, it makes you full, makes you wise. Not that clinging type of, you know that in India we call pig type of love. Not piggly wiggly. Straightforward, unconditional, full love. Mark the words. Not just any love. Any love is no love. Love is love in one sense only. Full-hearted, unconditional love, unselfish love. Unreserved. Not for importance, not for position, not for walking together only, seemingly great. Seemingly great is not great. That open-hearted, unconditional love will make you divine. And if such is the answer, and if you agree with it, and if you are convinced, where are the questions? Just wait, attend that. And when you clean the house, when it is dirty, what do? You take the broom, you take the vacuumer, and many other things, and scratch and clean, and if there are parts, you bring in many of the metal things or chemicals to wash it, clean it, take your time and energy and labor into it, don't you? You can try that. By any means, clean your heart. Otherwise, your perception will be muddy. Through impure hearts, perceptions are impure. you look everybody as it is. But if your perception is clear, divine, you'll see everybody divine. And then you know how to love. That love alone shall give you full satisfaction. That is what you are seeking. If you are seeking only to be a Swami, you are wasting your time. There are already so many. Only because Swamis have some privileges doesn't mean everybody should be Swami. To enter the Divine Kingdom, we have got the answers always in all the scriptures and all religions. Be a child and you will enter. Be innocent, be pure, be loving, be unselfish. You shall enter the kingdom of God. The formulas, well received, well believed, and accordingly there will be divine life creation. Out of your divine perception will be born divine creation. Not a clinging, ruggy, muggy type. Creates tensions and stagnations and monotony, boredom, and such other things. Strife, quarrels, tensions, fighting for rights. As though God gave us no rights. We just lost everything. All the rights we got, we lost. By what? We want more. Selfish. Greedy. We lost the illegitimate rights we got. And now we are hankering after those rights, and if need be, we are fighting for those rights. But the way is to get the right back, divine right back, is not to fight for it. By fight you'll get the divine right. Impossible. Is again self-abnegation. Unassumingness. Again, that humility, surrender, you get the right back. Purity, purification will give you the rights back. Not otherwise. You may have a son, you may have a daughter, a wife, husband, brother, sister. That doesn't mean you have rights. Clinginess is no satisfying. Attachments do not fulfill us. We know that. Greed does not give us peace, has it? We know all this. Has any greedy person been ever in peace? Has any person ever attached to or getting attachment feel satisfying? Even you have the object of attachment with you all the time, supposing. Do you feel satisfied? It's an answer. To have a purity of heart, freedom from negativities, freedom from competitiveness, freedom from jealousy, and see if you don't feel satisfied, and see then if your powers do not come out, meaning they manifest. Whatever you'll conceive will come out divinely, beautifully. Howsoever we may justify the falsehood, doesn't mean falsehood is going to be truth. Darkness may be justified, it won't become light. Attachment is attachment. You cannot expect the things from attachment as you would expect from love. There has to be divine contentment. You want all the best things and attachments and everything like that, and you still want to have peace and bliss. It's contradiction. We are known by the company we keep. That day I gave the story of the flower girl and the fish girl. The flower girl, her friend, kept the whole basket of flowers near her nose, and the fish girl couldn't get sleep. She had to have

can choose to have free will. That is a myth. I tell you frankly, those who are trying to use their free will with due respect to their usage and their freedom to do so, humbly I may submit, they're simply wasting their time and energy, or they're simply delaying. Free will is very limited. It can give you limited results only. I'm not saying surrender your free will to me, please not. I'm talking about God, not about Swamis. If you are doing anything else other than this, you're simply wasting your time and energy. Wasting meaning? Not getting it, that's all. You'll wish it, but you won't get it. Purify your heart. Be free from competitive mood, from attachments, from greeds, from jealousies, from negativities, and see the results. You have to labor hard as you clean the house and purify it, like that, time and energy. You have to. Let me be anything I am and serve. Do everything for me. It just cannot happen that way. You have to deserve it. It's not that you send a petition to God, please give me the time for interview. God doesn't just listen as if we have no power there to make Him give us interview. And still we say, oh, then we don't care for God because we couldn't reach the grapes, now they are sour. At least let us fall back on our free will, their security. There's no security, actually. Let us be wise. Let us be wise. God is present in everyone. Divine is all around us. Let us be wise to admit it. Why God should plead? He's in us, around us. It's all divine. Let's be pure and see it. That's it. And receive it. It's very easy. It's a retreat. Go by the criterion. If the free will is something which is worthwhile, then it should give us what we want. Meaning joy, freedom, peace, love, whatever. Has it given? That's the question. By free choice you go and do anything, go and eat anything, go anywhere you like. Does it give you peace and joy? What's the use of free will? Even if you eat the whole buffalo, is it going to give you peace and joy? Go by the criterions always. Free will is a part and parcel of the Supreme Will of God. Separation from that Supreme will produce agony, afflictions, and such other things. If you have objections to this, please raise the question. Otherwise, let us be wise and admit it. And do not play with it, meaning do not just take it so lightly. What a Swami, you can become a god. Capacity is there with you. Try to understand this. If you go the right way, it will be done. Purify your heart, you shall enter the kingdom of God. There's no other way. If you have to weep, weep. If you have to suffer, suffer. So that heart gets purified, like gold goes into fire. Then only it shines, like that. We grumble, complain, even a little hurt. Oh, I'm hurt. When the heart is not purified, you will be hurt, of course. Cleaning the garbage hurts. When you put the gold in fire, certainly it burns. But at the end it shines. Gold is not dead.

If you are hurt and you suffer, you are not finished. You are being purified simply. But if you are stubborn, not to change, not to be purified, then who can help us? By saying, I have free will, so I can be stubborn, and I can resist it, so I should have purified. It's up to me, certainly. Then I am responsible. When so-and-so is wrong, my guru is wrong, or my friend is wrong, or father is wrong, or husband or wife is wrong, has no meaning. I am responsible. You have to take back what you did. Once you understand this purity of heart, you have achieved the whole aim of religion, whole aim of all methods and techniques, purity of heart, to give you the perfect realization, entry to the divine, wisdom, mysteries, powers. Including loving all. You're not sacrificing, giving up your wife or husband or children, except you're transforming your attitude from attachment to love, from greed to love, from selfishness to love, from jealousy to love, from competitiveness to love, from all negativities to love. It's the answer for all the negative forces. So that you understand evil, love thy enemy and resist not evil. Then you will understand, not before it. Thinking analytical brain can never believe and agree, resist not evil or love thy enemy. Impossible in the thinking process. Logic can never justify it. Love can. Purity of heart can. To the impure brains and impure hearts to preach, resist not evil, will be throwing the seeds and the stone. And love thy enemy cannot be preached to those who have impure hearts. Because the hearts are full with enmity, how can you love even? It's full with enmity, or a negativity, or a jealousy. There, how can you love? It doesn't. It blocks into a concrete block as if and comes back. And then brain analyzes it. How can we not? If we don't resist evil, evil will grow. If I love my enemy, he will be pampered and will be worse. We are looking very limitedly. It's not that once only loving enemy and then enemy retaliates back with a pampered attitude, worse still, and then we finish. I loved him, now he still does the same. By loving the enemy didn't mean once or twice. He just meant go on loving. But these things cannot be understood with the impure brains and impure hearts. Certainly not. Under very pure conditions we can understand the meaning of these two things. When your child in the home does something very wrong and abusive or insulting or punishing to you or to parents or to elders, what we do? What do we do? We stop loving the child? Same. But it's hard to apply to those with whom we have no blood relation. He said, I'm not saying this blood is thicker than water, but there are spiritual ties which are more strong and abiding than blood relationships. Therefore, the attachment is much lower than the spiritual ties. With the enemy, by blood you are not related, but by spirit you are. That's the meaning behind it. Then with your own children, your brother and sister, unless they become enemies really in a sense, normally speaking, we still love them. Even though they do wrong, how do you do that? Because you love them. You can forgive them. If you would not love them, you would not forgive them. You would think they are your enemies. But by love, you can easily forgive. And one day enemy shall change. That's the meaning behind it.
and the evil will be vanished. But if you are reacting to it, then you are producing more evil.

cross-legged, lotus posture, rose posture, whatever. And the disciple sat in the cactus posture. And then he said, look, before I give you the secrets and mysteries of yoga, my dear son, he called him son, my dear son, before I give you the mysteries and secrets of the nature and yoga, fulfill preconditions. Disciples, yes sir. Attain the purity of heart, chitta shuddhi. These are Patanjali's words. We don't know when this treatise, yoga treatise, were written, yoga sutra, what's Raja Yoga, at least thousands. First attain the purity of heart, then I shall give you the mystery. Not before it. He asked for techniques and trainings, nothing doing. Pre-preparation first. Disciples said, I've heard about preparation, but I never heard pre-preparation. What is it, double pre-preparation? Well, he said, because you have believed you are okay, first you have to remove that illusion. First, you have to come to this term that you are not okay. Therefore, you are seeking. If you are okay, you will not seek. First, remove this illusion that you know. Second, now these are the methods. How to purify. Chitta Shuddhi is the word in the yoga. Purify your heart first. And the disciple asked, what's meant by that? So that when the mysteries and powers of yoga are known to you, that you won't misuse them. Sir, how can I misuse them when I'll be such a great yogi? Yes, if your heart is impure, the very instrument you can misuse. Very bomb, very gun, you could misuse. The same energy atomic you could rightly use. You could misuse the power. Therefore, you first purify yourself. He says, sir, what do you mean by purity of heart? I think my heart is okay. It pumps the blood very rightly, and daily I take the temperature, 98.4 Fahrenheit. It's quite okay. And I had no heart trouble so far. And the Guru said, well, that a physical heart is okay, but impure heart means if you have selfishness, then it is impure. Because then you will use the power for selfish motives and you will misrepresent it, misuse it. Be unselfish. That's purity of heart. Be charitable. Have a self-control. Be truthful. And so on. 10 commandments. Do not hurt or harm anyone, unless that's his or her problem. Then you are not responsible. I always add this today because there are many, many occasions when in spite of your being harmless, other person can feel hurt. It's true. In spite of you being harmless, the other person still can feel hurt. How and why? In some cases. Because if the other person is selfish and his or her selfishness is not fulfilled, your being even harmless, the other person will feel hurt. Because you didn't satisfy his whims or hers. That hurt is their problem. Clearly defining with this bracket. So that there's no misunderstanding. Any hurt I'm not talking about. You are not responsible of the hurt to others if you are not responsible. Should be very clear, logical language. I experimented this for years and years, in spite of supposing, being good thoroughly, still some other person will feel hurt. When I listen to that person, why? That person wanted something I didn't do so that that person feels that I'm not responsible for that. But otherwise, by my selfishness, if I'm hurting someone, that hurt should not be done. That should be purified. These are one among the 10 commandments of Yoga Sutras. 5 do's, 5 don'ts. Be truthful.
have self-control, be harmless, be austere, be simple, be non-stealing, non-greedy. They are all the commandments of Yoga Patanjali. And so on. And disciple went on doing it till he succeeds. Then only this yoga training was given. The mysteries are known to us, not otherwise. Meaning, then only we get entry to the kingdom of God, into many mansions of my Father's house, not otherwise. You have to be free from betrayals. You have to be free from selfishnesses. You can hurt anyone for selfishness. I have seen persons living together 7 years, then marrying for 3 months, and again leaving each other. For no reason. Reason being, one of the two has loved someone else now, all of a sudden. Not all of a sudden. Infidelity. What do you call it? Infidelity. Just infidelity. Called modern virtue under the name of free will. There's no end then to faith. You cannot believe anyone then. You love today someone, you cannot believe whether tomorrow your beloved will be available to you. Living experiment at 7 years. Done everything with each other, bodily, vitally, mentally, nonsensically. Still, decided to marry and did marry with the witness priest in the house of God called the church. And then 3 months hence, another beloved, this our lover. There's no end to free will then. Go on multiplying it. And then if I ask, is that wrong to do? Don't I have free will to change if I want? Why am I to stick to one person necessarily? Am I bound to? I said, no. Are in peace and happiness. If you are, fine. Go ahead. If your actions and feelings and thoughts can give you peace and happiness, fine. Everything is right. Don't look back. Do it. But if you produce unhappiness and disturbance and tensions and nervous breakdowns and lunacies, then certainly you're wrong. Your free will is being misused. Then we need the purity of heart first in order to enjoy love. Of course, this phrase, enjoyment of love, is not a perfect phrase though. Love gives satisfaction, not enjoyment. Pleasure gives enjoyment. Love gives satisfaction, tripti. When we have purified the heart, then only you are entering the kingdom of God, surely. Krishna said the same thing to his disciple Arjuna. Arjuna, no, please for all times to come, those are dear to me who are pure at heart. This Krishna's verse in Gita. They are dear to me who are pure at heart. Perhaps he has used the word dearest, priyotam, yes, dearest. Those are dearest to me who are pure at heart. Same thing, different words. Guru told the disciple also, when you have purified your heart, come and I'll tell you the mysteries of nature, how they work. Then he tells him how to conceive, how to perceive, how to create. It's very simple, easy purification. When I say go for intensive sadhana, intensive course, 3 months, 6 months, 6 years, 2 years, go for intensive something, what does it mean? Which means try to put your heart on the anvil and purify it. You'll see the latent powers, consciousness, wisdom, joy will just emerge out, they will come out. You have no need to be attached, you have no need of greediness, you have no need of fame, name, positions, envy, jealousy. Only because somebody is so good at certain position, you want to be that also and enjoy the privileges, has no meaning. This demonic. Why don't you deserve it? As if everybody would be Krishna or Christ or Buddha without being so purified. By sitting on the seat of Buddha, you don't become a Buddha.
Many might have gone to the Mount Sinai. They didn't bring Moses. Many might have sat under the Bodh tree of Buddha. I've seen in Bodh Gaya, India. Pilgrims go in hundreds and thousands. Well-meaning. They say, this is the tree under which Buddha sat and realized and got enlightenment. Let me have the vibration. Then they go and sit one by one in the line. That's nice though. I don't mean their motive is wrong. But they don't understand. They're sitting under the tree where Buddha said they will get enlightened. It's deceiving one's own self. They don't understand how Buddha purified himself. How he went under austerities and penances and renunciations and sacrifices. He purified utterly years, and even then he didn't see the light. He didn't mind his body even perished. And he was so free and so purified, then only the light shone. Jesus had to be crucified. Day and night, Mother Teresa, Saint Francis, others, they've suffered. Saint Catherine's, Mirabai's, look at their lives, for their purification. And all of a sudden, we want to enter into God's kingdom with the free will choice of all nonsensical things. We can't even control a parrot for one day in 7 days. We can't even stand by the discipline of 7 days or 6 days. And we want the results of entry into the golden kingdom of God. Simple desires pulling us here and there. Have we sacrificed like them last year? Have we purified ourselves like them? How shall we see light otherwise? It's not a jugglery, it's a straight road. Yeah, I know there's suggestion of discipline, but it doesn't mean I have to follow it. Yeah, certainly you're not liable to follow it, but who tells you you have a right to enter the kingdom of God either? Who is missing that? It's not that I will give you the kingdom of God. That's within you. I'm just suggesting, showing. It's you. You have the kingdom of God. You have a right to do it. Go by the right way. Right way is purity of heart. Even if you're attached to one thing or one person in your life, you're missing the divine. You're greedy of even one thing. You're missing God. If you don't care for discipline, discipline won't care for you. Dharma rakshati rakshita. You care for justice, justice takes care of you. When you take care of God, God takes care of you. That's sure. It's both ways the same because God is within you. Not because there are two things. What you do comes back to you because you and God are one. But by fictitious play it is two. One is free will, one is supreme will, and so on. We have discussed this on and on. What you care for will care for you. Dharma rakshati rakshita. When you take care of the law, law takes care of you. Law of the whole cosmos. Do not interfere. Do not break the disciplines of cosmos. It will tell upon your head back. That's karma. But if you want to enter the kingdom of God, so easy. You are not to fill in any form. You are not to type any petition. Make yourself pure and enter. Doors are open. You are accepted already. If not, no amount of lawyer pleading will help us. The thing you want, you must care for. If you care for this enlightenment, if you want self-realization, go the way it is, where the saints and sages have gone. Our predecessors, the prophets, the sons of God, the Buddhas, the Krishnas, the Shankaracharyas, the Ramakrishnas, Vivekanandas, Saint Francis, Mother Teresa, Mirabai's, Tukarams, Catherine's, how they have done.
They have inflicted austerities upon themselves. They have inflicted miseries upon themselves. They have invited the poverty upon them. All of them, without exception, except perhaps prophets like Rama and Krishna, who were born great, so that was a different thing. But even they suffered. Rama went 14 years to exile into the forest, all alone. All alone meaning no armor, no kingdom. Just brother and wife, of course. Krishna had sufferings in a sense. He was born in a jail, fought the battles all his life. Demons and enemies always hovering around him to kill him. That's Krishna's life, if you minutely read it. He was capable, that's quite a different question. Whole life from childhood, while he was born, from right jail onward to his end, 125 years he lived. Always demons, devils, enemies hovering around him to kill him. Waiting to be happy when Krishna would be dead. The life was too turbulent. Saint Francis was a bundle of diseases towards him. Saint Teresa too. With his Padre Pio, or those who attempt, see their life, how they've suffered. They've inflicted, they've invited their own miseries. Why? Not because they like the suffering, but because that purifies. That's their secret. They never abhorred or disliked the suffering because they knew this is the fire which kindles the purity. We think as if this was the philosophy of something pessimism. It's not so. It purifies. And purification is must, is an indispensable element for realization. And now just compare. That even little hurt we get from someone, we just cry up to the sky. Compare how much that even percentages of those miseries they inflicted, very self-imposed upon themselves, willingly. And then judge ourselves where we stand. This is a perfect pleading for that law. That do we deserve it? If not, let us deserve it. Follow the law, follow the discipline. Be humble, be sincere, be honest, austere. Have self-control. Non-greedy, non-stealing, non-hoarding. These are the commitments or requirements for yoga, for entering into the kingdom. 10 commandments, okay. You want peace and happiness, or you want irritation and stubbornness and lunacy? You want to be again lunatic? God saved you somewhere and again you want to be lunatic. Don't use free will in a misused way. You have a right to live, of course. You have a right to live the life. It's a must. It's your heritage. But that doesn't mean you should poison it by your selfishness, greediness, holding, and so on and so forth. These are not only social and economical laws, these are personal yogic laws. Open the Patanjali book again, Yoga Sutras, and read it. Open the Bible again and read it. Economics and socialism say the same thing. Your democracy is the same thing. They are saying the same thing. Live and let live. This means be unselfish. That's the meaning of live and let live. Be unselfish. That doesn't mean you don't do anything for you. It doesn't mean that. It only means don't do anything which hurts others. Just do for yourself which is not hurting others, which doesn't take away from others. That's all. Then if they are still unhappy because of your right doing, it's their problem. There's no mercy for them. Unless it asks for it.
So there is a very sure, simple, easy way to enter the kingdom, to be enlightened, to be self-realized. Just be pure at heart. It's a golden thing. Patience leads to it. Nothing else will be successful. Try it. And how to be pure at heart? One method is suffering, self-inflicted, what we call austerities and penances. That's one of the methods. Not the only, but one of the methods. Have a moderate living in everything. If you cannot be austere, this is second. If you cannot be austere and accept penances and inflicting self-miseries by your own sweet will, then follow the second method. Be moderate in everything. Which means no greed, no attachment, no discontentment, no hoarding, no over-possessiveness, and so on. Be moderate in everything. The second. Third, how to purify the heart. If you cannot be moderate, if you cannot be austere, then, okay, whatever you do, leave the results up to God. Be karma yogi. Do selflessly, simply, whatever you do. Okay, no moderation, no austerity. Abundance, lavishness, licentiousness. But then, be selfless. Do for God. Finish this third. All these are, one of these three will purify the heart. Anything else will not work. Try it. We have tried since thousands of years. We hear sometimes people come from other planets, people meaning, let's say, some beings. Come from other planets or the North Pole and the South Pole. They send the flying saucers and they come in various garbs and disguises and suggest people in their privacy. Don't fight, please. Don't quarrel. Why on this earth is so much quarrel and strife? Why can't you live in peace? Every time you attain some progress in science and spirituality on this earth, again, it's nullified by the next world wars and battles and whatnot, and including the holocaust of nature, earthquakes and floods and so on. We've heard in many books, they come on this earth and tell us, why can't you keep peace on this earth? Why are you quarreling like those pygmies? They have been telling us through many books, we must have read these things. When we hear other planets, another thing they have progressed a lot, they have told us, because they live in peace with each other. They don't fight. They have no diseases. They have no medicines. They don't need it. They have harmony and peace. Therefore they progress even ahead of us by thousands of years in other planets. At least some books are telling us this. Not only so, perhaps on this very earth, at the North Pole, at the South Pole. They're far advanced, they don't die. They have no disease, they have no medicines, they don't quarrel. Thousands of years they are ahead in their inventions of us. And we don't understand when the prophets come, holy people come, why they go on preaching this, be pure at heart, don't fight, be not selfish. So that we come to peace, so that we progress nicely. But we all are so beset with this free will, I don't know why God gave us at all. Very free will creates troubles, very free will complains, very free will wants peace. Then they'll say, in the modern thinking, Swami, this is a different age now.
We start arising, rationalizing. They rationalize, how do we get disturbed? What's the nature of disturbances? What's the size of disturbances? What's the volume of disturbances? How long it will go? And this is the nature of disturbances, QED. Where is peace? And peace is not because I am saying, UNO says, politicians says, national governments are hankering after peace treaties. Not that we are preaching you should have peace. Governments, politics want peace, commerce wants peace, science wants peace, your children want peace. It's not only a spiritual formula. Of course, the spiritualists also say have peace so that you could realize the disturbed mind, you cannot see the light. Such like that. You have to have peace to grow into life. And how shall you achieve peace? How shall we? With impure hearts. As if peace is a condition of pure heart. Our purity of heart is a condition of our peace. Which pursues what? First you'll get peace and then you'll purify the heart? Is it possible? At first you should have purity of heart so that you shall get peace. This is called wisdom. It's a must for every progress, whether in the spirit, kingdom of God, or commerce, or politics, or science, or poetry, arts. Even living together, a family unit, will be peaceful. Not by protocols, not by economic theories, not by commercial treaties, not by political agreements. Peace will never come by these things. Try. Peace shall come by the purity of heart. You have free will to disturb yourself. And all this so much talk is just reduced to one line only. If you want peace or enlightenment, purify your heart. That's all. So finish all your questions. Answers could be 1 million. Volumes and volumes and books and libraries are there. Millions of billions of books on earth. It's nice, we're not against it. It contains satsang notes also. Meaning, there are answers to your questions. You have been to school, your college, your father, mother have given you 1,000 answers so far. Your teacher might have given you, school teachers, college professors must have given you. Your gurus have given you answers, your books have, magazines have, politicians have, TV is giving answers all the time. Still we have questions. Why? Is it legitimate right of the free will, you think? Is it not overused? It's only because hearts are not pure, so there will be questions always. Want the peace of mind, be peaceful, don't disturb others. Don't be selfish, don't be greedy, don't be hoarding, don't be stealing, don't be deceit. And you'll get peace, and peace means no questions. Governments are hankering. Thousands of aeroplanes, hundreds of thousands of scientists, all the energy and nuclear power at their command, so much gold and wealth, so many roads, nations, offices, employees, and thousands. All the time they're working and typing for peace. They can't have peace. Treasury, gold, silver, diamonds. They're so powerful. Perhaps any nation, supposing. They're wishing for peace. It's so difficult to achieve, isn't it? They don't want peace. They want to be selfish.
and they want peace. It's as good as saying, I want to keep mud and look clean. You have to clean the mud in order to be clean. Selfishness cannot be sacrificed and peace can be had is impossible. In writing agreements and protocols and treaties about it, how shall that bring peace? If any more questions and answers could give you peace, I would give you, really. But I know unless you purify your heart, you won't get peace. It's not a thing I could give you in hand and pour in your heart and inject it. Purify your hearts from griefs and attachments and selfishnesses, competitiveness, jealousies, negativities, prejudices, narrow-mindedness. Then alone peace will come. It's not a thing to be given. It's a thing to be awakened within everyone. This is called purity. When you have fulfilled these conditions, let's say 10 above, then you'll have it.

0: become very tamed. You need not shut the senses. For the time being, we shut the senses because otherwise they are not controlled. That's why. But if you have reins in your hands, let the senses run like horses. Not wild, but controlled. Speed horses will have. Direction they will have. Utility they will have. Beyond that, no. The speed, the utility, and the direction. So then, if you use the horses or senses, that's fine. Otherwise, they are outgoing doors. You go out. Mind goes out of these senses. No? But if the speed is in control, and you're using them as per their virtue, and they have direction from you, then they are not outgoing as if. They are just appropriately where they should be. Then your mind gets silenced while using the senses. To achieve this control of senses, you may have to sometimes shut the senses. Something which is not in your control, you put in a cage. The horse, till it is broken, that's what you call it. Then you put the ropes, you know? You tie up the legs and the ropes. Or some other means you control the horse, and you don't allow the horse to run in full speed. You have the legs tied up. That way then you have to control the senses. But if you are a charioteer of your chariot, the body being chariot, senses being horses, you being the controller, reins being the nervous system, with your nervous system elastic and agile, what do you call it?
1: Agile.
0: I'm trying to learn. So you control the horses, but you are not crippling their running capacity. You have to have direction. Where the eyes should see, where the nose should smell, what and where the ears should hear, what their skin should touch, and what the tongue should taste. Use them appropriately. There are five doors for the mind to go out, but they are the same five doors for the mind to grasp the experiences too. Mind experiences through five senses. When the senses are not in your control, they are evil. When they are within your sustained capacity and control, they are virtue. The very eyes can behold the vision of God or your master or your own good certain man or good picture. Very ears can hear very good chanting sound, good music, good other kinds of sounds. Very nose can smell rose and incense or any other kind of such perfume. Very tongue can taste the prasad, the consecrated food, well, healthy, hygienical and pure, purified way prepared, and so on. Very skin, meaning hands and feet, can serve, can touch, can do rituals, can do worship of God, can wave the candles, or ring the bell, and so on. These methods, five senses are purified. Pure senses are not a cage. They are not the snare. Impure senses are a bondage. They drag the mind. Supposing the five horses are not under control, they have no direction, then very five horses will lead the charioteer and the chariot into a certain ditch. Otherwise, the very chariot well-sustained and purified senses will lead you to the goal. Meaning, not directly though, again, indirectly. be a charioteer of your own chariot. Do not allow the horses to run amok the chariot. Bring the holocaust of body and mind. That is called misery. So senses have to be used, but sensibly, naturally. You find them amusing? Isn't it? I'm not using hyperbolic things. Quite legitimate, simple language. If you don't catch it, I'll use philosophical language. Highly scholastic and bombastic. You'll have to think. I'm trying to use a language where you have not to think. I have thought about it. No? Okay. You just catch it. I've made it easy for you. Use the senses sensibly. Use the horses for speed and the direction you give. Body is your chariot in which Lord Krishna or Lord Christ or Lord God sits. That's also you. It has four wheels. Four wheels of yugas, the ages. Golden age, silver, copper and iron age. Your chariot is running throughout these four ages. It's a slight shelter over the chariot. You call support and security. They are very wise animals, horses. One among those highest intelligent beings God has created, like dolphins and elephants, horses are one of the wisest. God created senses very, very thoughtfully. Thought and thought and thought in the mind, what should I do next? Then he created senses. Mind created senses, ego created mind, soul created ego. And senses create what? Objects of perception. Sanskrit word is vishaya or tadamatra. The senses creates objects of senses. Thought creates senses. Now you don't see that. You did before, long back, millions of years. Your astral being, a thought form. You thought what next? You wanted doors of perception through which the thought or the mind could work. Those are doors, five doors of perception. Ears, nose, eyes, etc. And five other doors of action. These are called five doors of knowledge. Eyes being the highest in five. And other five doors of action. Feet, hands, organs are number one and two. And procreation. You have five doors of action. Total are 10. Five senses of knowledge, five senses of action. This is what thought did. Mentally, thinking what to do next. And then senses created objects of senses. Something to relate to. Otherwise senses would have no meaning. They have to have objects correlate. All this is within your grasp and within your control and within your knowledge. Use them judiciously and wisely. By this, eyes will see better, ears will hear better, tongue will speak better, skin will have quite a sensitive touch, and so on. Even if you were to have the enjoyment of the senses, called sensual enjoyments,

are the 10 doors. And the objects of the senses and the sensual world is what is all, end all and be all. It's Charvak by name. And he, for many, many years, decades, hundreds perhaps, kept up the sensitivity of the senses alive by his yoga and other methods. He could make the body live for hundreds of years. But the same process, inverted, takes you in. Utilize the senses for going within. Catch through the eyes and ears and nose and skin, etc. The worthy auspicious experiences and intimate to the mind, through the motor nerves. When you carry the message through the motor nerves back to the mind, through purified five senses, the minds go within. That's a well use of the horses. That horses should take you home. The chariot you are running, you are not running to fall, make it fall into a ditch, but to take you home, or to take you to victory. Accept your home in victory, it will be misery and tragedy. And when they take you back to the mind with the suggestive knowledge through motor nerves, then you come to know this great secret that you created these senses. Normally we say it's already natural phenomena of the body, which of course is, but how did you create all this, or how God created? You'll amazingly see when you come back to the mind through purified senses that you opened your eyes, you opened your ears, you did open your nose, one by one through ages, as a development of your evolution. You were not given all the five senses at one time. You see, when a child is born, each month different faculties open unto the child. I don't know exactly how medical science explains. Perhaps eyes open at the last, I don't know. Those who are born children might say something. Throughout the ages of this evolution, we were given these senses one by one as we got more sensitive. And there's a sixth sense also which is given unto us, but not yet commonly open. To some yogis it is. The sixth sense of perception. Called the third eye. It's also given, but it's developing yet into common men and women. It's not yet commonly available. Though a faculty is within you. All these five senses inherently already were there in the seed form, but throughout the ages, perhaps millions of years, developed one by one. Like that, there's a sixth sense. When you get the purified knowledge through it, you get back to mind and you will begin to see how you created each sense. You have created it, you don't know it. You are running your blood circulation. You are pumping your heart, you don't know it. Subconsciously you are doing it, it's automatic now. It's so automatic you think now God does. Of course God does, we have no dispute there. But you can see how it is doing, the whole machinery. This great city you are living in, 6 feet by 1.5 foot city. You have great pipelines in it, great reservoirs, great granaries, pumping stations, septic tanks. Sometimes they freeze and sometimes... constipation. Sometimes overflow, diarrhea. Everything is there. This is a miniature microcosm.

it is there, you try to understand your this city, your chariot, the great knowledge to start with. Don't think just as a medical science, no. In spirituality we include all these different faculties in total knowledge. In ancient scriptures, the knowledge of the body and the vital and the mind were corporate chapters of spirituality. They never differentiated any branch of knowledge as outside the spiritual norms. The day it separated secular from spiritual, the havocs have happened. There is a certain basic knowledge of the body each one should have. Of course, now people are having, in modern days, they are studying, but they are having only body knowledge now, more than spiritual knowledge. Again, that's a pendulum swinging to the other extreme. But when you commingle this, there's a knowledge in body also, the way it works. You'll be amazed when you go deep into mind through motor nerves, not to talk of the spirit at present. You see how you have created each sense, by what evolution process, experimenting and experimenting as if in the God's laboratory since millions of years, you began to open out each sense, to perceive differently, that's all. Five senses are different perceptory kind of doors, but amazingly again, when you go deep in your mind and study this thing, you'll see throughout the five senses, though, mode of perception is different, but the very idea of perception is the same. You are trying to feel a certain thing by seeing, by hearing, by touch, by smell, and so on. You're trying to know the thing through these five senses. But when you come to the sixth sense, the super sensory, what you call ESP, extrasensory perception, then these five senses are also meaningless. So it's first let the senses go out, but control the senses like horses. Don't be crazy. Don't run the horses amok. They'll fall in the ditch, and along with the charioteer. The whole symbol of Gita is on this topic. But the very thing when you sustain and control and go within, the mind gives you knowledge too, to some extent. And once it has done, purified five senses and within control, this extra sixth one opens, third eye. And you have clairvoyance, clairaudience, clairsence, and so on and so forth. When that is opened through your third eye, the sixth sense, whether you use the five senses or not is material. So much so that the great sage Patanjali said, through the pores of the skin you could see, you could have 100 eyes, back and sides, front, you could see throughout all the directions. You could use the ears for some other purpose. You could use the tongue for other purpose. Through eyes you could hear, and so on. Which means, not that eyes will hear or the pores will see, but due to the sixth sense, the third eye, you have through astral vibrations capacity to use all those five senses directly without going through the organs. Then these organs of perceptions are not necessary. The very faculty of senses, of seeing, hearing, touch, etc., will be directly touched by the mind. Mind directly will, through third eye, see, hear, touch, smell, etc. So you will have no need of apparatus as such. This, though, is not common knowledge yet, except in theory. But some yogis have done it. But this we cannot achieve unless you control the five horses, it's sure. And the very good word in Gita they have used for this, those who control, one who controls the five senses called Jitendriya, very famous word, who has been victorious over the senses, called Jitendriya, victorious of the senses, victorious of the horses.
When you have done this, then only you are qualified for the sixth sense, not otherwise. Those who cannot control the five horses will not be given the big sixth horse. That will tumble you down. You can reach there. You can ride even on that. So it's not the non-use of the five senses that we are preaching, but the use in a right and directed way. That's all. That will be called jitendriya. When that is done, the knowledge of the body is achieved. Once the knowledge of the body is achieved, you have some powers. Not in a medical way at all, because even though medical knowledge is, of course, body knowledge, physiognomy, physiological, but looking from the spiritual way, this has something to teach us. That the doors of perception for the mind to go out also can lead the mind to go within. And then they'll open the inner five senses, called astral senses. Astral seeing, astral hearing and all that. Astral relationships, yeah, many. Much more satisfying, much more fulfilling than all these garbage cans, you know. Beautifully colored, though. Beautifully painted garbage cans. But this is God's creation, too. I don't mean to condemn either. We are just talking relative, comparative way. There is a life in the astral plane from which we have created all this. Your astral five senses. But you cannot reach there unless you first control the physical elements or the physical surroundings. Yoga process believes in the discipline. Devotion does not believe in discipline. Devotion believes, do whatever you like if you are devoted. Yoga does not. If you want to be a yogi, if you want to be a mystic, apply discipline. Exactitude in everything. Exactitude in whatever you do, whatever you write, whatever you say, whatever you behave, whatever you correlate to, must be disciplined. Should be exact. Should be appropriate. I'm not calling it yet a perfection, though. It's lower than perfection. But if you want to be a yogi, you have to have discipline. Exactitude, as much as possible. By that, the senses will be in control. And then you'll be qualified for something higher. Not only astral senses will open, but also great capacities open. Not only as powers, but also as knowledge and wisdom. Once you go into astral plane, you see much, much more, thousands of times much more magnified things. Gives you a better knowledge and experience. Then comparatively, when you look back to the physical world, it will look very tiny, which otherwise is so much with us. So as you grow in consciousness and open the horizon beyond the five senses, in between this mind and body, of course, you have the regulator called prana, the vital sheath, which gives life. In between there is a life force. Between the mind and the body there is a life force, which controls and which regulates. And thereby you control the prana, or the life force. By controlling the five senses, you control the life force. By controlling the life force, you control the mind. They're all correlated. Body, life and mind. Physical, vital and the astral, or mental. All are correlated with each other. Actually, they are interdependent. But the seriality is from the above down. From the mind to vital, vital to body. So life force in between is to be controlled
regulator has to be controlled. If it goes up and down, deranged, then it will disturb the mind and will make the five horses run helter-skelter. And you don't know then where they will lead. If you are fortunate, they will lead at the home. But if you are not fortunate enough, then they would lead you in the ditch. It will be a matter of chance. But in sustained control, yoga believes in sustained controlled efforts, not leaving things to chance. If you are talking about chance, you are a devotee, not a yogi. There's a difference here. Yoga believes in discipline, science, exactitude, no chance, no opportunity, you can do. That's yoga. It's within your capacity. You are that. In devotee, God will do. God runs the blood circulation. God does create the prana life. God creates the body and senses. That's devotee. And if something is not exact, it's God's will. It's a different path. That everything is within you, you can see and perceive and control and direct. When you come to that exactitude, applying everything at the right time, at the right moment, you become a yogi. For that, you have to go through discipline. Don't neglect, don't have complacency about it. Don't say just, I don't know why it happened. That's not yogi. But find out why it happened. That's yoga. A devotee would say, I don't know. God knows. Okay. But yogi has not to say, I don't know. You have to find out why it is so. Perfect science. As a scientist does, finds out the cause of everything. Inquiry. Does not take it at the face value in a blind faith. Science means that. Yogi also does that. No blind faith. Don't take it as a chance and opportunity. Don't take it for granted. Find it out. So you have to apply the discipline. Discipline of horses, discipline of reins, and then chariot, and then you run the chariot. That's a process of yoga. Those who want to be yogis should not take a chance, should not just haphazardly believe things, should not just take it for granted. In devotion, different language. Yoga is perfectly exact science. You control your nerves, your eyes, your ears, your every muscle. No muscle in your body can twitch voluntarily. You control that action, that's yoga. You mean, I don't know why this muscle is twitching all the time. Yogi will find out why it is and will control it by prana, through the life force. That's yoga. That this muscle is not in your control or a particular nerve. You have to make it control. It's within your capacity. All this comes to us when we begin to practice through purification and practices. That you could control any movement of your body. Not only senses, but any movement of your nerves, your flesh, marrow, and whatnot. It's within your capacity if you apply the discipline and exactitude, not pride and arrogance. A lot of difference between these things. Discipline is one thing, pride and arrogance is a different thing. Domination is a different thing than control. Distinguish these meanings. Control is fine. Domination is exploitation. Controlling is fine. There's a sharp distinction between these things. Self-control is okay. Self-domination is not okay. Apply discipline, not pride and arrogance. By discipline is meant what is appropriately should be done. That's discipline. What appropriately should be done is discipline.
Discipline is not necessarily the mechanical regimentation. But discipline born from you, inside from you, which is appropriate. Not a mechanical regimentation. That discipline makes you a yogi. Indian word for that is samyam. And thus the life is discipline or control. Life meaning life force. The prana, the vital sheath. The mind becomes controlled. When the mind is controlled, you go into higher regions. Through the controlled mind, you begin to inquire further. Who is the creator of mind? Without control and discipline, you cannot have this question even. Then who creates the mind? Surprisingly, it will be you. You have created all the nerves and blood and bones, eyes, ears, life force. You have done it out of you. This science is called real yoga, Raja Yoga. Call it by any name, but let's say it in a general term, that the capacity and potentiality is within you. You have created it, you have forgotten it, now it's automatic. You say you don't know. The yoga teaches how to know this, what you have done. There is a mess, or a Garden of Eden, whatever it is. A devotee says, I don't want to know all that. There's jargon of things. Just I know my God and you know, I love God and finish. That's also okay. Then he will give you knowledge. He won't keep you lazy. He will give you knowledge. This is it. Same thing, you go through God or you go through your own. You'll arrive at the same conclusions. So see that you use your senses properly. Properly meaning if you go on reading a whole night, 2 hours, 4 hours, with a floor lamp or table lamp, eyes will revolt. If you go on hearing noises all day, ears will revolt. If you are having a damp, some bad smell near about garbage can all day, nose will revolt. And so on. Senses have their own expression. Yet keep them healthy, yet keep them pure. Give them incense and roses, and the chanting, and good music, and good sights, good scenery. Service and so on, senses will be purified. This is a preliminary course for yoga. Those who want to go on yoga path. Those who don't want to do that, those who are devotional paths, they need not worry about these details. They just regard as everything, finish. Leave the whole account book on his table. You just go on being devotional. Why he created so, how he did so, don't worry about it. That's devotional path. And there's third path, path of wisdom, the knowledge, the jnana. That's also yoga, but in its own, what they call path of knowledge. Kingdom of heaven is within you. Path of knowledge. Thou art there. So you don't worry about yoga, Raja Yoga? Is a method of inquiry, a reflection. That's called path of knowledge. Path of reflection or inquiry. Who am I? That is path of knowledge. All these paths are not quite separate from each other. They really overlap each other. But one or the other paths is predominant in each person. Accordingly, either you are a man of knowledge, or a man of devotion, or a man of yoga, according to what the predominance of the path in you is. Other two things also are there in a very secondary way.
These three overlap each other, the devotion, the knowledge, and the yoga, or mysticism. So we choose the path according to our own temperament. Who am I? Suits some people. Some people want to be yogis, some are devotional. Either way is okay. Because when you are a person of devotion, you will get the knowledge too. If you are a person of knowledge, you will have devotion anyway. But the predominance of the path in each one is there. Accordingly, we use. It's a great mystery, this each microcosm. If you can solve this mystery of your body, mind, and soul, you have solved the mystery of the whole universe. God has given us this laboratory right at our hand. Don't forget it. It's with you, the whole laboratory is there. This particular thing. The residence of the spirit, whole city is there. Hell and heaven both. There's a room of meditation inside you, the vacuum. What do the oblong gate, what is it called? Yes, inside. 2 inch, huh? Oblong. It has some name. What is that gland? Medulla oblongata. That's right. There lies your room of meditation. Do you know that? Only 1 inch or 1.5 inches inside here. Medulla oblongata. And what is this? What is this gland? Pituitary? No? Penal? Okay, whatever it is. This is third eye. This is third eye here. This is meditation room here. Everything you have, reservoirs. Know thyself. There's no greater knowledge than that. You're mostly baffled. How to know myself? Who am I? I've heard it 100 times, but how do I know who am I? Who am I? Meaning this very thing. Just know what it is. You'll get the knowledge. Just know thyself. Yourself, from body onward to your true self. Know it. It is with you all the time, at hand, available laboratory. God has given you a stool near the table of the scientific apparatus also. That is, stool has 2 legs. This base, Mooladhara, first chakra is your table. This. Base plate. These are 2 legs. And these legs have feet also. Normally table legs have no feet. They are wheels though. And then you sit. Then you need the fuel and the burning stoves, lamp, something to conduct your experiment. And that's this portion called belly. And on this stove, in Indian word is jathara agni. Agni meaning fire, jathara which digested fire. Jathara agni stove, burning stove, 98.4 degrees. Press more. And on that you have the 3-legged iron stand. This 3-legged or more legged, the cage of your ribs. And on that is placed the flask and so on, which has a bottleneck. And on that, the shining thing, whole thing here. Have you ever thought, out of the 5 senses, your 4 senses are in this section? Only 1 sense is pervaded, the touch. The touch sense is pervading from toe to head. All other 4 only are in this one region. That's why in snow, in air, in cold, in heat,
you cover up whole body but your face. Face is the most tender thing, but it's most sustaining. Stand, snow, cold, you cover up everything else but your face, unless you go in very dire conditions. It's so tender but so powerful, dynamo. From your bottleneck, all shining happens. Third eye is here, meditation room is here. In this all skyscraper, the top floor. And if your elevator is okay, you can reach it. But if the elevator is defective, then you have to climb up the stairs. 7 staircases.

This is why we have been living here as your pupils. The Creator said to them, what you see when you look into another person's eyes, that is the spirit, immortal, beyond fear, that is Brahma, meaning the essence. And who is he whom we see when we look in water or in mirror? They asked. The same is seen in all, he answered. And then he said to them, go and look at yourselves in a bowl of water and ask me anything you want to know about the spirit, your own true self. The two went and looked in the bowl of water. What do you see? Asked the Creator. We see ourselves clearly from our head down to our nails, they said. Adorn yourselves and dress in clothes of beauty, said the Creator, and look at yourselves again in a bowl of water. They did so and looked again in the bowl of water. What do you see? Asked the Creator. We see ourselves as we are, they answered, adorned and dressed in the clothes of beauty. This is the immortal beyond all fear. This is the spirit, said the Creator. They then left with peace in their hearts. Creator looked at them and said, they have seen but they have not understood. They have not found the spirit, their soul. Anyone who holds their belief, be he God or devil, shall perish. Then Virochana, the devil, went to the devils full of full satisfaction and gave them this teaching. We ourselves are our own bodies and those must be made happy on earth. It is our bodies that should be in glory, and it is for them that we should have servants. He who makes his body happy, he who for his body has servants, he is well in his world and also in the world to come. That is why when here on earth a man will not give any gifts, when a man has no faith and will not sacrifice, people say this man is a devil. But this is in truth their devilish doctrine. They dress their dead body with fine garments and glorify them with perfumes and ornaments, thinking that they will conquer of the other world. But before Indra, the angel, had returned to the gods, he saw the danger of this teaching. And he thought, if our self or spirit is the body and is dressed in clothes of beauty, when the body is and is covered with ornaments, when the body is blind and self is blind, and when the body is lame, the self is lame, when the body dies, our self dies. I cannot find any joy in this doctrine. He therefore went back to the Creator with fuel in hand as a sign that he wanted to be his pupil. Why have you returned, great Indra? Asked the Creator. You went away with the devil with peace in your heart. Indra replied, even as the spirit, the true self or soul, is dressed in clothes of beauty when the body is, and is covered with ornaments when the body is blind, the self is blind, when the body is lame, the self is lame, and when the body dies, the self dies. I cannot find any joy in this doctrine. It is even so, Indra said the Creator. I will teach you a higher doctrine. Live with me for another 32 years. Indra was with Prajapati for another 32 years, and then the Creator said, a spirit that wanders in joy in the land of dreams, that is the spirit, that is the immortal beyond fear, that is the sense. Then Indra left with peace in his heart, but before he had returned to the gods, other angels, he saw the danger of this teaching, and he thought, even if in dreams, when the body is blind, the self is not blind, and when the body is lame, the self is not lame, and does not indeed suffer the limitations of the body. He's talking about the astral plane. So that when the body is killed, the self is not killed. Yet, in dreams the self may seem to be killed and to suffer and to feel much pain and weep in the dreams. I cannot find any joy in this doctrine. He therefore went with fuel in hand back to Prajapati, who said to him, you left, Indra, with peace in your heart. Why have you returned? Indra replied, even if in dreams when the body is blind, the spirit is not blind, and when the body is lame, the spirit is not lame, and indeed does not suffer the limitations of the body, so that when the body is killed, the self is not killed. Yet in dreams the self may seem to be killed and suffer, and to feel much pain and weep. I cannot find any joy in this doctrine. What you say is true, Indra, said the Creator. I'll teach you a higher doctrine. Live with me for another 32 years. Which means now 96. Indra was with each limb of knowledge. Indra was with the Creator another 32 years. And then the Creator said, the spirit who is sleeping without dreams in the silent quietness of deep sleep,
That is the spirit. That is the immortal beyond fear. That is the sense. Then Indra left with peace in his heart. But before he had reached the gods, meaning angels, he saw the danger of this teaching and he thought, if a man is in deep sleep, without dreams, he cannot even say, I am, and he cannot know anything. He in truth falls into nothingness. I cannot find any joy in this doctrine. And he went again to the Creator with fuel in hand. Why have you returned, Indra? You left with peace in your heart, asked the Creator. Indra replied, if a man is in deep sleep, without dreams he cannot even say, I am, and he cannot know anything. He in truth falls into nothingness. I cannot find any joy in this doctrine. What you say is true, Indra, said the Creator. I will teach you a higher doctrine, the highest that can be taught. Live with me now for 5 years. And Indra lived with the Creator for 5 years. He lived with him a total of years 101. This is why people say that great Indra lived with the Creator the life of chastity of a brahmachari, spiritual student, for 101 years. The Creator then spoke to Indra. It is true that a body is mortal, that it is under the power of death, but it is also dwelling of the spirit, the very body. The spirit of immortal life, this body, the house of the spirit, is under the power of pleasure and pain. And if a man is ruled by his body, then this man can never be free. But when a man is in the joy of the spirit, in the spirit which is ever free, then this man is free from all bondage, bondage of pleasure and pain. The wind has not a body, nor lightning, nor thunder, nor clouds. But when those rise into the higher spheres, then they find their body of light. In the same way, when the soul is in silent quietness, it arises and leaves the body. Now these are real formulas. In the same way, when the soul is in silent quietness, it rises and leaves the body. And reaching the Spirit Supreme finds there its body of light. It is the land of infinite liberty, where beyond its mortal body, the spirit of man is free. There can be love and sing of his glory with ethereal women and friends. He enjoys ethereal chariots and forgets the cart of his body on earth. For as a beast is attached to a cart, so on earth the soul is attached to body. Know that when the eye looks into space, it is the spirit of man that sees. The eye is only the organ of sight. When one says, I feel this perfume, it is the spirit that feels. He uses the organ of smell. When one says, I am speaking, it is the spirit that speaks. The voice is the organ of his speech. When one says, I am hearing, it is the spirit that hears. The ear is the organ of hearing. And when one says, I think, it is the spirit that thinks. The mind is the organ of thought. It is because of the light of the spirit that the human mind can see and can think and enjoy this world. It's not renouncing it. All the gods and angels in the heaven of the Creator adore in contemplation their infinite Spirit Supreme. This is why they have all joy and all the worlds and all the desires. And the man who on this earth finds and knows the Spirit, his own true self, has all his holy desires and all the worlds and all the joy. Thus he spoke the Creator. Well, there's a front portion of this which is also worthy of reading. I just read the later portion. It's shown that everything is within you, right from body onward. If you know this, you know everything. 101 years though. We can reduce it to 12 years. Take one lesson each 3 years, from body to vital to mind and to the spirit. Each 3 years one course. With a sustained effort and sincere, genuine, vigilant practice. Indra, of course, he was the archangel, which means very qualified soul, got to say of you and me.
And then he has said, all your desires will be fulfilled. He has not said, be desireless at all. All your desires will be fulfilled, provided. The first devil, he was satisfied with the body knowledge. He thought everything, all this is fine, and he went and took that doctrine to his devils, his other brothers and sisters. The body is everything, just gratify it and finish it. That's the spirit. And Creator has told me, he went satisfied with it. Indra came back, the angel. He didn't agree with that doctrine. He said, it doesn't give me joy. This is a criterion. Criterion is joy, you must feel. Whatever gives you joy must be right. Whatever disturbs you must be wrong. Go by that. Devil went with that, for the time being, believing it is joy, but not eternally so. He got stuck there. But the angel saw the danger of the doctrine. He didn't find full joy, so he came back. And the Creator, or Preceptor, if we can call him, didn't deny him the knowledge. As soon as he was more qualified, he got the knowledge from the Preceptor. When you get qualified. But if you get satisfied with certain doctrines, then naturally you are not growing unto the later part. You have to see what you want, the joy. It's all within you. By any chance, go on the elevator. If the elevator is deranged, go by the staircases. But don't stop till you come out of the bottleneck called the dark night. Choking, suffocation. In the path of devotion is called suffocation and longing. The yoga is a bottleneck. The path of knowledge, just a pipeline. All the cords, pipeline, electric cables, telephone wires go through here. Telephone wires, electric wires, pipeline, and water pipes. What else? All these go into this. That's why man is choked, he dies, you know? He's a bottle. They call it dark night, suffocation, longing. But if you are in the elevator also goes through it, direct into the room of meditation. That kind of medulla, modula, bhablangata, okay? Something like that. Meditation room we call it. Let's call it meditation. In front you see, when you go into the highest skyscraper building, you stand and look at the world around, how does it look? Tiny bit things like, as if twice homes made by the hands of children. You stand on that skyscraper, how the town, city looks. Miniature model. You may say, that's not reality, it's big. I tell you from that angle, when you are seeing this city, the miniature, some shelters, it's true. When you come down, it looks big, and then you say, actually it is big, but looks very small from the above. It's really small from the above, no doubt about it. It's reality that way. When you open eyes from here, this third eye of the sixth sense, world becomes miniature. Just model architecture. Those mansions which look so big to you will look like tiny children's made sand on the sea beach, sand houses. They look like that. It's not self-deception. It is so, as you go high up and open here, this one window. Go by any means. The rise above. This body has no thyself. Every knowledge in it. Just make it a laboratory and just study it. Not only as a medical student, but really as a student of knowledge. True knowledge. Because without true knowledge, you won't get liberation. No academic secular knowledge shall give you liberation. Try any kind of women's lip. Won't give liberation. Know thyself, thou shalt be liberated. That's only real factor. Try any other way. Amass any amount of wealth and see if you get liberated. Acquire any amount of position, emperor, see if you get liberated.
We are the highest quality of philosopher, see if you can believe it. The highest logician, mathematician, zoologist, botanist, see if you get liberation. Achieve highest being economist, a lawyer, see if you get liberated. Get simpleton, dullard, you won't be liberated either. Achieve true knowledge, you will be liberated. True knowledge shall liberate you. Any chance, go up through elevator or staircases. Know the senses, know the body, know the vital, go into thoughts and dreams, go into deep sleep, and then come out of the bottleneck into the vast, shining lighthouse, which has terrace and open unto sky and space. From microcosm, you transcend to macrocosm, automatically, when you rise up. It will throw you. He said, no, at one point. Then you are taken into that space, when your eyes look into that, and your soul gets quietened, you leave the body. You get into the above space. It's all a created phenomena already. You're not going to work hard about it. Just do it, simply. It's available to you, at hand. You're not doing it. So that's at 32 years. Okay, 12 years, fine. First 12 years, then next 12 years, then next 12 years. 36 plus what? Then you should 5 out of 32. It means we reduce to 12 plus 12 plus 12, 36. Plus 2 years more. Finishing touches. 38 years. You won't finish in 6 months, isn't it? Even then, I have given you instant. Haven't I spoken? I cannot go back on my word now, it's too late. Because my speeches have been recorded in the tapes. I have no rescue. I'm repeating again. You don't need 101 years. You don't need 38 years. You don't need 6 months. You can do an instant, provided you're sincere. Provided you don't find out excuses of how to find a way out. Where there's a will, there's a way out. Instant you can do. It is with you. And what else you need? You have a master. Unless your master is really unqualified. If you get sincere, master will give you a hand in a sense. Not in a hand actually, but he'll awaken you. If you're sincere and ready. But if you cannot do an instant, okay, few days, few months, few years. Be vigilant, be sincere. It will give you true knowledge and that shall liberate you. It will take you to the heavens. It's not a dream, it's not abstract idea I'm preaching. It's perfect knowledge, a perfect true knowledge. And truth shall liberate. There's true spirit, not the body spirit, not the life spirit, not the mind spirit, not the dream spirit. Not the me or ego spirit, but true spirit. Each section, when you rise 3 sections, you come to the next third and half. That's why I say 32, 32, 32 plus 5. Each section of 32 here symbolizes the one limb of Om. The next, the ultimate or the last 5 here symbolize the crescent, the dot. 3.5 story building you have. This is what I mean. Your building is 3.5 stories. And the half story terrace, what you call terrace? What open? Terrace. Is open unto what? Now we have this ceiling, this top. You don't see the sky. On the terrace you can. It's open unto the universe. 3 stories have the ceiling. The body, the life, the mind. The 3 sealed stories.
beyond this, beyond the body, life and the mind, you come out to terrace. This is transcendence. You get to light. Then you find your body made of light, he said that. You are not this body again. When you go from terrace to fly, you are body of light. Promote this. You actually are the body of light. That's liberation. True liberation, true spirit. Anything else you try to be liberated, economically, commercially, ecologically, socially, humanly, try any liberty. It will not be a liberty. It's very partial. True knowledge alone shall liberate you. What is true knowledge? Knowledge of your true self, your spirit. Beyond your deep sleep, beyond your dreams and deep sleep, beyond your ego. That true knowledge of your true self shall liberate you. There's two solutions. You need not worry about 32 years. Time will take care of its own. Just go on doing it till it happens. Even don't calculate time. Go on doing it till it happens. Can you do that? That's called patience. Have patience till it happens. And in the duration of patience, have faith. That's all. With faith and patience, you will reach it one day. True liberation which you are seeking, true freedom, true liberty, true joy, do it till it happens. Go on doing it till it happens. Don't assign time limits, even 32 years. He could calculate these old scriptures whom we thought were in primitive ages. How to calculate it? 32 years, my God, it's just scientific. Computerized so many years, planning. How could they do that? If he would have said, go on doing it till it happens, would have been traditional times. But what a scientific language. 32 years assignments. You get MA, PhD in 16 years. You get liberty. You don't. Next 16 years, what will you do? Like that. Till you get master's degree. When you become master of your own true self, you have to start with control. Then you're master. He said it very boldly, then all your desires will be fulfilled also. All chariots, this, that, everything will come to you. I'm quoting the thousands of years back scripture, which was traditional and orthodox. At least 5,000 years back, this was written. He's not talking about Buddhistic desirelessness at all. He's saying all your desires will be fulfilled at that time, all chariots will come to you. First know yourself. Labor is there with you all the time. At hand, it's available to you day and night in bathroom, bedroom, kitchen, on the roads, in the park, in the hell and heaven. This is there. Know it. Apply your faculties to know it. And that shall liberate you.

manifested, not expressed. You can do everything, so there's no pessimism. But you're not able to do everything, no? But whatever we are able to do gives a proof that if this much we are able to do, scope lies beyond it. It's not the end. But do more, do meaning here, manifestation. To do more is to be open to the more, no? To be open to the more meaning what? Receptive? That's the meaning of surrender, nothing else. Simple meaning. To the degree you are receptive, you have surrendered. Semantics only. Then you are in tune. The more we open to, the more we receive. That's the way to receive. Greater the vessel, bigger the vessel, bigger the acquirement or achievement. That's the meaning of surrender. So don't get afraid of the world. You're not surrendering to an imperfect human being. You're surrendering to God, to Divine, to your true Self, which is perfect. And surrender to perfection will give you perfection. It's very simple logic. The thing you surrender to, you become that. It's very scientific. When you surrender to light, you become light. You surrender to perfect being, you become perfect. Whatever the meaning of perfection be. You surrender to free one, you become free. And there's a joy in surrender. There's no lamentation. You get defeated. You surrender out of lamentation. That's no surrender. You are helpless, so you surrender. No, that's not the proper way of surrender. It must be an act of joy. You love to surrender to something you want to be that. To be one with something. That's surrender. You have different meanings on getting in tune with. Then you're surrendering. Suppose we are chanting. You come in a rhythm, in a kind of tune together. And when it's very harmonious and very kind of homogeneous, the energy flows. That's surrender. So if you go deeper into the word, you understand. It's not a surrender to a person as such. Though we may symbolize a person also as a guru or a master or something, or a prophet or incarnation. That is because we believe or have faith in that it is either perfect or realized or truth. Then only we surrender. It's not necessarily me or you person, but to the principle. You become that. Easiest, whether it's the first step or the sixth step. We can't escape it. Try your best. Your good luck, best luck, try. 10 years, 20 years, 30 years. If you want to shorten your time and shorten your inconveniences, if you want to reduce your discomforts, bow down your head to God. There's no rescue. I'm not saying to me, to God you believe in, to the principle you believe in, to the idea you cherish, to that. All your confusions will be over, hopelessness will be over, assured. You'll become that. And then you are the Master. You are the Lord. Lord is not only one figure. Lord is pervading. He is one in the sense because in everyone. But He's not one in the figure, as not 1, 2, 3, 4. He's within all, the same. Not only equal, it's the same. You won't have to think, just surrender unto that. That's in tune. Your problems may be their beginning or ending. But if you want to stop and close at one stroke, use the highest tact of surrender.

coming in tune, oneness. That's the way. You do through meditation, you do through chanting, selfless service, study, whatever. In that degree, it is within you. You surrender within you. Nobody has to defeat you. You have to get self-defeated. But that should be an act of joy. If there is no joy in surrender, it's not surrender. There's compulsion. It has to be voluntary. God made the creation in such a beautiful way. It's all around billions of miles, but again within your center too. What a beauty. All your physics, chemistry will fail in this, I assure you. There's nothing greater than spirituality in that sense. All your isms, techniques fail in this respect. It's the shortest, easy course. And then you're not missing or losing anything. You get not only the same thing which you had, but much more than that. More capacities, more talents, more love, more peace, more company, more relationships if you want to, more accumulations if you want to, more expression, better way if you want to. You lose nothing actually, gain everything. That's the easiest act. To your God you surrender with joy. Try it. If you don't get it, just at least give a fair trial. Few months, 6 months. Give it a fair trial. Out of 16 years of a school, college education, at least give 6 months to this education. Try this only. To your God, to your principle. I'm not suggesting whom, whether Jehovah or Jesus or Krishna, who are also good. But if you don't want them, doesn't matter. They won't mind it. Your true self, your God within, spirit within. You're not able to do that. Because. What's the reason we're not able to do that? Even if we wish to. Why? Have you ever thought about it? Why you're not able to surrender or come in tune with God or the totality or wholesomeness as you would like to, or perfection of your expression, the perfection of your being? Why you're not able to do if you want it, full satisfaction into your perfection? Why we are not able to do it, even if we want to? What's the reason really, do you know? Perhaps 10 reasons. Have you ever tried to think about it? Why you are not able to be fully satisfied with yourself? A simple reason. Because you want it on your conditions. That's no surrender. It's simple. We have heard it. You cannot surrender on your conditions. It has to be unconditional. Then you say, I want to do, I'm not able to do. How should I do it? I want to do it, please take it. That's not the way to surrender. It's unconditional. Coming in tune is to coming in tune, losing yourself, isn't it? You want a thing, you can achieve. If you lose yourself totally, you can get God. What to say of this ABC persons? You want to sit even in Buckingham Palace? You can't do that. We don't have confidence. Not only confidence, but if you get in tune with that, lose yourself in that, you'll get it. Till God, if you can get it, what not in the in between? But we put our conditions, reservations, resistance, blocks, thinking, pros and cons, calculations, and so on and so forth, future, past, present, next birth, previous birth, whole philosophy and encyclopedias we bring in, which is good in a way for gymnasium, but not for achievement. It's good to louder, but the best is to achieve, no? It's good to wander and search. So I'm not against the search and seeking. It's good to seek.
It's good to knock at the door. The best is to achieve. It's good to die for the cause, but it's best to achieve it, no? No? Simple, make it simple, as the truth is simple. God is simple. Your true self is simple. We have made it complex, so that's a latter. That's a wandering. It's a cobweb. Complexities. We love to go up and down and here and there within the cobwebs and get caught up and cry and, you know, and want to come out and somebody pulling us out, get released and again go back into confusion. No? We like that somehow. And if there is a straight, simple way, boring. Yeah, boring. And that's the simple and straight which gives you the joy and bliss ultimately. Out of that boringness for the time being. It is boring, no doubt, at times. But out of that boring, we come to a very great joy and bliss. If you could stand with patience in that no man's land called boring, that's no man's land. If you could wait there, we want to just thrive back into this bank or that bank. To be just caught somewhere to strike against our shoulders, we feel support, secure. Something is hitting us. We like that. And in no man's land, all around you see all alone. Who will be security and who will be support? Who is going to catch our hand? And if there is no one else to catch your hand, that's the only place where God comes. Till your hand is there to catch, you don't receive God. You have to be, not the word helpless, but you have to be supportless. Dependent before God could catch us. That's the biggest test. We want 10 securities around us, and then now we're secure. God, now we want you. That doesn't happen, unfortunately, or so. I would say fortunately, but from the man's point of view, mankind point of view, we would say unfortunate. But that's the way to receive God. When you are supportless, securityless, shelterless, helpless, and so on and so forth. That much faith. No conditions upon God. So very straight, simple. Keep patience during boredom. And if that time your mind gets wavering and wants to catch something again, whether worldly, mundane, or even religious, you want to catch something, then you lose that ultimate independent principle. Ultimate independent principle is self-existent. You cannot compromise. Challenge. Okay. Good. It has to. And you'll feel joy in this defeat. You are being defeated unto the Lord Divine. What else you want? He's your Savior, Commander. Let him defeat. He's not going to exploit you. Perfect ones do not exploit even if you go under their feet. Imperfect ones do. The confidence in perfection will make you meet with the perfect one. Definitely. Scientific. If you are seeking perfection, you will get the perfect one. If you are seeking the compromises and conditioned ones, who could satisfy your whims or any hidden desires, then you are missing the target. If you do not compromise with the truth, I mean untruth rather, but do not compromise in the sense, do not accept the truth in its lower stages, you are bound to get it. Don't put conditions and reservations. Make it straight and simple. It's not boring, I assure you. It's full with joy and bliss. All the time, at all places, whatever the conditions around you may be. But we rely upon conditions so much that we miss the central idea. And when the troubles come, confusions come, then again we want therapists, counselors, swamis, yogis. Of course, we should need them. That's not a problem. But question is, rather than at critical times you begin to seek, it's better to seek from wherever you are. The stage we are on, we must start from there.
and not wait for the critical moments to spur us to seek. That will be very, very frustrating, because at that emergency period or critical times or very sad moments, all of a sudden doors may not open unless you are lucky and fortunate. It's better to go on doing it from the stage you are, whether happy or unhappy, fulfilled partly or not fulfilled or frustrated, failures or success, whatever the conditions be, start from there. Don't wait for the world to defeat you, in other words. Ultimately we are defeated. That's the way to reach. Joyful surrender. You won't have to calculate. You don't have to plan and think. I assure you, the world is so made in a rhythm, you just flow into it. There's a rhythm. Whole creation is vibrations, as we all know. But we don't remind ourselves. The whole creation is simply vibration, not your wood and iron and gold. Dust is as valuable as gold, as you may not believe it. One is abundance, the other is not simply. Gold is little, earth or the dust is more. That makes gold more valuable, but not as in its essence. These are simply vibrations. Once you flow into those rhythms of vibrations, become omnipotent, ever joyful. How to flow into that without surrender? You cannot do that. A limited being, remaining isolated being in the earth, on the earth, cannot be fully joyful. Particle of anything has to fit in the whole makeup. That's called rhythm. That's called surrender. That's called coming in tune. Then joy is the outcome. That's not boredom. In between there's a no man's land, a demarcation between your continuous joy and so-called search. There's a no man's land in between. There you have to have patience. That's called dark night or aloneness. It's a kind of lonely spot. That's the way you are tested, the dark night. That's the ego coming face to face with its own self. You come back to face your own ego, corresponding to the deep sleep, where there are no dreams. You're not your powers and occultism. You want to see miracles. That's only astral plane. That's not eternal realization. There's mind's own again wanderings. Powers? Don't you have powers already? Some, at least. You can walk if you want to. You can see if you want to. These eyes, don't they appear to you as a miracle? You hear from the ears. You talk, you listen, you eat. You are born, creation, mothers do that. Don't you think it's a miracle? Already we have seen some powers, not all. You want to fly, no? You go in an aeroplane, that's a miracle. You've seen powers. Your eyes don't work properly, you put the glasses, you again see properly, that's a miracle. You can't hear, put some other instrument, you can hear better. My voice cannot reach you at the end, put the loudspeakers, this is a miracle, don't you call it a miracle? But there are thousands of miracles. In the astral plane, they are more powerful. Their range is very enormous. Those we call occultism. But ultimately, don't you think it's mind's play again? There's no harm to achieve powers, but that's no ultimate achievement. You won't get peace and joy, which we are talking about. The unconditional joy which you derive out of surrendering of ego. In between, you come to no man's land, a dark night, a loneliness. We get afraid. And majority get afraid, that's why they come back. Go back to the secure home, four-walled. Which four-walled? Mind. That's no surrender. It's insecurity feeling that we do not come in tune and surrender to God, who is already so perfect that He's already the security of any kind. Security, not only financial, I mean psychological. A support. Mind needs something to lean upon. That's a habit of the mind. Something to lean upon. Something to fall back to. We don't keep two birds in the bush.
And that's no way realization. That's what I'm frank about it. You cannot keep two birds in the same bush. There's falling back tendency of the subconscious which cannot make you to grow to the goal. Ultimate goal knows no compromise. That has to be understood. Those who care for the goal, the full joy, have to understand it's non-compromising thing. And powers then ultimately come to you anyway. If you are ever peaceful and ever joyful, which power you cannot achieve? If you realized yourself, who you are, what is not possible for you? If your peace and joy and wisdom are always intact, what are you missing? In the so-called mundane material relationships, home, family, this, that, lust, attachments, all those things, you do not miss them because the fulfillment is there. Not theoretically, not hypothetically, but when you realize. Hypothetically, you don't get satisfaction out of the ultimate. You cannot say it's all blissful and you think about it and you get it. By thinking, you don't get it. By realizing, yes. And you cannot realize unless you lose yourself. This is own explanation. Unless you lose yourself, you cannot realize. And losing yourself meaning surrendering. You won't get your problems of marriage solved, your health, ill health problems solved, boyfriend, girlfriend problems to be solved, certain mental worries to be solved, and so on and so forth. On their own areas, we have seen they do not solve. They just multiply. Are they solved for the time being and repeat in a certain other way? Will, definitely. Only we make a fallacy because certain problem may not be for some years and we think is all okay. But as the months and days and years pass by, that becomes a problem. That should become a problem. It just happens that way. Those who have seen since decades, sages and wise people, they've experienced these things for your sake. That how the humanity could err by taking those temporary phenomena as permanent and believing that this will remain so. It cannot, except that it can remain for decades even sometimes. That gives us a consolation that is long living. But it's not in the comparison of the time limits, it's not. Naturally we have to come to that pure understanding, righteous understanding. There's nothing greater than God. We are missing it somewhere. It's nothing greater than your spirit. There lies the perfection and your full satisfaction. And that's what we are seeking. It's a sort of challenge. Word is perhaps rajasic. Challenge word is rajasic, not sattvic. But then, in order to come to certain pure understanding, we should take this. And you are losing nothing in the between. We feel we are losing. It's our another wrong understanding. Those who realized they were enlightened beings, what did they lose? They gained the worship of thousands. Not that they were seeking the worship of others, but they say, what did they miss? Did they miss money, position, relationships, love, possessions if they wanted? They didn't miss anything. They got 100 times better. They didn't want it though, but they got it. If you have full peace and full joy and full wisdom, what do you need? You have achieved the results of all the endeavors and seeking. But how to do that? Very shortcuts. Instead of making it a sixth step, you could make it as the first step. Start with surrender and end with surrender. By losing your ego, you are gaining your true spirit, true self. Untruth has no existence. It's an illusion. We have relied upon it too much, called self-confidence. That self is small, that's ego confidence. An ego being limited cannot entertain your full confidence. Fails. The thing which can entertain back your full confidence must be perfect in itself. Should be, by logic.
ego cannot satisfy your full confidence. It's limited, this self, limited consciousness. It cannot. The so-called self-confidence is very limited. Unless put a bigger self, a spirit confidence, S capital, then that confidence is okay. Confidence in your true self, in your spirit, that's fine. Otherwise, self-confidence is very psychological, human, mundane, mental. Very limited. It fails. Even if you have self-confidence in you, how much you can do? You have tried to do it. Some things you have accomplished. Many things remain unrealized. If you want full satisfaction. It's within you, don't forget, in Tucson, Arizona, USA. Whatever your area code may be. Within you, don't forget. This is the truth, this is the highest wisdom. We have heard thousands of times. We miss it. We put our conditions, reservations. If you want truly to be holy, surrender unto God. He'll make you in His own image again. Go beyond all the considerations of the denominations, sects, and religions and dogmas. Go beyond all that. Don't condemn them, but go beyond. Go beyond what you have hitherto believed or disbelieved. That has nothing to do with your true self. Those are all intellectual solutions. And if they were true solutions, they would have solved. If those were okay, exact and true, would have solved everything. Those are timely, only temporary solutions by intellect, not the ultimate solutions. Ultimate solution has no compromise. Get straight to the goal point. Surrender. Be in tune. Come in rhythm of the universe. You have no problems, nothing to do about it. It is all around you, through you, automatically. Powers, they'll be at your feet. You'll have to just wish it will happen. Yes, it is so. The will, the greatest power, the highest power, will. Even the so-called occultism powers, astral plane projections, are the matter of will, no? You know that. So get the idea, tact, kaushal. In yoga they call it kaushal. That behind all the powers, even what is the secret? Secret is your will. What it cannot do is omnipotent. And that supreme will can be achieved by surrendering your lower will, that's all. The egoistic will. I thought to finish it today. You thought to finish it today, but who told you to disturb everybody else? That self will. Always that ego ascertaining to control the whole. Everybody should see that you are doing this. We want to see that. Everybody should listen to me what I am doing. But that self will, that's egoistic will. You have to flow in the tune with many, with all. That's the true secret of satisfaction. So paradoxical though. Each one tries to do work for one's own self, whereas the truth lies. You get only the satisfaction when you begin to do in tune with all others. It's not only love thy brother, but our neighbor. Not that only brotherhood and all that sisterhood could be practiced as a virtue. It's true genius of spirituality. That automatically you are brother and sister or whatever relationship in the totality. It automatically comes to that. If you flow in tune with the cosmos or let's say the situation around you, and you feel joy and peace, your will becomes so purified that it becomes invincible. It achieves whatever you want. Occultism then falls short of satisfaction. See that you get that pure knowledge. That comes to you by losing yourself with joy.
Don't delete the word joy from it. To many, surrender is a kind of pessimistic attitude, a defeatist policy as if. If it is so, then please don't surrender. Better you fight with the situation and win over the position, or dominate the situation, or make everybody see what you are doing, and everybody laugh under the sleeve, I'm sure. Often our so-called wisdom is laughed at in their, under their sleeves, in their own secret corners. But if you truly want to win, truly want to remain in joy and peace, come in tune with others. That's growing into oneness. Automatically you'll be fulfilled. Leave aside politics and commerce. We are not touching those minds. Those are politicians and commercial. God bless them. They think that is must as a practical view of life. We disagree totally. If spirituality cannot be the virtue of life and can be replaced by commerce, politics, or socialization, etc., then spirituality is a sham. It's not a perfect instrument. It must express through that life's many departments automatically, whether it's commerce, politics, sociology, or anything. We give different labels. When we fall short of spirituality, we call it commerce and politics and sociology, because we can't do better. And we take recourse to those instruments called politics, commerce, sociology, because we cannot raise our consciousness to that spiritual manifestation. Once you raise your consciousness to spiritual radiance, your commerce, politics, sociology automatically express in such a way that it will fulfill the financial side, your administration side, your governing side, and your social behaviorism automatically. If spirituality cannot embrace all these departments, then spirituality is not a perfect instrument. Or, in other words, if spirituality was one of those departments like commerce, politics, sociology, so this is spiritual and this is something else, then also we are limiting spirituality to a certain department, whereby we cannot have full confidence in spirituality. It must express through your art, through your music, through your education, through your mechanics, through your techniques, your mining, your agriculture. Spirituality can manifest through all these, provided first you touch your own true self by surrendering to you. Everything through you will express as it expressed through God. And God created how many engineers and agriculturists and mechanics, or the cashiers or the accountants he had. That's the latter manifestation. But your will manifests, creates first. That will has to come from your spirit. That will be spirituality. Automatic expression into cooking, writing, reading, traveling, everything will happen. But you will be established in your true self, that's all. You then live the life you love. There's no problem there. With the fullest satisfaction. Otherwise, mind, you have seen, slips. It's so distracted, restless. Often we have trouble with controlling the mind. All the time. We fight with the mind all the time. Because we are not established in the self. The true self. The spirit. And mind has a jumpings. The more we try to control it, the more it reacts. Mind wants its own ways. And it fails often. One or the other way it fails. Because in its own relative sphere, mind cannot control one another aspect of its own mind. Two portions of mind cannot control each other. It's fictitious, only struggle, a kind of play, a game, both parts of the mind. We find mind plays games. We often say this. One or the over other. Go straight to the goal, very simple. Don't call it asceticism, don't call it seclusion, don't call it renunciation. If you are afraid of those words, those are right words though, but in the old vocabulary, kind of those good old days. Modern days, you know, austerity, renunciation, asceticism, seem primitive. Okay, replaced by some other words. Language has also possibilities.
get to that central idea. Having your furniture, having your fridges, having your stoves, your cars, your gas and its problems, finance, banking, loaning, everything, okay, identity cards, and whatever, around us, TVs and screens, whatever you have, fine. Get to the central idea. That are these conditions better conditions than primitive and orthodox, necessary the security or the ultimate? There's no relationship between ultimate and these things. These changing conditions are themselves the phenomena which have no control over the ultimate. And without the ultimate and divine, anything else will be a failure. It will come to frustration sooner or later. Definitely. You may evolve any number of species. Then what? You are still the species. There may be human being today. That's not the last thing. You may become an angel, a spirit. But ultimately you come to the truth. There's nothing greater than the truth. There's no consolation before it. Any number of powers will not make you peaceful, sir. Emperors came, kings came on earth. Very high, powerful monarchs and mighty people came. Then what? They died a common man's death, meaning not in full peace and joy. They didn't achieve what we are trying to achieve. You have to come straight to this truth, simple. Don't call it boring. It's very easy. It will make you holy. Your commerce, your politics, sociology, art, music, agriculture, zoology, botany, biology, sharing together, and what not. They all will be automatically fulfilled. If you know yourself, you know all the fishes. You all know all the birds and animals. You don't need zoology. If you know yourself, you know all the trees and plants and flowers and thorns. You don't need botany. If you know yourself, you know all the secret of creation. You don't need biology. If you know yourself, you know the all architecture of your own body and mind and vital. You can easily architect of any building. You could sing, you can draw, you can paint, whatever you want, automatic it comes to. You will discover the laws of science automatically if you know yourself. You will control all others if you know yourself automatically. You need not have to rule over others. You will automatically be worshipped. You have not to exploit others necessarily and dominate. If you know yourself, it's a perfect secret. If God be with you, what is impossible for you? He'll do for you. This is straight and simple. Don't compromise. Surrender unto your God. Don't bring in doubts. It'll create confusions. More doubts, more confusion. You try to solve your doubts by your thinking. It gets more muddled. Sometimes there's a ray of hope, sometimes, but then what? Next time clouds come again. Doubts, confusion, these go together. If your mind is confused, feel sure it's because of doubts and fears. Surely. Hold, lock and barrel, you have to just drive it away. If you want real good joy and, you know, kind of solution. Otherwise you'll get weepy, creepy, flappy, crunchy, you know. All the time we're busy with these things. I mean, I don't know how these crept in so soon. You get sticky, you get resistant, we get kind of funny, you know. Crazy. We do get. Whatever name we may apply to, don't mind my words, but isn't that so?
get up stuck somewhere in the mud. We can't see the light, we can't solve, we can't break the barriers and get into liberation. And we all the time want it. When you think, when you eat, when you want to put efforts, don't you get the desire to release yourself at least, get relaxed? We're not able to do that. It's not that light within you does not want to shine. God within you wants to manifest. You believe it also. It doesn't come out because you block it with resistances, thinking, confusions. On each and every point and each and every step, we get kind of creepy and sticky. As if we couldn't do better. As if. Believing that we couldn't do better. But it's laughable thing. When I'm presenting it as an impartial viewer, you see how simple it is. We laugh at it, isn't it? By the time we get creepy, how do we do? Whole mind gets really involved into it. Such a way we can't see beyond it. It becomes a barrier. Unless I want, get this thing what I want, I'm not going to stop my weeping. It becomes like, you the divine incarnate have to weep for this pencil and foot scale and rubber? I mean, don't we do that? We weep for really sometimes major things, but mostly minor things. Mostly. And we can't see beyond it because we don't just transcend these barriers. They're symbol barriers. We see anybody on the road and we begin to fall in love as if our husband is nothing, wife is nothing. We do that. We are helpless into those conditions. I have a husband at my home, wife at home. Anybody you'll see on the road, you're not supposed to just fall in love with each other. There are kinds of things which give us satisfaction. But our mind becomes weak. We don't feel the responsibility to our partner. We don't. There's only one juncture, I'm quoting the Gita now, Swami Amar Jyoti apart. He will be untruthful if he's not true to scriptures. That's sure. But I quote the scriptures not because I couldn't say what I mean to say, but because that we believe that it is said already. At least, so I say my things, but then not against my scriptures, any scriptures. Only at one spot, one, only I can find one thing. Where your faithfulness, your loyalty, your selections, or your choices could be sacrificed. Only one point where it could be justified. That's only your ultimate God and divine. For that, if you do not become loyal, faithful to your partner, it's acceptable. This is from Gita. When you surrender everything unto your Lord, all your obligations, duties, and your responsibilities are forgiven or taken over by God. There those who limit that dead end are devils, is sure. Suppose you want to do something for God, for your divine, for your ultimate, and there are clutches on you. Feel sure, I'm very frank about it. And there's a quotation from Gita, at 18th chapter by Lord Sri Krishna, okay? That there you are freed from your sins and obligations, duties and responsibility, not otherwise. Otherwise, be loyal and faithful to each other. Be responsible for your karmas. Play your duties very well. Be conscientious in your workings. You are only free from these if you are sacrificing, or renouncing, or surrendering for God or divine, for your ultimate. Then you are not liable to any sin.

leave the nets behind and follow me. Do you think these were all the hoax or what, when they taught that way? It is a perfect surrender unto divine. Let's not mince words in these matters. But let us not apply the same theory also, the principle, when we apply to mundane other relationships. Not when you want to just change the situation for another situation. There the disloyalty and faithlessness are not acceptable. Except you transcend all these relationships and barriers to divine and God, then you are forgiven. Then you are accepted. It would be in any religion. Take any religion, even those who do not preach asceticism or the renunciation, even such religions, have claimed the perfect adherence to the principles of the ultimate. In no religion or scripture, mundaneness or materialism has been substantiated or justified. Nowhere. Only the methods are different. Some have eulogized the renunciation, some have not. But those who have not, even they have preached the whole life, your home, your family, your relationships, your earning, your commerce, your politics, have to be geared to God, towards God. Definitely. In between there is what we are. You transcend the relationships and barriers when you surrender unto divine. Whether it is inner renunciation or outer, it's a must. Or both. From that end. Otherwise our mind gets so restless, weak, we see anything in any showcase, any person on the road, any other relation, we just get every time mind just goes out to clinging to that person or thing or place, every time change. As if that's a freedom. No. Freedom is something else. Freedom must give you joy. Go by the criterions. Have the choice and the freedom. Does it give you joy? If yes, that's true freedom. If it does not give you joy, that is fluctuation. That's infirmity of the mind, a weakness, distraction, a kind of outgoingness. Freedom we must have. Freedom of choice also we must have. But the result of the freedom of choice in action must be joy. If the freedom cannot give us joy, then freedom is a sham. If freedom gives you misery, it's not freedom. It's license. We must stick loyal and faithful to whatever relationship we may be in. Maybe a brother, sister, maybe a husband and wife, maybe lover, beloved, maybe a guru, disciple, maybe something like that, must breathe joy. It's only transcendable if you to go for divine and God. Then no obligations, no duties, no reservations. Then you go beyond all conditions if you are doing for God, not otherwise. And where you are doing for God, any clutches are not justified. There's the truth of the Bible, the Gita. I could give quotations from many scriptures, apart from our experiences. Or, put it in another word, called reductio ad absurdum. Okay, maintain your relationship, obligations, responsibilities, duties, if you want to realize God and divine. Fulfill those and see if that gives you peace and joy. It's called reductio ad absurdum method. It won't. It cannot. By its own limitations of relationships, it cannot be fully joyful. It just cannot. It's impossible unless you bring in God in between. You have to bring divine in between. You have to. Only A versus B cannot do everything. Try it. It's not a cancellation of relationship. It's a kind of appropriate conception of the relationship. You understand, this is picture, this is light, this is mic, this is carpet. That's all. But if you want to get full satisfaction out of this particular ABC things, then you have to see God and divine in it. Not otherwise. And when you want to see God in it,
a light within. You have to surrender. You have to go beyond all conceptions, obligations, duties and responsibilities. That's freedom. Otherwise, freedom from what? If there's no freedom from your duties and obligations and responsibilities, then otherwise, what is the meaning of freedom? Freedom from whom? You're seeking the freedom for what? For your soul? From what? Devil? Which devil you have seen? Nobody has seen devil. We are seeking freedom from what? Karmas? Okay, then what are karmas? Karmas are duties, responsibilities, obligations. No? It's very clean and fair enough explanation. But the freedom from whom? From your enemies? How many enemies you have? You're seeking liberation or salvation from what? Ignorance? Okay. What is ignorance? Not knowing what you are doing. That's ignorance. No? Exactly. To get to that knowledge and wisdom, it's a fair, simple path. Get to your true self. No clutches and obligations anybody likes ever. You pay back the responsibilities in the dual sense, but not if you are running after divine and God. If you are running after light to be seen, everything at the back, please, like a shadow. Look to the front in the face of the sun. Let the shadow follow you. Okay? If you want light, you must look at the light. No. Let the shadow follow if it wants to. If not, you don't care for that, do you? You care for the divine. Let other things follow you automatically. And if you're following the shadow, even those things, even if you catch the shadow, it filters away from your fingers. You don't get it. One day you die also. That you cannot deny. What are you going to take away with you? Which thing you can take? Except your vibrations, you don't take anything after death. You're again carrying your vibrations, astral being, no? It takes rebirth anyway. After death, you don't take anything, just vibrations. And vibrations are where? They reside in your mind, which means again, problem is mind. You have to tackle there. Get it straight to the Lord. If you are religious, surrender everything unto divine. Divine is not a person. It's an aspect, the spirit, the essence, the true being in you. You are surrendering to that true being in you. Let all of us follow you, even powers, I assure you. Swamis will come to you, sir. Don't worry. They are more eager than you are. Well, that's their business. You just be ready. You'll get host of yogis coming in line, procession. Keep your visa office open. Once you get that touch, that glimpse of the divine, touch, glimpse, little bit, you become blessed. Blessed. You won't care for my rebukes also, I assure you. Just get that little touch of divine with love and joy. Life will be sublime. People will honor you. You won't have to rule over others. They will honor you. It's a freedom. By ruling over others, your freedom is lost, because all the time you'll be thinking how to control those 10 people. Freedom is lost. Theirs and yours both. Get to the touch of divine, God, sublimity. You'll be honored. Freedom from both sides then, you and they, enjoy. And fulfillment also, work will be abundance, 10 times better. You know my disciples, I don't give them from 10 a.m. to 5 p.m. with one hour lunch in between. I can call them at 3 a.m., 2 a.m., 4 a.m., 12 noon, 3 p.m. and they are 24 hours available. Not by my ruling. With the love, with the sublimity. Not only so, they give me salary. I don't have to give them.
Now, it's a kind of comparison though I'm making, but just to make a point that anybody has that right to be honored, to be respectable, to be joy giving and joy receiving, loving and being loved. It's a perfect right with everyone. We miss it only because we get other via media somewhere trying to keep the situation under me, my wife, my husband, even my children, my parents, my money, my situation, position. We manipulate things to keep our chair insecure. I'm secure. And that doesn't work. For time being it works, but not long term even. The time comes when others want to be free from that person. They'll see when this papa or mama, old man is dying, that we get free, or some other person like that. There's a touch of divine which solves everything. Just get somewhere to touch God. Somewhere. Whole life will just be sublime and changing. Automatically. You'll forgive everybody. You won't be agitated. You won't get irritated. You won't have to waste your sleep or, you know, peace. Plus accomplishment. Your talent will be used by God, certainly. Same music chanting will be used. Same administrative capacity will be used. Same kind of wealth will be used. Same position will be used. Same ability or your whatever will be used, but with what a sublimity. What a joyful touch. It will get beautiful. So you are not losing really. It just gets transformed. Somewhere, howsoever, get touch with divine. Somewhere. Don't listen to other calculations of calling for duties and responsible obligations. God will give you those things. God won't leave you free as an unemployed being. But what a peace. What a joy. You'll still accomplish. Do you think prophets and sages didn't accomplish? They did. So much they accomplished, a thousand of years have passed and we remember them and meditate upon them, no? And what about those others? We don't remember their names even. We don't even remember what they were or where they were. Vice presidents and presidents and directors. Where are their secretaries today? Who remembers them? It's not because of our remembrance or popularity that one should do these things, but just an example. But who is more practical? Those whom God has touched, divine has touched, they have become very successful on earth. They have left the good footprints on the sands of time. And not only remembered and worshipped, but their examples to our beacon lights, no? Which are the beacon lights we have? How many secretaries, president, directors we still have as guides? There's a criterion. Somehow get to the divine, by any means. Surrender yourself unto God, you will change, transform. Others won't care for you, I assure you, they'll care for you more. They'll love you more. They won't fear you, they'll love you. It automatically happens. There's a slight change and twist, but what a difference. The abilities grow, the talents grow, your discoveries grow, your powers grow. All the time peace and joy, love, the boringness is eliminated. The relationship old for 5, 10, 20 years which otherwise becomes kind of desiring as if to change, that also not, because same relationship you can carry on with a more fulfillment and satisfaction, give and take here and there. You have to give and take, yield. We all the time cannot claim upon others. There's a fictitious myth. Who has a right or claim over others? Nobody. It's another self-imposed fictitious myth that we can have a right or claim over others. And we miss it. Let others give you love, love you. Others give you peace. Others satisfy you. By how? By what you are. By what you become that others give you. You cannot claim and be rightful. If you go on being rightful and claiming, you'll see always your frustrations, fights, clashes, confusion, irritation, hysteria,

absorbed into. To get this depenetized, come to the clear sublimity of divine. And if then your life is not fulfilled, blames. Reject holy spirituality. Your commerce will be nice, your politics will be nice automatically. Your art will flourish more on the most fulfilling grounds. Your talents, abilities, health. Otherwise you will have diseases and diseases. Perhaps we don't realize today, 50 years hence, 1 century hence, you see the nation will rot simply out of these things. If we don't care for these things. And it's true, not only about America I'm talking about, but any nation or any people, or any two individuals, those who are claiming upon each other, even husband and wife, they'll come to dark corner one day. But that's not the way to live in love. Live in love is freedom. Freedom of what? Changing every time? That's not freedom. Freedom is something else. By change necessarily you don't feel joy, do you? Few days, yes. Then again same rut, same problems. It comes to that. Grow to the ideal, the goal. Just direct surrender. Surrender unto God. Even if you have done any wrongs and rights, please God, forgive me. Bow down your head at God. You'll get it. It's not difficult. And then your administrative capacity or any will be used by God and Divine in such a way that you'll get more fulfilled and satisfied. He'll give you the greater ruling over greater number of people. He chose Moses out of nothing, slave boy. Moses was a slave boy, no? God picked him up. And what he made him. Just see where he reached. Became the adopted son of Pharaoh. Even when he realized back that he was a son of the slave, was given the powers to liberate Hebrews. Even when Hebrews erred, he gave him powers again to rectify them, gave 10 commandments. From a slave boy, what he did. You might say he was a prophet. Okay. But they have said that you are the same image of God. You can do it. If he didn't become the Egyptian ruler or Pharaoh, Moses refused it, for example. He ruled over the millions of others even today, 5,000 years or whatever. Not that he wanted to rule. It's not the right word. But what did he miss? Jesus. They offered him to be the king of Jews. He was a fool. He rejected it. Impractical. Simpleton. But now what we find? He rules the millions of hearts of people. Take any other example. Krishna was born in the jail, prison, out of the imprisoned parents. Just grew up like a coward boy, simple, with peacock feather in his head, a simple bamboo flute in his mouth, didn't know how to tie up clothes even. He had only skirt, no blouse, and that was Krishna. But today, after 5,000 years, still living. They've not missed and lost anything. Take any example. Saint Francis left the cloth shop and parents, whatever, battlefield, he was a warrior. Became a bundle of diseases towards his end. But he's a beacon light for millions. Any example, take. Mahatma Gandhi, though may not be in the same category, but just as at least a great man, he fought for India's freedom. Ultimately they achieved in his lifetime, but didn't even become a senator or a prime minister or a president. Refused. Who's more living, those prime minister, presidents, or Gandhi? You see, even if we go by the practical calculations of

0: kind of achieving person, achievements. Who achieved the most? Who are dead and who are alive today? Those whom God has chosen or will be chosen will live eternally. Now you might say, but then God doesn't choose us. It's not true. God could choose anyone if we surrender unto Him, not otherwise. We cannot put God to choose us on our own terms and conditions. Impossible. We have to be chosen by God on His conditions and terms, not on our terms. But what is meant by surrender otherwise? If you want to be free, just leave unto God. Total surrender. It's the easy, straight way. You may pass through a dark night in between. Be patient there. In no man's land, you have to be very patient. Are the clutches of your attachments, your lusts, your greeds, your jealousies, your prejudices, your possessions, your sense of belonging to, your claims, rights and threats and challenges. They are creations of your own karmas. God has nothing to do with these things. He will tell you, in which your hell and fire you may be, I can pick you up, provided you have that full faith and surrender. Provided. If you have full faith and surrender, He'll pick you from any battlefield, from any holocaust, from any demanding or challenging situations. That's how we are picked up by God. And to them nobody can harm. Whom God protects, nobody can harm. Whom God chooses, nobody can bind. Provided you have such faith and devotion and surrender. You are easily made to see God, easily made to see the light, easily. It's within. Use your brain otherwise, use your manipulations and your politics. Bring you to frustrations. Always. It does not work simply. And that shall give us full satisfaction. Claims of attachments have no meaning. The mundane. Let's not mince words, be frank. Those things have to be played according to our karmas. Your adherence to divine is independent. It should not be compromised. First achieve this soft relaxation of surrender to God. It's a very soft relaxation. Feel free to that. You see, wonders will happen. A soft relaxation unto God. Something very impossible, what you call impossible, will happen.
1: What if what you're seeking freedom from isn't responsibilities and obligations, but from, let's say, a compulsion or something that you're doing to yourself? You're seeking a kind of freedom from yourself.
0: Okay, from yourself, meaning ego here. Same thing.
1: Ego, that's like a compulsion.
0: That's the same thing. That's putting all those things in one word. Freedom from the compulsion of yourself. The same thing, doing in other words only. Any compulsion you don't want, isn't it? That's what I'm calling obligations and responsibilities. The semantics. Not that you won't do your duties, but you won't do under compulsions. You will do it still. I'm doing something now, not because of compulsion. I'm free, but still I'm doing. This will be the case in your life. Not necessarily preaching, but whatever it is. You won't do under compulsion. You won't be obliged to do it. Get the point? Still you'll be doing. That's called freedom.
1: What if you don't want to do it? It's something that you're it's not a compulsion, it's not an obligation.
0: But?
1: It's something negative that you're doing.
0: Okay.
1: A negative action that you want to be free of doing.
0: Yeah, then you'll have a power to not to do it. That's freedom again. But now, suppose you don't want to do that. You are under the pressure of habit or circumstances you do. That means you are not free. This will be freedom again. A certain negative or whatever you don't want to do, you will have a time, place and opportunity not to do it. But now what happens? Your time, place and opportunity compel you to do it, even if you don't want to do it, at times. That's called bondage. That's why we are in bondage. That you don't want to do, but you have to do it. Under compulsion, under circumstances, under place, time and opportunity. You might say, I could do without it, but you know something, this compulsion. You'll be free from that. That is freedom, that at any given moment and given spot, you'll be able to change the situation you wanted to. You'll be within your power, that's freedom.
2: Sometimes when I'm meditating, and I feel like I'm trying to transcend, sometimes I feel like I'm half trying to like escape certain things. And when I always tell myself that, you know, that if I succeed, that of course I would be re-owning it later. But other times I feel I can't truly transcend until I've dealt with certain things on this plane.
0: These both ways are applicable. Indian words, just to mention, one is called Tyaga, other is called Anuraga, which means where you feel unless you finish those things you cannot transcend. This is one way. It's quite legitimate. But doesn't work in all cases. In other cases, you say, I'll get back those things anyway. That's called Anuraga. So words apart, these are both the methods very legitimate. So apply both the methods in different situations, wherever. Anyhow, get to the goal. This is the aphorism. aphorism is in the Veda. Yena tena prakarena is famous aphorism. Yena tena prakarena, three words. Somehow get to the goal. Where you can renounce and reach, do it. Don't wait then. Where you think you'll get back, so let me do it, okay then. There are some cases where you'll say, unless I finish these things, I cannot get over. Okay then, finish those. But not for 100 years. Apply these methods, two methods are applicable. But you have to reach the goal, that's fine. Don't say, this is real. There you'll fall into the ditch. If you say, this is real, God bless you. If this is real, then what is that? If both are real, then realize that way. Make both real. Not only calling this is real and we don't know that, then you don't get it. That will be escape. This is real, that is real. Okay, agreed. Make both realize first. See this also as, and see that too. Then, okay, agreed. Not knowing that, and we say this is real, clinging attachments, ignorance. You know that, and this is real, that's fine. That's real perfection. Knowing that and you know this. But first, get to the divine. By anyhow means, then everything is divine. No doubt about it. Sarvam Kalidam Brahma is another aphorism. All is Brahma, all is divine. Get to the divine and then get this divine, fine. Agree, that's perfection. But only fictitiously ignorant will calling this real, not knowing even what real is or divine is. Is another sort of self-hypnosis. It's a self-blind belief. Just to escape. Even that would be justified if that kind of escape does give us joy and satisfaction. Not knowing that and this is real, okay. Let it give you peace and joy. Agreed? Does it? Are you free from confusions? Are you free from hysteria? Are you free from disturbance of mind? Are you free from sleepless nights? Are you free from the cravings which give you miseries, afflictions? Are you free from missing and separations? Are you free from the wants which you want to fulfill? And but they do not happen. If not, what is the reality about it? If this is reality with all this host of things, we don't want that reality. If your confusion, sleeplessness, disturbance, distractions, weaknesses, negligences, and your hysteria, your nervous breakdowns are the reality, we don't want the reality. Then let us seek unreal. And I should follow the devil, then I would. Because who knows, he may do better things for us. Or if not, then who knows, this is a devil. Or whatever you call it. I'm not using the word devil in Orthodox Christian way. Just using the word for something which we call ignorance or unreality. Or ego. Then, if this is so unreal, let's try for the reality. The real self within you, the true. So go by any method. Finish things and then go. I'll go there in order to get all these, okay? But do it. And don't give excuses for not doing.
3: Swami, earlier you said that it's not the mind that controls the mind. But isn't it like when you use mantra or when you concentrate on something that is the mind controlling it to a certain extent? And then what part after that?
0: Yeah, if you use the mind? Now, if you use the word to a certain extent, I would agree with you. Yeah. That's what I was emphasizing, surrender, so that you go beyond this agitation. But to a certain extent, if you use the word, yes, because of relativity, one factor of the mind could, to a certain extent, as you said, control the other. But I did say that's temporary. See? Even by mantra, to tell you the important secret, which generally we don't say. Even by the mantra, you're trying to control the other mind. But you know ultimately what happens. You transcend the mantra also. You get so personified into the mantra, that whole mind gets dissolved. While the portion of the mind is controlling the other portion, you don't get liberation. You transcend then this duality also. To a certain extent, you use the phrase, I would agree, to give a first control, self-control as we call it. You may practice this for time being, but you won't get full goal realized by this method. You transcend both things then. Controlled one and the controller, you transcend both. In short, to lose even total ego. Then who will control whom? But to a certain extent, as you use the words, is fine. In order to gather back the mind to surrender, you need certain relatively a control.
3: What aspect of self is it then that is the dissolved mind, where you reach a state that you are egoless or whatever? You've dissolved the mind aspect. What aspect of self is that? Is that nothing?
0: It's everything. It's consciousness. Pure awareness. Unbound.
3: Is there a step in between? Like, is there...
0: In between.
3: Go from dissolved mind to something, to consciousness, or does it just go from one to the other?
0: It's more or less automatic, though. But there's a stage in between, which I don't know whether language stage could be used. It's something like this. What we call samadhi, you have heard the word? Okay. Samadhi is spiritual absorption. That is, you have dissolved the total mind with all its component parts, relatively. Everything is dissolved, and you come to which could be called for the time being as nothingness. You call samadhi. In that nothingness, though, you are not dark, ignorant. You are a conscious being, aware of you only. You being aware of this as such. But this lasts for a very short period. As you persist in that, prolong into that, it goes into super consciousness, transcendence. Then you are pervading. It's automatic. To just symbolize, for example, in Om, if you know the diagram, there are three things, and then there's crescent moon type, and there's a star, other bindu, other dot. This crescent, half crescent, is that type where you come to your self-awareness. Then you transcend into the cosmic, transcendental. So it's automatic, more or less, but certain time you may persist into that. Certain time you remain in that. It's not a dark night. You're in your awareness, but more so in a samadhi way, absorption, which you get lost from the world, total world, universe. You're just in your pure awareness. That's called nirvikalpa samadhi, the formless absorption. But you cannot persist much in that. If you persist, body will be gone. Normally, maximum 21 days the body lasts after that, maximum. But if you come out into transcendence, super consciousness, then you can retain the body still if you want to for years and decades. So this is a short period in between. Not a no man's land or dark night though. You'll be fully aware consciousness, but more so as if in you. The sages in the caves remain in that samadhi, that type of thing. Then you come out and then be called what is sahaja, normalized state of consciousness. Then while working, speaking, talking, sleeping, eating, working, whatever, and also meditating and so on, all the time you are in that all-pervading consciousness and awareness. You're totally awakened all the time, day and night, sleep and during day. That becomes then the ultimate. Then everything is divine for you. Then you become one with everything all, seemingly the one body. The consciousness has no barriers. And that's exactly called Sarvam Khalidam Brahma. Everything is divine. You see that way. That's a culmination again. So in between this spiritual absorption called samadhi, it's a must though. You couldn't reach this last super consciousness or pervadingness without coming back to your self-awareness first. It's impossible otherwise. You have to go through that. And mind has no play then. And you won't know what is mind. You can talk about mind to others, but you don't know what mind is. Mind is a limitation only, which is no more in your all-pervadedness. So you won't find the mind even. Though still you will act, you will eat, you will speak, you will hear, you will be born, you will die as a body. But inner consciousness will have no limitations. And because of that, you will get one with all, automatically. So it's not a stage as such. Self-awareness is not the stage actually. It's a must only. So you come back to your true self and then get pervaded.
1: There's a story in the Bible of where Jacob is wrestling with the angel, and after he struggles with the angel and wins, God tells him that he's no longer Jacob, he's Israel. And after that, there's some scenes where Jacob is called Jacob and then he's called Israel, and it seems as if the times that he's addressed as Israel or called Israel in the Bible are times when he's acting like a realized being, and at times when he's called Jacob, he's back to being
0: his personality, okay.
1: So how does that relate to the idea of enlightenment? Can we get to a place where we've had, let's say, a flash of enlightenment and try to hold on to it and then fall back, and yet is that really a high stage, or is that an illusion?
0: No. There are two ways again here. There are very few realized souls who just when got the flash that they stuck to that, realized the state. And most of the cases of realized souls have been such, who have come up and down again, till they get ultimately established. Now, I'm not going to judge Jacob for any reason, but let's say, because you brought up that example, that Jacob could be Israel and Jacob alternatively, because, as per your statement, he was not established in his enlightenment. So that's why it could be, this is my interpretation. But there are souls who have first stuck and they remain there. They never came down to be Jacob again, supposing. But even in this case, alternative realization and coming down as Jacob again is a very high stage. Don't consider he became just a common man all of a sudden. Meaning, a realized soul, when you have a flesh, even of realization or enlightenment, you cannot be the ordinary person again. It's done. Even if you come down a little bit here and there. Yeah, you cannot be ordinary any. That's finished for you. So Jacob, even as Jacob, is too great, is still. You'll be still very high in the domain of kingdom of God, he will be still. Once you touch the God or divine, you cannot be the ordinary person. It's changed. This famous line again, Yat kirpa tamaham bande paramananda madhavam, which means this much grace and touch of divine, you'll get the supreme bliss. You cannot be ordinary again. That one dream, as if we call it a dream, is not a dream though. That one dream even will make you kind of crazy and mad always to seek it. Not by thoughts. I'm talking about glimpse or touch or the going into it sometime. Cannot be ordinary. You can't do it.
1: It almost seems like a forgetting though. It even if it's not as forgetful as we are.
0: Yeah, that's a difference. It won't be as forgetful as we are, that's sure. They won't forget it. I'll tell you one story about it. This is again a story from the scriptures. Like your Bible, so this is from Bhagavat. There was one Prahlad by name, a very great devotee of Lord Vishnu, of God. And he did many austerities, penances, meditations, yoga, and so on and so forth. And by his good luck, one day he realized, meaning saw God, vision, Vishnu of whom he was worshipper. And let's say he was God realized. And he was great devotee, for whom God would do anything. And he, let's say like Jacob or Abraham or one of those, let's say, to put that way. And then he came back to the world as per his God's commandments. He should go and rule his kingdom. His father was a king. And so he was a prince, but he renounced. And then again came back and ruled. He lived a very old age, over 100 years. And he was managing the whole kingdom for decades and decades. He was just benevolent, wise king. People are happy with him, taking him to be their father and mother. He was their protector, guide, master, king, everything. Famous Prahlad. And very kind, very merciful, all the attributes of divine in him. And perfect king. Decades passed. And by the time he captured, or not necessarily invaded, but many kingdoms fell under his control. And he became emperor. According to those days, when one became emperor, they used to have a famous festival or kind of ceremony called Ashwamedha Yajna, which means the horse, it's called horse festival, something that the horse is sent, their chosen horse, saddled, but without any person on it, is sent through the kingdoms, and the army of that particular emperor following that horse. Those who do not challenge that the horse, surrender their kingdom to that emperor. But those who hold the horse on the way are challenging them for fight. This was in those days. And then the army would fight with them. And the emperor would be declared emperor if he wins over the kingdoms.

0: the famous festival. Many kings come, princes, they attend that, those who have surrendered to that emperor, for example. They'll come, be invited, be their guests, and will surrender their kingdoms, and this emperor will give back them their kingdom as under him, as rulers. And he was doing that. And decades had passed. Now he became old. Prahlad became old by that time. When he realized God, he was young. When it was all being done, happy festival, palaces were all lit and so on and so forth, somebody came to the king, and king was known for charity and good kindness, mercy, humility. He was known for that. And anybody could approach him. So the messenger came to him that there's one old man, a kind of beggar, who has come to the palace gates, wants to see you, king. He said, well, ask him what he wants and then give him whatever he wants, wealth or money or jewels or food or clothes or whatever. They offered that old man everything, but he said, no, I want to meet the king. I want to see him. And king was so busy being emperor that time, you understand that, among those hundreds and thousands of people, just to give audience or darshan. But because he was known for his piety, ultimately when they saw this old man is not being satisfied for everything, anything, the king told them, bring him in. He was tottering on the staff and came near on the marble floor near the king, emperor, bowed down, as kings used to be worshipful in those days, and especially when this was a pious king, many used to bow down. He was a great, he used to have satsang daily in his palace, yeah. He was known like King Janak, he used to have satsangs. King said, what do you want? He said, nothing, just I wanted to see you. I had heard your fame, name and popularity and your greatness. I just came to see you. He said, that's fine. Now you have seen me. Okay, now anything else you want? He said, no. I'll go if you want. King was busy, of course, you understand. He was being emperor that day. Coronation was taking place. And meanwhile, there is staff, wooden staff, whatever he had kept on the floor. Old man said, okay, king, I'll get up and go. Will you please take up this staff for me, pole, wooden, and give to me. I'll go. I had your darshan. I'm satisfied. You're a great king and emperor. Very pious, very humble, very nice, and so on and so forth. Now, emperor wouldn't refuse to take up because we're known for that kind of thing, of humility also. So the king, that emperor Prahlad, bowed down to take up the staff and he couldn't take it up. Too heavy. He tried with both hands. He couldn't take it. And other people came and helped him, but he couldn't. He tried his best. One star. And he was God-realized soul. And then he thought some trick. And he looked at that old man again up. He saw Lord Vishnu, God in him. And he, that old man told him, king, I just came. That your ego has somehow come back. Traces, I mean, not real ego. Traces. And as is common said, God protects his devotees. He said, I just came to wash you. You are great, but some ego traces had come back. So just I came to warn you, you are being emperor, you might forget again everything in that fuss, you know. You call joy though, he called fuss. And so just warn him, he protects devotees. Now a little bit cleanliness he did. And Prahlad became again lightful. He just bowed down at that old man. He saw God in him again, Vishnu. He said, God, yes, I forgot a little bit. Good, you protected me. And he got okay again. Now what would the ordinary man do if God would come and remind you of ego? What are you going to do about it? He won't leave you. This is the difference. Where Prahlad got a little washing and he was okay again. How many times we hear? How many times we are given the opportunities to? A little bit this is needed. Those are PhDs. A little bit, if you tell them, they understand. But to others, you go on hammering about it. So, the you come down as a Jacob though. Even then you're not lost in so much. Even God comes to just remind you there. To Jacob it will come, oh, Jacob, you are Israel. You see the point? And to others, go on saying, you are Israel. Bears no fruit. There's a whole difference between realized soul. Even if he comes down a little bit, it doesn't matter. But God Himself then takes up the charge of such souls. That you are slipping or you are, you know, kind of, God will come and tell. Everyone know. There will be other messengers. God Himself come to those chosen ones, prophets, like Abraham, Jacob, Joseph, Prahlad, Dhruva. To them He comes and reminds. And they pick up quickly, you see, that's the difference only. They won't stubbornly refuse God. Supposing this Prahlad case again, when God said, as you have forgotten, as you have traces of ego coming up. And if you had said, no, no, I'm okay, God, don't remind me, I'm fine. And otherwise, why should I become emperor? You know, I'm pious, I'm holy, I'm humble, I'm merciful, I'm charitable, I'm good doer, and so on. God, what are you reminding me? There's no greater being than me and so far on earth. He didn't disturb on it. Refuse or say anything. Yes, he accepted. He bowed down to the old man. And then he picked up the stuff. Came up nicely. That ends the story. You can move mountains with this realization. But with the ego, or rather stubbornness, you may not be able to move one stone in one ant. It's sure, it's a perfect science. Humble. Moses was disqualified in his own eyes when God chose him. All the humble ones have just refused to be having even positions. Not only they don't fight for positions, just about it. That humble always feeling disqualified about it. Unless God, thou, it's your will, so it's fine, but otherwise I'm nothing. They become one day God. They have become. Not otherwise. Judah thought he was great. Now nonsense he did in the end. Take other cases, many cases, from Old Testament, New Testament. Take their cases, how humble they were. Angels came, told Mary, be happy. Your apple of an eye is coming. And she couldn't believe, out of all, she was wretched, she thought, how could that happen? Well, God has chosen you, Mary, son will be born to you, and so on and so forth. We have many such corresponding stories in Indian scriptures also. When He chooses, not by your choice. Sometimes He chooses and then rejects also if you're not qualified enough. But that feeling, that humility and being servant of God, it's not a kind of wretchedness, it's not a pessimism, it's not a kind of negative feeling. It's the most practical sense to get to God. What if I say I'm qualified for God? It is God's judgment if it has to be, not my judgment. So start with humility, it's always the best. You won't have to repent. You won't have to be wretched if you are humble. But if you be proud and arrogant, you'll have to one day be wretched. Again, helpless. Start with humility, you'll end with perfect Godhood. And those servants of God, made servants of God, today are beacon lights to us. Mother Teresa, Mother this, Mother that, so many, Catherines, Mary, Yashoda, Meera, Radha, so many. And we worship them today in temples, unless we are all wrong. They weren't necessarily queens or kings. Very few. King Janak was king. Prahlad was king. Very few cases. All others were humbler beings. Jesus as if nothing. Moses even didn't rule the kingdom. Necessarily not, though he had population with him. He ruled before, actually, before he liberated Hebrews. He surrendered that even. But if you stubbornly maintain, I must like to do this kingship also and realization, divinity, both. That's your choice. God has not chosen that way. To hear the voice of God and listen to Him, you have to be humble. We try to always seek venues and manipulation, how to save the situation and position, and saying even God wills it, as if it's God's will. We many times deceive ourselves. Many times. God, this is not your will, to make both sides equal. God tells you, no, this is not the choice. And we don't listen to Him. I'll try and make it out somehow. Let me try. That's not humility. This sticking to one's ego at any cost. Start with humility. He called himself Son of God. He didn't say, I am God. You see what I mean? That is humility. Though at one point he might say, me and my Father in heaven are one. But that also, that feeling of oneness is a feeling of love and joy rather than arrogance or pride. It's a sharp distinction, but we have to perceive that way. Then it solves the problems. There are many, many stories about it. A great occultist in the day of Gyandev was, he used to ride on the tiger and lion. He had very great powers, very great yogi. Chand, by name, I think Chand. And this small boy, Gyandev, one great saint, very small boy, he was realized so. And this another occult yogi called Chand had many disciples. When he heard that many people are going to that small boy and worship him and praise him and all that, and he was furious. In my kingdom of occult powers, who else can come and kind of interfere? And he was telling people, what is greatness about this small boy? He just knows few verses and sings and all that. What's great about him? And he sent a person for him to come and see him, but he didn't go. However, he said, I'll go and see that boy. One early morning, he went on this tiger with pomp and dignity, with a disciple at the back, traveling to that young boy in the village. Not to pay obeisance or respects, but to see, you know, to show his power against him. He thought he'll finish him. And that small boy, on a very dilapidated brick wall, was sitting with his other two brothers and sisters. They were three brothers and one sister, small. And they were cleaning their teeth with that nemistic tree bark in India, not toothpaste brush. And he was doing with a village dress, sitting in the on the broken wall. And some people went in advance and told him, Gyandev, such and such great yogi, Chand, and with his disciples, and he's coming. He's coming to test you or finish you, something like that. Gyandev went on cleaning his teeth with that stick. And then he approached. And Chand told Gyandev, you have no respects, you have no humility to bow down to me. I'm such a great this. And Gyandev was just smiling and sitting. And don't you see, I can ride over tigers and lions. They move at my command. And in a short while, they saw that wall was moving, with all the three brothers and sisters sitting on that. Whole wall was moving. That you can at least ride on those mobile animals. With this inanimate even object can be moved. Then Chand, of course, surrendered. Thou art great. Humble ones always win, be sure. Not that we should be humble in order to win, but that's a kind of self-intrinsic victory. By humility, I don't mean weakness. Please, dissociate both. Weakness is sin, humility is virtue. Humble one, if he's weak, is not a right type of humility. Humility must inherently give courage and boldness, not pride and arrogance. Pride and arrogance are the symptoms of weakness. So let's distinguish that way. The true humility will have courage within. and true weakness will have pride and arrogance within. So humble one should not be weak. If it is weak, it's not true type of humility. Meekness is different thing. Meekness is humility. If you see the distinction, then the servants of God are not real servants. They are part and parcel of God. But they are so faithful and devoted to God that they don't mind to be anything. Like if you know the story of Rama and Hanuman. Hanuman was a servant of Rama. But we call him today the highest, the greatest devotee of God, of Rama. If you know those mythological stories. All those go back into Old Testament and New Testament also. All those great examples, if you see, were the humbler folk. All those whom we worship today. All those rulers, kings, where are they today? Their name is not there. Their example even we don't aspire. Those pharaohs, those pilots, those any of the Roman emperors and even feudal lords, where are they? If you can be servant of God, or whatever word you use, you are going to be God. But that is not normally said only because that may breed another arrogance or ego. That's why. The truth is truth. Servants of God have been equal of God to us. But we do not give that a reward, a kind of promise, that if you're a servant of God, you'll become God, only because naturally ego may be puffed up again, and so you may lose the humility. And also, in that humility, you get peace, because you don't react. You're not resisting, you're not blocking. So get peace and relaxation. Any atrocities, any injustice done over you, you'll be able to forgive and tolerate. You'll be let go. And pride and arrogance, we cannot let go. We just clutch. And without let go, what shall we have? If your hands are busy with something, occupied, what are you going to hold on to? If your mind is full with worldly things, you cannot hope to see the light. Worldly things doesn't mean only marriage, sex and money. It also means ego and name and fame and position also, please. The mind is busy and occupied with these things, it's muddled. Which light shall shine in that, even if you are in the ashram? In the ashram also your mind may be busy with these worldly things, why not? Is equal in the world. Ashram is not hanging like satellite in the sky. Unless we open an ashram in the space. One day perhaps. World is in your mind, no? If your mind is busy and occupied with so many things, how shall you see the light? How shall you be fully conscious? You have to empty it. You have to clean it, purify it. Then only you see the light. And clean off everything. All that prejudice, jealousies, negativity, my God, your darkness. Self-assertion, self-seeking. It keeps the mind stuffed. Then I am great, the worst of all evils. I am great. There's no greater evil than that. To be great is fine, but I am great is fictitious. Those who want to be great can never become great. It's true. Normally we may say to aspire to be great is a nice virtue. It's not. Those who want to be great can never become great. Those who are humble become great. Automatically. Greatness is not an achievement. On the contrary, it's shedding of the ego that the greatness is achieved. Greatness in talent is a different thing. a great musician, a great artist, a great politician, great orator, great writer is not a great man necessarily. He's great in their talent, but a great man is in proportion to the loss of the ego. That is called greatness. Greatness of talent or expression is a different thing, ultimately. That great you can achieve, meaning in talents and arts and professions, to be great, that you can achieve by aspiring. But to be great man or to be great in truth cannot be an achievement. It's shedding of the ego that one becomes great. There's common saying, if you want to be great, be truthful. You'll get both, truth and greatness. Greatness and talent is different thing. That's a cultivation. You cultivate the talent and profession. That you can be by egoistic assertion even. But truly being great has nothing to do with this. Greater, more the humble, greater you become. By humility I mean coming in tune with God and divine. That's humility. Coming in tune. The more you surrender to God, the more you get to God. It is through humility. Any other question?
1: When one transcends the mantra, which you mentioned earlier, then is the next state samadhi?
0: Yes, it would be so. Transcend, not ignore. Samadhi has also three stages. One is called bhava samadhi and the savikalpa, third is nirvikalpa. Meaning, when you get absorbed in mantra, as a be one with it, that's one samadhi, called bhava samadhi, which means samadhi or absorption in the feelings. Then comes the form. Then you see the form of God, a form of mantra, not word, deity. That's called savikalpa, meaning realization with form, samadhi with form. Then third is formless samadhi, where you lose mantra, form, everything. You come to pure consciousness, absolute. That is awareness. There's transcendence of mantra plus form also. So there are three stages of samadhi also. But in these three stages, even mantra samadhi is much, much higher than ordinary person though. Once even you get that first samadhi even, you are cut off from the earth consciousness. It's finished for you. You cannot be ordinary in that also. And then comes the second deity, God's form, whatever it is. Then formless one. Formless one will be upper wedding. In the first one is a great magician, power, occultist. First, even mantra, samadhi. It's a great, very great stage. You can materialize things, you can travel, you can astral projections. You can do anything by your will, even in the first samadhi. You're great for millions. If you have perfected one mantra and being one with it, you can aspire even to have temples of you to be worshipped. It's such a great thing. First samadhi even is a very great thing. But it's not the ultimate liberation. You can become a star, you can become a sun even in the first samadhi. Shining sun.
1: What is the ultimate liberation?
0: All pervading that oneness consciousness, that will be one. You may call it God if you want to. You become God yourself, Almighty. Not you as this, Mrs. or Miss So and so. Just lost. That will be in oneness with all. That will be highest samadhi. You never die. Immortal. Then what? Don't ask me, because, you know, then what? You have to go there and find out. then come back to Tucson, open an ashram. Like that. Then what is your own will? You're almighty. Do whatever you like to. You're almighty. You're omnipotent, omnipresent, omniscient. Then what? You're everything. When you're everything, then what has no meaning? Do whatever you like. You be a king, you be a king. You be a swami, you be a swami. You want to be a something else, it's up to you. Housewife, okay. Counselor, you can be anything. You can be prophet. That's never broken consciousness. Continuous. At all times, at all places. Called immortality. Before that, that is absorption in you is necessary. In your personal samadhi is necessary. In order to get to that universal. Within you, you have to empty your mind. That is sure. No compromise there. Mind has to be clean, emptied. All the possessions, belongings, relationships, any iota of jugglery in it has to be cleansed. Pure heart. Once you have pure heart, then you are your own creator. You can get anything you like. And that's within you, the whole simple city. See the easy point about it. In your own room, just sit in corner, wherever you want, under a tree, on the river bank, or the cave, or any place. Quiet. Just go within you. It doesn't cost you, it's no much misery about it. Just purify your heart. Don't just sit by physical posture. Purify our negativities, jealousies, greed, selfishness, resistances, possessiveness, belonging to claims, rights, and so much host of these things. It's a hell. We think that is a world, but it's a hell in the sense. If it is a world in the sense that it is a legitimate, a right, or okay, then must give you peace and joy. All the time, must give you bliss, must get you and beget love, must make you aware and conscious and not ignorant, go by the criterions, doesn't need manipulations. You are simple, pure-hearted, you don't need manipulations, just get to it and do it, is intuition.

look back a little bit in retrospect from the time we got a spiritual. And I think the results should speak for themselves. If there's no heaviness or boredom or pain left, then you are a spiritual. I'm quoting on that one line. For whom God is first, and the world is next. That sums up the spirituality. He didn't say world is not, like Shankaracharya, illusion or not, immaterial. But he did say world next. That sums up the spiritualism. Unfortunately, those who are looking forward consciously or unconsciously to the material life have been number one for them. They are insecure and get afraid to lose those things. They certainly would like to hear differently, but fact is fact. What is materialism and what is spiritualism? Let's see. It's one thing to say, for whom God is first, world is next. That sums up, no doubt. But what is materialism and spiritualism? Before we mingle them together into one God's kingdom, that's true. That's what we are dreaming about, have the kingdom of God on earth. We have been dreaming not all of a sudden in 20th century. I'm sure that has been since many, many ages. But in our mental, dualistic, relative plane of thinking of materialism and spiritualism, let's say, what is materialism? Attributes are there. Those whose goal, consciously or unconsciously, is materialism, their life is painful, boring, heavy. Degree is different. Of course, depends how much materialist you are. What is materialism? Sanskrit word is jadavada. Jada, inert. Vada, ism. Inertism. That's the explanation for materialism. Inertism. Jadavada. Offhand, one could say materialism which pertains to matter. Next question would be, what is matter then? All of a sudden, instinctively, we mean matter which is gross. You can touch, you can hear, you can, you know, smell, you can talk. Something which has three dimensions. That's matter. We live, you and I, including our bodies, all the time, material. Body is material, your food is material. In one way, air is material, water is material. And house you live in, the communication modes you use are matter. It's nothing, in a sense, except your feelings and thoughts, which cannot be included into material plan. In other words, can we live a life without using the matter? In other words, not be materialist, if that's a meaning, though I don't think that's a meaning. No, we can't live this three-dimensional physical life without being in the matter, using the matter, being our own body being matter. So if one was to condemn, so-called condemn, materialism, we had to condemn the whole physical world, whole gross world, and that will be ridiculous. So, if there is a so-called condemnation about materialism versus God and spiritualism, then what does it really signify? What is materialism? Again, we come back to mind, relatively. This is within our mind. That we set the goals of life, or you call values, which only end up into ambitions up to the material, some obsession and possession, acquiring and using. And if that's where our psychology ends, or our thinking, our ambition, then we're a materialist. It's not so using the matter that makes us materialist. Any other holy person, enlightened prophets even, would use some matter. They'll have some few clothes and some body, some food.

some water, they will use and so on. Then in that larger context, they will be materialist. That's not what it is. This is where a mentality aims and gets stuck up to the end, where ambition ends up, call it by naming many names, whether money acquirement, success acquirement, whether it is acquiring more and more furniture things, or much wants more sub-communication and kind of ad infinitum telephone in every room and TV also in bathroom. And anyway, now again, there's nothing wrong with this or that. We'll come to that later, how everything is divine. But to use selfishly, they could use, now this is all divine, so it's fine with me. Selfish people will do that, and there are quite a number of them. Now, therefore the materialism is where you're objectively, relatively, in a dualistic way, you are ending your pursuits, your purpose of life, only to those few material things. That's called materialism. Because those are not only inert things that we are using anyway, but our mentality just ends there, which makes us then, of course, selfish, greedy, attached, possessive, therefore competitive, therefore jealous, therefore fighting, therefore games, therefore politics, and therefore diplomacy, and so on. Which means, on the basis of materialism, we can only breed quarrels with our fellow beings, with nation, with ourselves, with our own mind. And materialism breeds eventually quarrel, because it breeds agitations and tensions. It makes competition possible, it makes jealousy possible. It gives a scope of, you know, other games of mind, add many bad things to it, mischiefs and nastiness and so on. Therefore, the end of materialism is disharmony. That's what you want, the harmony. Okay. Therefore, aim of the materialism, therefore, happens to be then the disharmony, the quarrel, the selfishness, the dominating nature to supersede, to compete, and many things like that. In other words, that becomes a devilish force. There's no other evil involved. What is devil otherwise? What is evil? Except by these methods. When we say God is first, or spirit, or spiritualist, or spiritual life, what does it mean? One is renounce all that, or at least reduce, make yourself kind of dependent less upon certain things. And so your mind is lighter, no doubt, and you can devote your concentration and consciousness to the higher pursuits of the spirit of God or the other realm beyond materialistic end. Now, that's one way. Another is to know, because even to depend less upon less things and getting more partly at least renounced and so on, in order to devote time and energy to the spiritual pursuits, so to get joy and to get some fulfillment of life in a higher sense, even then you're using some matter. So it's not against whole total lock and barrel as materialism you're reducing. But there's another way where matter may remain, material life may remain in fullness, except that you use that according to law, the Dharma. It's not that haphazard manner you use the way you like, the way you want, the way you kind of think about instinctively, or the way you brush around, you know what I mean? Not that. There is a law to use things. So have materialism in fullness, but do and live, use according to Dharma, the law, the justification, where there's a utility sense and respect for everything, and so for nature, which is Mother Divine. But your aim and purpose do not end with that kind of limit and stacking, you know? That the number one is, therefore, which is American language, God first, Brahma Satyam. In your mind, you give to the purpose of joy, of the Spirit of God, the highest in you, and then live the material life where it belongs,
proportionately. Now, so it comes down to the same thing we have been talking about. Depends where you are looking at. If you are looking to the material plane only, with varying degrees, then you are not only subject to life and death, which even a spiritualist would be, except to those who are enlightened. You are subject to then misery, pain, because a heavy load is a downward tendencies, is a degrading tendencies, is a pulling down tendencies, what they call inert matter, makes you feel heavy, which is called tamas, jara. Due to that heaviness, it's not so much weight of the body or not, it's much of the weight of the mind. That heaviness then slowly pulls you down, brings up inherent or rather latent pains, which would, by going up and cheerful lighter, the pains would subside, they would relieve you. And being this, therefore, on and on within this small inert circle, moving around the life with whatever variables it may have, the time comes when it gets boring. This pronunciation is American. And then they complain, as you know that, for me life is lonely, boring. I say, you have been materialist. Now if you say that, you are condemning the fellow. They don't want to hear that. They are lonely because they want something. The counter question is, how many things you have it, had it, and had it, and had it, and had it, and still you feel lonely? Are you not going on and on in the same circle of materialism? Now we can use of materialism if you understood the definition. Without condemning it, because to me materialism has lost its meaning. If I can see you, me, and everything around me as a divine mother nature, you know, I'm doomed. So to me, materialism is quite different. Therefore, I have respect for everything, everything. That apart, if I tell the person you're feeling lonely and bored, it's not due to because really your life has been misplaced or somebody has, what you call, wronged you, or somebody or somebodies have kind of placed you in a wrong situation or given you a hard time. They would like to hear that because self-sympathy, self-pity is one of those ignominies of the ignorant ones, unfortunately. Yeah. If they turn the circle of thinking around a little bit, there's a list here. Okay, I had this thing throughout my life. Just make a list, make a notebook. How many things, how many relationships, how many other enjoyments and pleasures and whatever, to the extent you remember, make a list. I'm sure it will fill the whole exercise book. And is loneliness because of all these things, the way you did, or because you didn't have? We rather call it insatiability. Insatiability. That's what's making you lonely. Because the things you are searching in materialism, Jadavada, weren't there. And you are still seeking the same. You are trying to chew the gum when it has lost its sweetness, even it's just a rubber. You're trying to get the whole enjoyment, joyfulness, refreshment, and not feeling lonely out of that dried up rubber. That chewing gum has become shithila. Sanskrit was shithila. Shithila meaning is no more capable of giving you life. And you're trying to make out of it. Without changing the whole mind upside down, what is the first thing that we should deal with or care for? This whole mind has to revolve. This capacity our brain cells have. But we want to go with the same brain cells in the same mutation.
in the same kind of lethargic way, easy going, midway, straight on, is easy to slide on the same kind of rails. And that will be boring all the time. It's not me I want to change. That's the problem with that lonely one, that boring one, bored one rather. They don't want to change themselves. X is wrong, Y is wrong, Z is wrong. My father did this to me, my mother did this to me, my brother did this to me. I could have done this, and you know, that time minister didn't tell properly either. And all that kind of stuff, you know, I went to a school, but I wish I had gone to a different school. And yeah, I thought this was a very, honeymoon was very bright, but you know, as the days passed by, I don't think I had a bright choice. I said, you came all the way to plead and plead and plead the sanction of our sacredness of the present marriage. And if I had said no that time, I would be culprit. When you refuse, we both had fallen in love tooth and nail. I'm sorry, I don't know English. And now you're all of a sudden discovering as if it was a wrong choice. If I had made no disapproved, then I would be culprit. If I am now disapproving, I am culprit. I don't know which hell I should go. They won't change themselves. That's the problem. That whole this dark side of materialism. Now, when I'm saying this, please don't take it that I assume materialism as dark. No, I'll come later to that. To me, not. If to me materialism would be dark, I wouldn't be here. To me, it has totally different picture. This is me, you, who have to change ourselves, the outlook, the values, that we don't remain materialistic. If we want freedom from boredom, pain, misery, heaviness, worries, anxieties, fears, boy, they are kind of dragons, you know? Then the only solution is to me and you change ourselves. Change our outlook. Bring God first again. May sound old religious adjunct. It's perfect. After you make God first for you, the spirit, your spiritual values, the charitable nature, forgiving, the magnanimity, looking to the brighter side of the being, and never get again icky and weary and weird and so on. And give your upward look like a bird to the sky, to the spirit, to God within. And that is your goal, to get higher joy, the higher liberation of the soul, so you feel lighter, free, joyful, peaceful. Those are the values. Don't we, even within materialism, choose these values to have? We wish for them. The peace, the joy, the happiness, satisfaction, feeling free. We ask from material plane the same thing too. So these are higher values you stand rather than material values in themselves. Materialism, therefore, is symbolic simply to reflect our own desires. That's all. It's a reflection of our own desires in the material plane, and we stuck there and asked for peace, joy, liberation, and so on. Unfortunately, we're missing the whole game. The higher values, the God, the spirit, the spiritual values, for which we acquire materialism, we miss them in the same process. This is called ignorance or self-deception, self-hypnosis, self-brainwashing. And therefore, this eventually ignorance breeds in itself, become thick and heavy darkness. That many times we are into self-hypnosis of confusion, how to come out of it. You're thinking again, intellectually, rationally, how to come out of it. I don't want heaviness. I don't want confusion. I don't want worries. We dwell upon this product, never for a second as if to come out, see,
which is the way the mind should relate to the outlook, which will bring me outside of these. You know what I mean? We're trying to think here, how to come out of my worry, anxiety, heaviness, fear, and so on. As a genuine human being rationalizing, you see? But it's not. We are still dwelling upon the same area. So we bring in a spirit, God, to focus higher in you again, whereby it will pull you out of this mess, swamp, or whatever it is. Depend what degrees are. Each one is not the same. Some have more heaviness than others, and so on. We talk normally, and ordinarily we have experienced this. Some people, we feel heavy around, no? What is it there? He's not, or she's not doing and saying even sometimes anything. What's wrong with? I didn't do anything. I said, no way, we feel heavy around you. To therefore lighten up the whole matters, to come out of these anxieties, fears, worries, in one word, should be that our material valuation should not exist. Matters, by the way, to be used and lived in, not the goal of life. It has never given peace and joy, will never give. These material values are born out of the product of desires, which are personal, individual, and therefore selfish. They are not in the connection of the dharma, the law, for the higher and good for many. If we were thinking of dharma and good for many, then I will do according to the dharma, to the law, not according to my individual desires and wants. And that will be lighter because the principle is higher. It will pull you up. So dharma is the harmonizing factor between materialism and spiritualism. See the point, no? Now, for those few, I don't know who may not be very conversant with dharma, but to give a nutshell, a little bit, explanation of dharma, is this: something which keeps a balance and order and harmony of anything, your thoughts, your feelings, your body, your matter, your surroundings, your weather, your politics, your economics, your art, culture, name it, handicrafts, and occultism, anything. Those we correlate not only individually, but to others. The people around, the people at large, whom we don't know. Or the weather, meaning the atmosphere, the daivic, the angelic world. All these are connected in such a way throughout, without a gap, that what you and I do is not only affects you and me, but affects the surroundings. In other words, we cannot isolate ourselves and do everything we want. Those who do are called doomed or selfish or whatever you name it. Earlier centuries, you would kind of curse them to go to hell. But normally, nowadays, being ignorance is so civilized that you have to use a polite language. You know, and ignorant people want that. They want to be puffed up and pampered. Yeah, exactly. This, therefore, the gap, which is not there within any of the elements, including the creatures, is governed by certain, let's call, laws or dharma, which maintain that order and harmony such a way that fulfills the greater good, greater purpose, including your and my purpose in life, except that we didn't think only for you and me. Though I am part of it. This, therefore, dharma law, when we subscribe to, that dharma law balances, makes an order, it keeps a cooperation, congeniality, it upholds, it integrates and therefore regenerates this dharma, which the presiding deity is, of course, Lord Ganesha. Then when that's done, this is dharma, that which upholds you, integrates you, regenerates you, keeps your balance and therefore peace and order, a semblance, some kind of discipline, some kind of anti-chaos. I shouldn't say anti because it's not anti-anything actually, but it avoids chaos, let's put that. And that dharma, dhri, is the root, grammatical, to hold, uphold. When that comes in our, let's say, material life, it upholds, it integrates, makes an order,
Sankhyas removed. And when that is done, and you are, so to say, floating, swimming into comfortable, easy discipline and peaceful, harmonious, cooperative, loving, therefore, life, makes you prepared to seek further, which is touching both ways, materialism and spiritualism, with the kingdom of the spirit. Dharma is not simply ethics, though ethics is a part of it. It's not only morality I'm talking about, which certainly is a part of it, but more than that. Something which makes harmony and order, integrity possible. Morality naturally will be the product of it. But it's more than that. Simply following few virtues makes you not necessarily dharmic. But something, if you don't disturb the atmosphere, you don't disturb your body, you don't disturb your mind, you don't create tensions and agitations, you don't bring any reactions of that condemnation type that will begin to disturb the atmosphere, then you are living a dharmic life. But if you are disturbing the atmosphere within your mind, body, or outside you, you are being non-dharmic, or they call translation irreligious. That if we take the other end of the ethics only as a be an end all, that do it and then you'll be a nice human being, world will be in peace, war will be gone forever, at least for 1,000 years. Not now, from 21st century. There we fail mostly because, not only because virtues are so many, but because that's very objective looking at dharma. Dharma is more subjective. We have to live dharma rather than just to practice few virtues, you see. So whenever they slogan brotherliness and sisterliness and brotherhood of nations or people or different religions or different human beings, often in the very conference they fight, end of. If you go into those things, you understand what I mean. It's not simply, I'm trying to be truthful. I'm trying to be selfless. It's subjective, not objective practicing few nails, you know. It's subjective. Be me dharmic. Me being religious. You see the point? That way you can give grass to the cattle, feed them and go and worship in the temple, give to the money to the priest, and, you know, ring the bell a few times and shuffle over a few pages of this scripture and you are religious. That's not about it. That's only the outer form. I'm not against them either. It's an inner me being dharmic. I be a person not disturbing me in me and around. That I'm harmonious, I'm integrated being. Then I'm dharmic.

And when you radiate harmony around you, unity, the order, the cooperation, at least so far you are concerned. If others don't get it, they don't do it, they throw it away, they don't accept it, or they reject it or react, that's their problem. You are not causing it. See that you don't cause disharmony, disintegration, chaos in you and around you, then you are dharmic, you are religious. Those are the simple ones who will be prepared and be ready for the kingdom of God. Not those who do few dharmic acts only. They are acts of dharma, but they are not dharma in you. They are subject to dharma. Is what makes it. So from that angle when you do and get to spiritualism, once you have integrated yourself, wholesomeness, you have come to certain understanding how the natural forces work, how the psychology of people works. You read the minds of people easily. As a matter of course, for these things are not very serious and affected by these things. Then for you, God number one or first is very easy. With a heavy mind, you can't do that. The mind which is afraid, insecure, heavy, materialistic. Here you can condemn materialism from that angle. With that, you can't make God first. No, no, they are not. They will swear by it, but they are not. If they cannot find any difference, they will say, if I didn't have that number one, why would I come here? As if outer act is the justification of being dharmic. It's not so necessarily. A dharmic one subjectively also will do dharmic acts, but not vice versa. Those who do dharmic acts few doesn't mean they are dharmic, but those who are dharmic will do dharmic acts. See, the reverse is not right. Therefore, now let's jump to this one question. Why should we be dharmic or create integration or upholding the harmony or order and so on? Why should we do that? One thing is, okay, there will be peace, cooperation. Is there anything else more individual, more to me and to you? Probably many have not thought this, even among holy people. Dharma exhausts your karmas, the bondages. By doing this lawful way, you get more and more detached to desirous, selfish actions. It exhausts your karmas. In other words, it cuts asunder your chains of bondages of karmas. Dharma is a releasing factor, not directly, indirectly, yes. Once you have used the propensities with law, according to the law, according to dharma, you get detached from karma. Maybe not applicable to you, everybody here, but that's a fact. If you live the life of dharma, you are ready for liberation. I have often repeated those four terms, earth, karma, dharma, moksha. Earth and karma is materialism, and dharma is the next one, the gatekeeper, or the transition stage to the moksha, which is liberation. Dharma does not directly push you into liberation. It makes you lighter and freer, such a way that you live the life as it should be, and then you get detached from it too, because it has no more attraction that way. So who is materialist and who is not? One can ask one's own self easily. I would say in a very blind way that if you feel bored, lonely, you're feeling depressed, heavy, painful, for most of the time, you're materialist. You must have been materialist. There's no other choice. Whereas now that very person wants the things to change around her or him to avoid these things but still maintain that materialism, is they're asking something impossible. It's you and me who have to change. Once you get to the other side, what you are calling spiritualism, adhyatma in Sanskrit, adibhautik, adidaivik, adhyatmik,
I'm not teaching you Sanskrit, but they are so fine words, I can't avoid repeating them. Adibhautik, bhautik was elemental, physical, gross, matter. Adidaivik, devas, angelic, meaning the astral, psychological, mental. And then adhyatmik, atmik, atma is for spirit, adhyatma is the spiritual. The physical, the mental, and the spiritual. When you get to the other side of that spiritual something, then also use the matter. You're automatically dharmic. You couldn't be otherwise. Dharma is your instrument. That's why you know the prophet has come to uphold the dharma, whether Rama or Krishna or Christ or Buddha. They uphold the dharma, that's why they come. Do you think they just come to have a fun having battles and wars and just great kind of time here and then go back? They come to balance it out. They come to bring the harmony, the balance, the dharma, protect the dharma. When they balance it out, whatever the conditions that time, and they go back. Once they do that, then again it goes on for some time in harmony, in cooperation, in peace. That's what we people hanker after these things. They do deal with the matter too. To them, matter is not materialism. This is a symbolic something to use only as a reflection. So matter becomes symbolism rather than the end in itself. To the spiritualist, matter would be therefore sacred, sanctified, sacrimonious. They'll use it as symbolism. Therefore all those pujas and rituals came up using the matter again. Because now they see the sacredness into these things, rather than simply material heavy pulling down something. When that spiritualist outlook comes, then you respect the matter. And therefore you will then understand why God created in the first place the gross world. Why did he do that? Before that we thought, you know, it's just for fun and enjoyment for me. But later on you will know why he created gross in the first place. He could have avoided it. Only devas, angels and astral plane was enough to travel around, be happy and, you know, have kind of fairy tales. Why did he kind of make this heavy thing with weight and measurements? But then when you see through the eyes of a spiritualist, you'll see the beauty in it. That it wants to express, God wants to express, right here down to the earth consciousness. He wants to manifest into this even gross things the divinity. As it is in the heavens, so on the earth. He wants to create even this heavy material, three-dimensional or four, and which has weight and which has order, which has direction, which has image, which has attributes of his own, and length, weight, height and depth, to manifest further divinity into God's level. It can be done, this divinizing of the matter. Therefore it is all sacred. Therefore we worship the temple and we do rituals with a different attitude than if you're sitting in a businessman's shop with a cash box near you. You can't worship the cash box, you know. We do, and when you do that, you're a materialist. No, literally in India we have seen, they wave the incense and candle around cash box daily in the morning, inside also, and lock it back again. Yeah. Yeah, they do that. If you don't know, you go to India to see these things. They say, this is Lakshmi. I said, no, this is greed talking. You want to descend God into your money box, you see, to make it more multiply. It's not sanctified attitude. Your money is there, number first. God only has to help you multiply it. Ordinary language, use money-mindedness, you know. And add to anything, no. Attachment. God comes in my whatever we are attached to. The focus is on attached one, not on God. You see my point?
I worship God so that these kind of things go okay. That's fine as a second thought, but not as a first thought. Where is our focus? On God or on attachment? When it is on attachment, attached ones, though we make an excuse for God to descend upon, bless my attachments, then we're materialists. And so with anything. To rule the kingdom is not bad in itself. King Janak did it, Rama did it, Krishna did it. It's not materialism if you're ruling the kingdom with dharma. Often, therefore, a prophet would come, or an enlightened being, a guru, or your elder, or some guide, or some kind of advice to shake you up a little bit. To remind you what is your goal, what is your dharma. Are you doing just sensuous pleasures all the time, what you want? That's part of life, no doubt. Are you forgetting the whole aim of your life, your dharma, what you should be, where it should be? Dharma doesn't deny pleasure. Please, I'll repeat it 10 times. But pleasure has to be according to dharma. Is art manifestation, culture, civilization, poetry, prose, writing, any handicrafts, any music, any talent, any sculpture, paintings? Is anybody thinking should be according to dharma? We may call it by any name. This is modern art, this is abstract art, this is junky art, this is crazy art, this is something I don't understand. Whatever intuition and infatuation instinct arises in the brain, you just paint it or express it. It's not necessarily dharmic. Could be. So when I paint, when I sing, when I do some writing or talk to people or create anything, a piece of furniture, whatever, expression, which is fine. Dharma is not saying don't express, manifest. But do it according to dharma. And then see how it comes out. Culture has not given that thought to dharma yet. That's what I've been planning for each dharma. So how you could drive to reach the dharma, everything out without hampering your expression. And you want enjoyment, you want that kind of pleasure? Yes, that can be done too. There's a way to do. It's not shunning all fun that is dharma. Dharma is not that austere. If it were, King Janak was a king. Rama was a king. Krishna was a king. And they, when they became kings, they had their queens, they had their fun, they had their jewelry, they had their, lot of good food, and silver dishes, and, what not. I mean, they had, but they acted with themselves, the family, and outside with dharma. They brought balance and order, and peace and harmony. So therefore, at the end of their life, they could easily renounce the kingdoms and go away without a wink of eye. Nobody told them to. They were not sad. They just lost interest. Because they followed dharma. It exhausted their karmas. Then their aspiration of a great spiritual illumination arose. And they went to gurus. They would tell them, Jyotirmay Bhava, be illumined. That was their goal. Everything else becomes secondary. But an adharmic, non-dharmic person, even if you tell this 1,000,000 times, Jyotirmaya Bhava, he's waiting for you to stop till he brings out his own wishes to be fulfilled by you. That's what non-dharmic would do. He'll wait for the guru there to, end, so that they can ask for their desires fulfillments. That's all this non-dharmic would do. Dharmic would say, Lord, I'd halt these things. Tell me how I'll get illumination. Only dharmic brain can, or heart can ask it, naturally. Not a copied one, not imitated one, because somebody said so, you remember and you write down you want it. Not that. It comes out easily and very naturally from you. After having followed the step of dharma, which is harmonizing factor between materialism and spiritualism. So it's the way you choose. Whether you become ascetic or you become in the world, off the world, doesn't matter.
You could be Sukdeva, you could be Janak, you could be Jesus Christ, or you could be some other king of kings. That's your choice. But you have found the balance between spiritualism and materialism. And therefore, there's nothing to be haughty about, nothing to be arrogant about, there's nothing to be proud of dominating or bossing around. You know, there's no need. If you're following the dharma, dharma makes you Lord anyway. You don't have to need of those other, what we call, evils. It's sometimes, or mostly, very difficult when you begin to be dharmic around you, the atmosphere is different. This is a test and challenge, no doubt. But then, those who want peace, they will do it. It doesn't mean you don't beget children or look after them. That's not the case. If that was true, God wouldn't have created this way, through the womb. He would have arranged some other methods, you know. He could have, why not? But everything has to be according to dharma, the laws, the so-called discipline. Something which keeps the balance and harmony, cooperation, integration. Things go smoothly in a united way. Underlying this all dharma is what is Rita Dharma actually. That why this basic unity, amidst all these details, there's underlying some factor, deeper dharma, which upholds in spite of you and me disturbing it, is called Rita Dharma. The Rita Dharma you cannot disturb. That's already settled, pivoted as a pivoted or the down base, very fundamental foundation. That's Rita Dharma. We cannot shake that. And this is spiritual outlook, God first, my spirit first, my peace first, my joy first. Though I'm using the word my, but don't think it's selfish. It's not. Whatever is selfish cannot give you peace and joy. It is certain. So I want peace, I want joy, my outlook of illumination. And then look at again the relationship in the world and people, the matter, the directions, the herbs, the vocations, the commerce, the jobs, the activities, the cooking, the carpentry, whatever. It will assume quite different outlook you respect. Everything sacred. Everything is religious. From early morning, from rise to going to bed, whole thing will be everything religious. Everything will be sanctified. And that's real life when devas, gods, goddesses come to you to help you. If you're dharmic. Because you're perfectly in dharma. It gives that, that kind of power, the strength, which normally you don't get from whether you had money or military or guns and home. You know what I'm saying? That's not power. There's total no confidence in God's existence. Then everything is divine. So your whole life, day to night, becomes sanctified such a way that you're religious all the time. Not only when you go to temple alone, but when you cook, when you write, when you sleep, when you act, when you procreate, everything becomes religious. Your heart will tell you where it's disturbing and disintegrating, disorganizing. Your heart will tell you each every speck. If not, later day karmas will teach you lessons anyway. They come back, and that time you will be saying, now it's too late, or you didn't understand, or that time you could have done differently. Later on, when karmas produce their results, you learn the lesson, of course. But we could prevent that by following dharma. So let's not condemn materialism in itself. So long, goal is not materialism. I've seen people having nothing, they are insecure. Not nothing in the sense they are poor. I mean, they have everything what they want, but they have nothing much to, like kingdoms or treasures to fear about. They are still insecure.
They have everything going on well every month. Check comes very well. Currency secure. Because the goal is materialism there. It's a problem. It's an attitude. It's an outlook. I'm sitting in dais. This is matter. This is a cloth. This is a wood. And, you know, everything. So we're using material. I'm using clothes. My body is there. My voice I'm using. But these are, by the way, matter-of-fact instrumentations. They are not a purpose of life. Sometimes they hear this kind of thing, they'll come back, Swamiji, can I give up my job? I said, who'll feed you? You? I said, then I'll go to job for you. What are you talking about? It's just flight of imagination, they call it. On that kind, you should feed me or I should feed you. I can feed you spiritual food, but material, you have to do that. Don't just consider or discuss spiritualism versus materialism, because there's a gap there. As you use the word harmonizing factor, it's dharma. Don't forget. And don't forget that whatever worries, heaviness, boredom, or anxieties, fears in our mind, to dwell upon them, how to get rid of them, will bring any solution. Yet resort to something else higher to get out of these things. And that is the Spirit and God. That's first. You can do it. Don't slip. Any insignificant thing in the world, treat with respect. There is no insignificance to any detail. Often some people wonder, why I go in so many details about so many things. It's not a fun for me, but I know if I don't, dharma will collapse. I know that. It says in the Vedas again, that if Brahma would sleep for one day only, the worlds, the universes will collapse. He never sleeps till his job is there. Till next Brahma takes it over. Then he goes to sleep, which we call kaya kalpa, meaning it gets into deluge and annihilation in such a way that regenerates and re-transforms. It's a continuity. Dharma sustains, therefore, that's the language. Dharma sustains, dharma protects. Doesn't deprive you from pleasures and fun, I know that. Except you may not do any stupidity you want to do. You have to enjoy also Kardam Dharma. Yes, that's right. If the enjoyment wasn't a part of creation, God wouldn't have created. It's a part of it. Joy comes out of it. So enjoyment seeking is not wrong in itself, except you are doing it in a dharmic way or a devilish way. That makes a difference. That when a criminal can murder and steal away money, okay, so that's his enjoyment, we could justify it. But we say it's not dharmic. That doesn't belong to you. So non-dharmic, that is wrong, and you'll suffer. Anybody has freedom to do anything one wants. Abduct anybody, and you know what I mean? But it's not yours, so it's not your dharma to do that. As a matter of fact, in Krishna's life, there have been many episodes which could be looked through this angle, that on ordinary level if you see as if Krishna did wrong, but in a deeper level you see he actually did dharmic thing. Case of Rukmini, for example. When her brother wanted to give her into wrong marriage and she wanted to be queen of Krishna, and that was perfectly right. But her brother, because other guy was his friend, he wanted his sister to be given by perforce, and he hated Krishna somehow. Then she sent a petition, they didn't have telephones in those days, and to Krishna, please save me. As a devotee, she approached to God, and she didn't want to marry, and he abducted her. And now people take the last act of his abduction, Krishna did wrong, quite unsocial, you know.
He abducted her right through many standing there, put her in chariot and ran away. There are many stories like that. Now, from outside is wrong, he abducted. From inner side, no, he saved his devotee who didn't want going around marriage. Outward form was abduction, but inside was protecting. She stood by God. She became one of his six queens later. Now, this only Krishna could do. Please don't attempt all those things. Please don't. Krishna did it, is his own logic and own circumstance. Please don't do that. Yeah. You'll be put into inside, you know. They have higher purposes, they know it, to protect Dharma. What is this spiritualism? We talked about materialism. Often, yes, it pertains to spirit, but then what? You live the life of the spirit, that's the spiritualism. But what does it signify? What does it mean? That means you're paying back your allegiance to the source of your very life. Call it a spirit, call it pure consciousness, call it God. You're paying back your forgotten allegiance back to the source of your own life. I don't think there could be better definition.

0: It could be mechanical rut ritual. It could be creative, inspiring, you know, enlightening, peaceful. You know what I mean? Let's distinguish between the habit and creativity. It's not the same thing doing over and over again that I'm calling habit. But doing that same thing over and over again by sheer habit of mechanical doing it, you know? Can you make that any episode as life-giving force, creative, renewing, refreshing to you? See the point? You open the Holy Scripture daily, for example, the Gita, the Bible, or anything. Are you reading it just mechanically as you're reading, as just to finish that habit, you know? Or are you what you are reading in that Scripture today, seeming you to a new idea, for the first time you're reading it either? Are you reading it with such open eyes? I'm giving you a different example so you catch the point. I did make this very thing last night clear when I was distinguishing thinking between and ideas. That are you thinking in a rut way, led away by your mental habit of just go on thinking unconsciously? Are, when you're thinking, are you very awake and conscious thinking? That will be idea. This is the point. So when you do daily meditation, follow that habit, as you call it a habit, but I won't call it a habit, we call it practice. You see? You should make it clear now. Okay? Practice daily, but make it a very refreshing, renewed something, giving you something. You might say, but that's not in my hands. Now, this is already for that. How to make it within your own hands? How to make it your own, within your own field to do it? This is exactly what I try to attempt it throughout this retreat. That are you being unconsciously led to think? Are you being unconsciously led to have habits just doing? Are you led to think just as a rut? Or are you such a way creative in each thinking, in each meditation, in each eating meal, in each walking, in each talking, with this foggy climate or sunny climate or rainy season? Are you making the best of it? Are you making it so creative that each day when you sit in meditation, you get up as a refreshed person? This way, how to do it, I'll attempt it slowly. Is that clear? So follow the practice. It's not a habit. Let me say it more bluntly. The time you have made or will be making meditation a habit, I have nothing to do with you. It's better than you get up, prune the trees or cut the grass, or, you know what I mean? Or play football, as Swami Vivekananda used to say. He used to say, if you are to read the Gita or the Bible just as a rut, as a habit, mechanical, and it's better you get up and play the football. That will stir your blood better than that. So that's clear?
1: Better.
0: Okay. Now, let's give it a final touch. How to really make it? Let's just start that point a little bit. How would you do it? Daily, you have to practice meditation. I agree. And I do say that. You do practice. Habit is unconscious, repetitive, mechanical something. Practice is also repetitive. It's never mechanical. Should not be mechanical. Should be more creative. Now, here lies the whole difference. To make it as a mechanical rut or a creative practice, to be more precise. How to do it? Let's see how we should create a field where these forces would work. Let's see, how would you like to do the meditation so that it's a refreshing, renewed something for you? Exactly. That you do not meditate as a rut of habits previously, but try to make it a fresh attitude. As if you are meditating on God for the first time today. How would you do that? Let's further go. Now, I have always said that I'll give pithy sentences, not techniques. I'll give click points. As simple as you were born, let's say 25 billion light years,

back and you didn't know about techniques. You didn't know much about literary language. You didn't know jargon of quotations and remembrance and references. Okay. It still could you have attempted to meditate upon God, let's say. How would you have done it? I'll give a click point here. When you today sit in meditation or tomorrow, just remember one thing, that you are meditating upon God today because you have not realized so far. Very simple, clear, childlike philosophy. You are meditating today because you have not realized it so far. On the contrary, ego thinks what? I'm meditating today, what a nice man I am. I'm good man, I'm meditating today, yesterday, tomorrow, and since 19 something. What a good qualified person I am. But as a matter of fact, what is the truth behind it? That I have not realized this so far, therefore I'm meditating today. Here lies the self-exposed foolishness. Now, this should give you freshness to meditate today more sincerely. You understand what I mean? They are click points, they are not techniques. Very clear. Don't write thesis on this. You see, this first step. Then second question is, why is it that I have been meditating and then 30 years, 20 years, 10 years, 5 years, off and on, and tried probably many of the techniques, which may not be wrong, why is it I did not realize? Buddha gave you fourfold truth. I'm thinking to give you threefold truth. First, admit that you are not realized, therefore you are putting yourself into meditation. Second, why did you not realize when you have been meditating? You know what the answer? Answer to me, I may be wrong. The answer to my second question is because you have not been meditating. Please contradict me if you wish to. It's a retreat. It's a freelance fight. Okay. Third question arises then, what have you been actually doing? Why? You might say, I'm playing with the words. No. Corollary would be, if you had been meditating, then you would have realized. That would be my conclusion. If you meditate and don't realize, the meditation is a farce. No? That means, if meditation is not a farce, and you have not realized, therefore you have not been meditating. There could be no simpler logic. Okay, let's answer that now. Unless somebody thinks I'm wrong, we'll discuss. I'm coming to freshness now, okay? What have you been doing? Thinking. This is what I mean, that you have been practicing a rut. Same thoughts over and over again in the mind, you know? This is why I'm trying to pull you out, okay? So I didn't mean you should not practice, but how you should practice, okay? Yeah. Renewed something. Don't practice habitually. Couldn't be more frank. Don't make it a habit, please. Practice, as you said, with the fresh attitude. That fresh attitude would be what? What is the positive answer to that? What would be the fresh attitude? To meditate upon God, or whatever your object of meditation is. That's a fresh attitude. Not on your son, not on your daughter, not on your money, not on your position, not on your ego trips, not on your possessivenesses, proprietorships, so any kind of aggrandizements, gratifications, not upon any table and chair. No?
Those are rats. Don't mind it. Children are not rats. It's your attitude which is a rat. I repeat it. Money is not a rat. It's your possessiveness which is a rat. Sitting in a table doing some typing and work is not bad or rat. But feeling that position mongering is a rat. Having children is not a rat. Being attached, kapla. In India I said kapla. Swan. Try to see the distinction. To meditate is not a wrong. To meditate mechanically, habitually is wrong. Certainly is a rut. I'm trying to pull you out of that, okay? Fresh attitude would be what? To meditate upon what you are supposed to meditate. Work while you work, play while you play. Meditate while you meditate. But if while meditating you are thinking, you're not meditating. So you little boy, if you don't study while you study, you are going to fail in the exam. If you don't play while you play, you won't be chosen in the championship tournament. If you meditate while you meditate. Now, your objection or helplessness may be, yeah, I would like to do that, but I'm not able to do it. No? Let's put that now as a compassionate excuse. That I want to do that way. I want to meditate upon the chosen object, but I'm not able to do it. I would like to. In the meantime, 10 years flow. And 10 years, you didn't do it. Because if you had done even 1 minute, I tell you in 10 years, your life would change. It's a very frank hyperbole. If 1 minute you had meditated in 10 years, your life would change. Not that you're not, I'm saying in general tone, whosoever. It has a great capacity. 1 minute real meditation will change the whole outlook. You'll be fresh again. Now let's go in more details. You want to meditate really upon the object you have chosen. You're not able to do it. Mind is wavered, restless, runs here and there in its own desires, habits, clutches, ruts, and self-impositions and so on. You are supposed to bring the mind out of these ruts, no? And make it concentrate or whatever on the chosen object. Your God, okay? You're trying to practice that now. So when you sit in meditation, try to concentrate, meditate upon your object. If the mind goes away somewhere else and then starts thinking, very nice, very liking, disliking, but all those are habits. What you are actually meditating is not meditating, you are just practicing, repeating habits. Your mind is so much in grooves and those ruts, consciously or unconsciously, all the time, one after another, and the program is full for 24 hours, or at least for that meditation hour, that you are hardly able to take the mind out for a few seconds even. To put it on your chosen goal. Or even if you do meditate in a way, concentrate upon the chosen object for the time being, let's say, a few seconds, you're never seen at that very time underneath subconsciously your mind is still thinking something else. The crown is on God's head, but underneath, all the garbage under the crown. You see the point? Even if sometimes you may think you are meditating, go deep, your subconscious is undercurrent going separately there. As if there's one speed of flow underneath the river and there's another speed on the surface of the river. And each river has that kind of thing. This is practice now. We're not saying habit. Habit is repetitive, mechanical something. As you tell the child, repeat from A to Z, he said A, B, C, D, F, J, K, L, M, N, O, P, Q, R, C, T, U, W, X, Y, Z. You know? That's the quickest way of saying the alphabet of the whole world. Abasada, E, F, J, K, L, M, N, O, P, Q, R, C, T, U, W, X, Y, Z. In a sentence. Whole 26 letters in a second. You try to say it so speedily, A to Z. Can you say it so speedily? But this is habit. I used to practice this.
Abasadaiya Jakalamanapi Kyasiti Yoda Yoshazi. Means one second. I didn't miss any alphabet. This is habit. You see the point? How to now practice, try to practice to meditate upon your chosen ideal or God. Other things will come, okay? You're trying to avoid them. Still, I'm going forward than that, actually. How to make it fresh attitude? Only there's one point. Now, you're taking the example of meditation, that's why I'm touching this. Now, you can take any example in your day-to-day life, home, business, office, whatever. We can even contact that. But let's talk about meditation in this moment. To me, what's the click point? How would you do that? Your mind is wayward, mind is restless, mind is running here and there. It has habits, no? It has desires, it has impositions, and it's just laid away helplessly. You can just as if do it. I did say even in 10 years, 1 minute probably you have not. Maybe a very sorry affair, but that's true of many millions of people, therefore you should not feel bad. You are one of those. Okay? If you're isolated, so you'd feel ashamed. But you know, when all are in the same boat, you're secure. Okay. Let's say, what's the click point behind it? As I would say, there's only one thing. How to make everything fresh? How to see the sunshine daily in a very golden, fresh way? How to see the snowfall or the rainfall or the birds or the people or the home conditions or the furniture in a very beautiful way every day? Or how to make beautiful of everything, including this warehouse? You know how this warehouse was? How to do it? Actually, I wanted to touch this topic tonight or tomorrow morning, but it came too soon. Okay, doesn't matter. I will know after this what to do, though. But it's a click point. How to see everything renewed, refreshed, how to meditate daily, very fresh attitude, how to cook daily in the kitchen, not as a jargon, as a rut. Same stove, same pan, same fruits, same vegetables. You don't know when you go in kitchen what to cook is a problem sometimes. So there may be all those crabs, fresh fishes and muttons and cabbage and whatnot, okra, it's lying down, everything. Still you know, you have many housewives have a question, what to cook today? Jack likes this, John likes that, Tom likes this, and Honey likes that, where to go? How to see when you enter the kitchen that you get new ideas? We're talking about fresh ideas, okay? How when you sit in meditation, that should be a new idea to you. Of course, it's easier to say, forget about the past, all the impositions just erase, don't desire anything, just be fresh today. Now, it's easy to say this, it doesn't happen. It doesn't happen. It's not impossible, it doesn't happen, one among billions. It's easy to say, be conscious, be aware, even I say that. But how to do it? How to be free from those impositions, the ruts, the dullness, the mechanical stagnation? How to make it a fresh, renewed life every day? In whichever pattern you are, you know. So I'm not attacking the pattern at all. I'm not saying changing the pattern, that you may or may not. But whichever pattern you are choosing, this is what I mean. How to see it beautiful. How to see it lively. How to see it, the word we have chosen, refreshed. I just give a clue. That there are many impositions, there are many thinking, there are many ruts. The mind are occupied one after another. We try to get free from these and meditate upon the chosen idol. We are not able to do it. There's only one answer. That you are trying to remove these things without the basic cause of these things. All those impositions, ruts, desires, impositions, whatever dullness, lethargy, was real cause of all these things. So you're trying to avoid these restlessnesses, distractions,
and then concentrate. But you're not able to do it. One among millions does it. What's the real cause of these things? If you know the cause of these things, you'll attack at that cause, as the root cause. And that will be easy. And it'll make you a refreshed attitude to meditation. What's it? Let's assume that you have chosen or goal of your meditation is, let's say, God, okay? Let's assume an example. How should you make it fresh now? If you just in meditation, assuming God is your goal, if you at that moment, without fighting your impositions and jargon inside the mind, or distractions and thinkings, if you just say, I meditate upon God, not me, so long I have been meditated upon me and its satellites. Me and its cherished ruts, cherished pattern, cobweb woven around it, no? You are trying to get free from the cobweb. But the whole cobweb is dependent upon me. It's God unmeditated, not me and its cobweb. You are trying to free yourself from cobweb, which is your securities, which is your pattern you live in. You're fighting with your pattern, you're fighting with your cobweb, you're fighting with your impositions, you're fighting with your distractions and thinkings and desires. But all this paraphernalia is dependent upon me, you. Therefore it doesn't get fresh. As soon as you meditate upon God, not me, you can take any examples so that we'll make it more clear. But so far we are going through meditation now. You'll see that very morning or evening, come out of meditation fresh. It just happens that way. When you are not there, he is there. You cannot remove you and bring him in either mechanically. It's a kind of surrender of me. It's a kind of not me, God, you. Excuse me that I have been meditated upon me, God, in your name. You'll see it is fresh again. Let's take an example, sunshine. We have seen hundreds of times. We have enjoyed it, we like it, except in summer in the desert. Okay. When it's pleasant, when it's nice climate, sun shines, you're basking in the sun, you like it. That time you're admiring it. But what? If it's not a pleasant climate, it's hot, you don't like the sun shine. And you happen to be in the sun. How do you enjoy it or see refreshed attitude? I assure you, again, millions daily, either on snow or rain or sunshine or cold, pleasant, whatever, a very, very few who look up at the sun. Do you know millions of people have never seen the sun? They're basking in the sunshine. They probably at times enjoy it. But they don't remember the sun as a light or sunshine giver. Why? Me and my sunshine giving me pleasantries, we are occupied all the time. This is a habit pattern. We never go to the source of sunshine. That's the sun. The day you do it, sunshine will be a new golden thing for you that day. Let's take third example. Me, my appetite, food. I like it, relish it. My tongue has thousands of wells which excrete the salvia. What is it called? Salvia. Salva, whatever it is. Okay. I'm tied up with my tastefulness. Me and my appetite, tastefulness, my aggrandizement, my gratification. You like the food though. But it's a rut. If anybody gives you daily the same thing or roundabout the same thing, you get fed up. Not I'm trying to compare myself, but we have eaten the same thing for 10 years I have eaten, and it didn't feel tired. It's a kind of example I could give you. You might have read some books where that chap used to have daily same tea and sampa.
in the Tibetan mountains for years, didn't feel sick. I don't mean you should eat the same thing daily. I'm just trying to tell you how whatever you do, whatever you eat and live as a pattern, how should it be refreshed and renewed for you? How many times we open the eyes to the dishes, seeing it for the first time? As if we go on the table, sit down, comes, it's nice food. Only our whole internal consciousness is on the tongue, palate. I like it. The time I'm doing this, I'm missing the real, original approach to the food. People often wonder that my metabolism is very nice. They don't know how I eat. It's not a metabolism. It's your refreshed outlook. Your approach to a thing is always life-giving to you. When I take a tablet or a herb, any kind of medicine, I thank God. What a blessing through this. Perhaps it gives you 10 times more what I need than if you were taking that unconsciously. Let's say the food problem. Any dishes is there. Not that, oh, how nice it is. I appreciate it. Honey, you did very well. No, I don't mean that flattery. Food also knows you're flattering it. Yeah, when it goes inside you, it will know it's a realistic approach. How to do it? Let's take from mundane to spiritual all examples. When you approach the food, we pray, of course. Actually, very idea of praying before eating was this. So that mind gets quieter, you are more conscious, relaxed, you could relish it. Relish, I don't mean gratifying, it's a very different thing. When you come to, let's say, food, let's answer that now. Maybe a carrot, maybe a potato, maybe a bread, maybe a anything, the dish, or a juice. Just look at them with thankfulness in a way. God created these things. How nice. Beautiful things. You're eating the carrot that day for the first time in your life. You'll be drinking the juice for the first time in your life. As if you never tasted it before. It sounds different that day. Vibrations change. You meet a person. Daily you meet that person, a relative, a friend, or a negative person, a hostile or a positive, whatever. Normally you think, this person has been hostile or negative to you or positive to you. As soon as you meet with the person, your first ideas or reaction is this hostile or negative or positive to you. And you begin to look at that person that way. It's a rut. There are two tragedies in this. One thing is, that means not releasing your positive vibrations which could help other person and change the person. You know? One thing is that. Second thing, you are closing doors to yourself or receiving the positivity. Now what would be the renewed thinking about? When you meet a person whom you might have seen 10 years, 10 days, 2 days, positive or negative, both sides, don't assume what he was. Try to meet him, now let's see what he is. He'll be a new person too. He may or she may still prove the same. May still, but may not be on the very issue first day, maybe next evening, second day, third. But you'll see, if you start with a refreshed attitude, refreshed outlook, that person begins to change. You'll see, oh, he's a new person, he's changed. We never saw him like this before. It's not a magic touch. It's not even alone positive thinking, because positive thinking could be a courtesy of false repetition also. How nice, but underneath, sharpening the knife. Crown on the head and underneath something else. Fresh outlook is where you are not assuming anything before as it was. Let's see what it is. You'll be seeing that for the first time. Open your eyes when the rain is falling.
we have heard the rain, we can assume rain is like this. Open your eyes, look at this, how the water is coming from the clouds. And in a way, a kind of new phenomenon for you. Don't assume you have been seeing the rain. Rain has been always raining, is the same old thing. When you say this, is the same old thing, is bound to be rut again for you. It's not the same old thing. That way, the most eternal, the most original God would be a rut too. So old and so rut, you know, the same thing over in a God. But do you think if you see God daily, you'll get kind of fed up with Him? And if this is true, that God, you never, theoretically speaking, if you never would be fed up with God if you would see Him daily, how it is that anything in His creation, God has created, anything in His creation, people, animals, insects, birds, seasons, commodities or atmospheres or circumstances, would ever be so rough? It's because my ego, me, makes it a rut in a certain way. Makes it this way only. I like this way, I dislike this way. You know, you're making your furrows. You're making furrows in your brains in a certain grooves where your wheels of the bullock cart will every time go on that road fall in that rut. And you say the same old thing. You never remember that you are going on the same old thing. There are many other new avenues though. This thing happens, you get icky all the time. This thing happens, you feel pleasant. This thing happens, you feel the other way, and makes a rut. But there is a way of looking at these things in a renewed fashion. Whatever you see, feel, go, do not have preconceptions. But this is not easy as we're talking about. I know you will start with the preconceptions. And it's not in your hands to all of a sudden stop all the preconceptions and just see anew. So the idea is, could be nothing different though. The idea is, how you could see now, not you, but that thing for the first time. Because behind all the food, seasons, weathers, atmosphere, circumstances, relationships, if you minutely judge and see, is always you are concentrating upon. That makes a rut. Through food, through relationships, through meeting people, atmospheres, different seasons, different caricatures, you'll always see the pivot point. Behind it, this me always there. Me through charity, me behind the worship, me behind meditation, me behind eating, me behind meeting the persons, me behind conducting other people's affairs, me behind every proprietorship, me behind every possessiveness, me behind every attachment. You'll see, invariably it will be so. The real cause of rut is me. You're not seeing that. You see the point? You're seeing me through everything as if. Me, again, not universal. If that was the case, me as universal would be fine. But me as this, Mickey Mouse. Small, 6 feet, 5 feet, Mickey Mouse. No, what is it? It's not a universal great thing. You'll see this real small Mickey Mouse is behind everything. Therefore, it makes a rut because me everywhere is fed up. If me was Brihat, Brihat meaning the universal cosmic, at least it would be renewal too, in a way. When you meditate, it's me. When you eat food, it's me. In that appreciation of food, in that appreciation of rain or a sunshine. You see my point? I don't mean courtesy. When I say appreciation, I mean in a genuine way, not courtesy. So how nice it is, you know. That's jargon. That becomes a rut also. When I hear that how nice it is, my ears just get rich at it. When the underneath thoughts are different. You see, this me preservation is a basic disease. The ego preservation.
If you can avoid this, you always live refreshed and renewed life. Through all the vicissitudes, your pattern of life. I'm not against any pattern of life. That's your choice. You may change the pattern, you may not change. Change few things in it, change major things in it. Quite up to you. You can choose your pattern, but see there's not me behind everything, and you'll see the problem is there. I'm sure you all agree that I'm right, but I'll give you proof at the same time. How is it? If this is not true, what I said, then how is it that you get fed up or you feel miserable in spite of the pattern of life you choose? In spite of thing you want to do, choose it that you do. In spite of you wanting to live the way you want to, why it is me still gets fed up or being miserable? How is it? Because really it's the me which is getting fed up and miserable with itself. No? Otherwise, you have freedom to choose the pattern, the values, the practical life and so on. Why is it it's not giving you renewed, refreshed outlook to the extent that you feel invigorated every time, happy, lively? Now happy I don't mean necessarily show off. That's different. But each time you feel a life running through. How is it that we, the river of life flowing all the time, we do not flow that fresh current? Sometimes we do, but not all the time, we through everything we feel. How is it every time you sing or every time you meditate, it's not a beautiful river flowing through you? You know why? Because holding that clutching me here, how could you flow? It's tied up. Me great. No? Because I've come from a few positions and responsibilities. So I'm great. But the great one doesn't get fed up with himself. Greatness doesn't teach that. This is when you meditate, eat food, walk, sleep, talk to a person, meet a person. You may keep away or keep near. That's okay. That's your pattern again. But how to take it as if you're meeting for the first time this man? You've never seen him. Don't assume he's like this. But again, he or she gives you a reason. You have every reason again to pull apart. If any time I touch this person, it's just poison for me, sure. But you don't want to keep that person poison for all the time. Oh, I've tried 10 years. Sure, I say, I've tried to. It doesn't prove otherwise for me either. But what I do, you know, I see a person as a fresh today. Let him or her have a legitimate chance to prove otherwise. Why not? If they prove to be the same again, iti in India, iti meaning, I won't talk to you. Even if I talk to you, your face there, my face other side. Same food over and over again. Really, this mashed potatoes, this produces gas, or this grass daily. So I have to send sometimes goats and sheep inside to graze. No? But I would say, okay, mashed potato you ate 10 days so far. But you've never seen it. You've seen your tongue, your desire, your palate. That doesn't like 11th time mashed potato. It's just an example. Have you seen mashed potato? If you open your eyes on that 11th day, you'll see it for the first time. Open your eyes meaning, not me liking what. See the mashed potato, not me. You'll see it for the first time. This is opening my eyes. Your wife, your husband, your child, your money, your position, your house, your swami, your anything. When you see them, when you behave with them, when you eat, when you relate to, do that for that sake. Not for my sake. It's clear. You love your child. I assure you, 99.9% you love your child for your sake, not for child's sake. So it looks like you are doing for child's sake. You are loving the child for your sake. If child begins to behave not according to your way,
better he was not born. Ramtirth, Swami Ramtirth. Many of you may not know, who came after Swami Vivekananda to America, gave this story. That there was maybe a kind of fictitious story. In a certain village, the house caught fire, or the village caught fire. Many people ran out of their houses. Whatever belongings they could save, they did. Ultimately, everybody out, no person was burned. And he was happy that they were saved. But all of a sudden, the one mother remembered that her child was left back in the house. And by that time, the fire had got so enraged. It was just foolishness, suicidal to just go and do it. But she was weeping, wailing, my life is wasted, my life is gone, my child is inside. And naturally, she wasn't false in that. Of course, she was right. Her child was in. She couldn't be happy, that's true. She was just dead in a way. And requesting everybody to go in. And by the time fire was so high that Swami Ramtirtha has given this example that she was weeping and wailing. Then someone came to her, why don't you go? It gives a whole clue. If child is real dear to you, if everything's for you, that's everything for you, you'll just go in. But you loved him for your sake. So where that last question comes between you and the child, you'll save yourself and not the child. Dear Swami Ramtirtha's words.

But I think that is still lower. Beyond attitude, I'm talking about a kind of open eyes. That when you're meditating, meditate not for you, on God. When you love your child, for the child's sake, not for you. This will avoid selfishness, ego, everything. You might have heard for the common poetic language, love for love's sake, for example. Not for my sake, you see. This me when is that makes fed up. It gets rot. It gets kind of dullness. Every time me. And that's complaining. Me complaining, me is the key, me is nonsense. It makes a rot all the time. When I get fed up with things, I complain about things. Not me. The real cause is me, though. My way of doing things happening. My way of receiving things. If they don't happen, I get icky. I wish that the things were according to me. Even if they were according to me, still I would be in rut. We have many times seen this. The fresh outlook, eat food for the food's sake, as if. You know, you see it for the first time. Sunshine, admire such a way, not because you are pleased with that. But what a beautiful golden thing it is. Let's say in summer you are in the desert, perspiring. It's hard to admire sunshine that time. No? I tried it once. Okay, you know what happened? Okay, first I said, with God, why did you make my program such a way that I had to come here in 114 degrees when the whole world can have very pleasant sights and perspiration was happening? And God asked me, if at all, some voice. When was it last you perspired? I said, probably ages ago. Don't you get grateful your pores are being washed, clean, perspiration happening? Where else you would have done? You're so lazy, you won't have everything. Okay. And I felt thankful, refreshed, that's very nice. It was like a sauna bath for me. No, you call it sauna? Otherwise, you create $1,000, one sauna bath machine, stones to get perspiration, and God has created an abundance. You can't admire it. Fresh outlook. I'm thankful to 114 degrees temperature. God, you created everything nice. Heater here, cooler there in Himalayas. You know, it's spring somewhere else. And it's the way you look at it. Otherwise, the thing you're attached to, he's the special one in my whole world. The thing you're attached to, my son, he's the special one. Most special in the whole earth. And everybody who is related to my son is special to them. Even they're not anything. My son is everything. Special. To others even, who may have other specials though, specialities. I mean blindness. This is called dullness, lethargy. You see through opaque glass. And then you say, life is not refreshing. It's dull. It's a pain here, pain there. What else you will get? You're not going to get pleasure out of dullness. Or rottenness. It's opening the portals of the brain, the consciousness. Me has to somewhere drop on its own proportion. Not through everything, you see. Not that you do everything for yourself. Normally we do, though. Because normally we do everything for myself, self here meaning ego. If I do everything for myself, the ego, because everybody does that, we have been doing, this is normal, therefore it is right. Even that would be agreed upon. If it's right, don't complain, it's right, then right. It must be everything okay, don't complain. Don't grumble, don't feel icky, don't feel lost, missing, gappy, fine. If you're having those things, that means it's not okay. Everything that means is not okay. Therefore it is dullness. The cause is me, all the time. You agree with me, counselor?
Everything, mundane to spiritual. I'm not distinguishing any area, any relationships, seasons, climates, atmospheres, commodities, pattern of life you have. How to live with the fresh out every day you wake up and go to bed. Then go to bed to sleep. There are three stages. One, you could fall like a lump of a stone on this bed if you're very tired. If you're not tired, not so sleepy, there's nothing else to do, you have to go to bed. Two. And third, as usual, we do it daily, so you have to go. There are three stages. How to make a sleeping every day worthwhile when you go to bed is kind of not only enjoyable, but you relish it in a sense every day. Not because you're lazy, sleepy, therefore. How to make a sleep a kind of thing of beauty? I often think, if God had not created sleep, how would we have been? How our structure would have been? How our habits would have been? How our day-to-day life would have been if there was no sleep? I see its beauty. I fall into the sleep like a child goes in the lap of the mother. I say, Mother, sleep, now have me. Tomorrow I've written 80 souls. And they sometimes give me a hard time. Sometimes. I fall into as a sleep to me, it's just a mother caressing me, you know. So I enjoy it when I go in. Some say, Swami, you also sleep? I say, why not? Why should I sleep? What's wrong with it? Enjoy it every day, every night. I mean, anything you take up, you don't have to think before it. Some people say, "Son, what are we going to talk today?" I said, "Never thought about it." You never hear? So I said, "No." You don't think before it, not 1 minute before. Why should I think? To me, it's also a new approach, new attitude, a little bit of time, new outlook. Why should I spoil it by pre-thinking? And what if I do pre-think and begin to say something else? I may forget the other thing. Once I tried, the whole rehearsal I made never came out. At the end, when I went to my room, I thought, wow, I thought so many things, I never said any one thing. You see, refreshed out. Creativity, creative approach cannot be had without demolishing, or rather at least putting off me. You cannot enjoy life by me. Although it's the me which wants to enjoy life. Look at the paradox. It's the me which enjoys the life and the solution is avoiding me in order to enjoy life. It's just kind of paradox, but it is true really. Often the paradoxes apply to the truth. Not because those are paradoxes, but because truth is capable of these things. What we call paradoxes on our level of understanding. And everything can be approached this way. Will you meditate? Meditate upon God. Therefore they say, Thou art that. Me and my Father in heaven are one. If he had said, I am Father in heaven, supposing, could have been a rut. For God's sake. Do for God's sake, not me's sake. We are busy with me's sake, no? If meditate also for me's sake, no? I want interview for me's sake, no? Do we have interview for that sake? You see the point? Let's say you're dealing with a customer. Again, the same example. I'm dealing with my customer, client, and the shop, or the office. For me's sake, my money, my prestige, my trademark, my name, my sale quantity, volume. And therefore, it's a rut. Attend to the customer as if for customer's sake, for his sake, what he needs. He'll give you money, it's not a question, but deal for his sake, what he needs. See him for the first time.
not only business may flourish, which is not my aim of teaching you as a Dale Carnegie Golden Rules, but but it'll work, you'll see. You are winning two things together. It's very dirty to think that way, but that works somehow. See the customer for the first time, what he needs. If you don't have a thing what he needs, advise him politely where he should go. I know India needs these things more badly than America needs. Because America is much better in these things. But to just give an example, you deal with the customer as if you are seeing for the first time what he needs. If you have a thing what he needs, you give him. You're winning two things. Money, of course, you are getting. He won't take away free. Second thing, you are winning a friend. You may need or may not need. I assure you, we are examples. That sometimes if you don't have a thing which he needs, he'll change his even kind of choice and may take something you still have. I've seen these examples sometimes. Not that I mean that you should do for that purpose though again. There'll be wrong purpose again. You deal with a person for his sake. This will ultimately, spiritually speaking, lead you to egolessness. Naturally. Are you being editor for your sake? You see the point? Or are you being editor for the principle? For that sake, you know? It's changed the whole thing. It's refreshed. Each then is a refreshed thing. And somebody may think, oh, my son is doing it. So therefore it is nice. What a rat. They don't know behind that who is pulling the strings, who is giving the ideas, who is making changes, who is controlling those situations, who is actually kind of advising everything or approving and deciding. Forgotten. What God is doing, forget. My son is doing, my wife is doing, my son, husband is doing, me is doing, you know, all the time that me behind everything. We forget all those pulling strings is by who is creator, who is doing all these things, who is going through all details, who is controlling the sense of approval and disapproval, who is making changes or who is assigning those duties even, and so on. Because of me blindness, we often forget those things. And then it becomes a rut, a habit. Then loses a charm, loses the beauty, loses the joy. Not because they have lost the beauty and joy, but because they, me is so occupied, hardly sees the other beauty. Life could be up to the end day of your life, could be a perennial joy. It's not the same old thing as you are thinking. That's the way your thoughts say, therefore it's a rut. It's not the same old thing. Sunshine is not the same old thing, it's just perennial something. So far we live. In anything you'll see beauty. You got a nice job, you're happy. You lost a job, you're sad. There could be a beauty in it. Try to see why it happened. What wrong you did? Unless the other fellow was wrong. Or did it not accumulate karmas to pounce upon that this is part? You went scot-free in 10 other things. You know? An 11th thing you're caught. Don't react. Don't be rebellious there. Don't be revolutionary. At that point, the other episode where you could be rebellious, revolutionary, but not on these surface. Could you not learn a lesson? Could you not restart your life now afresh in a certain way? You see, the way of fresh thinking again, fresh outlook. Could you not make the best out of it? Each episode you can make the best out of it. If you could drop the me first, just not for me's sake alone. You need a job for money, fine. Not for me's sake. If it's me's sake, it'll be hurt. You know, it'll feel hurt. You'll feel lost. You'll feel suffering. So when you meditate for him, not for you. I'm making a mistake otherwise, 30 years meditating, no results. When you go to church or a temple or an ashram or meditate, go for his sake. When you enter the portals of the temple or the church, go for his sake. Not looking around me if people are saying, I've come in the church or temple.

0: this, like many times you have seen discussions. Four people standing, a bird has come, nice, good, red, blue, yellow in it. And one person is, beautiful bird, what a nice creation. And another person, you see, in our hometown, we used to have the same bird. They spoil the whole beauty. There and then, begin to talk of the ancestry, begin to talk of the native places, begin to talk of the what they used to have, and they spoil the whole beauty that moment. Possessiveness, what me had, you spoil the looking at beauty very moment. For my life, my mother used to like this. Then you are not seeing that beauty, you see? You're not one with that beauty. You're possessive there. Ancestral jargon. That's a hereditary disease. He says, don't you see this, Vena? Your mother saw that bird, a native place, you saw, what is that going to do with the beauty enjoying now? That's it before you. Just be one, look at that. The red and blue and yellow. That's it. My daughter likes this very much. I often hear it. I said, so what? It's not going to be written in the constitution of laws and sections only because your daughter liked it. It's not going to make a statute law. Therefore, thou shalt all like it because my daughter likes it. Me, you know, me behind this, if you can avoid that. You be one with everything. I want to touch this tonight, tomorrow, but it happens, okay, fine. That fresh outlook. Renewed, being one with everything.
1: If people avoid it, you're making reference to me likes and dislikes, or like the example, my daughter likes it, then they wouldn't have very much to talk about. They have a lot less to talk about.
0: Well, though I see your question, but I would not see a tragedy if there was nothing to talk about. That's a part. You see, let's say even justifying your question that, yes, we have to talk something, fine. Let's put this way then, the very episode of the bird again, okay? What if that time you do admire as being one with the bird, and later on at your table you talk about it?
1: Well,
0: what's bad about it?
1: Better.
0: Yeah, so that's okay. Yeah. That's fine with me.
1: If you
0: though I would not choose that. If I enjoy that beauty, I leave the other things to others. Let them have their own fun. But if you want to talk about this, fine. At your table, elsewhere, you can talk about it again. But that time you're missing it. This is what I'm saying.
1: Yeah, that way you would have both. What I was thinking was that, like, if you talk about the bird, then you're killing the experience of seeing the bird.
0: Not only seeing the bird, but that very flow of life which is enjoyable, you're missing that time.
1: Yes.
0: Right away, even if you say my daughter likes it.
1: But if you don't say anything, you might be not relating to the other person you're with. You might be not communicating.
0: No, I did give the example before that, how you're not communicating. The first person is saying, what beautiful God has created. You're communicating, what else? You're on the kind of sharing into that, by communing into it. I think I'm ever right. Okay, let's extend this further a little bit. I don't mean you should not talk about it. Exactly, I didn't mean that. But at that, let's say meditation again. Now, let's say from bird to meditation, we'll magnify it now a little bit. Let's do meditation. You are meditating. I am meditating. Four persons are meditating. And it's a nice meditation I am having. You know? Okay. And you say, my son used to meditate very much. The meditation is over. You see this ancestral disease.

0: इसके लिए मैग्निफिकेशन। यानी मैग्निफाइड इज मोर विजिबल इन बर्ड यू थॉट इनसिग्निफिकेंट पॉइंट बट व्हाट आई एम ट्राइंग टू कन्वे इज नॉट इनसिग्निफिकेंट इज एज गुड एज मेडिटेशन. Looking at the tree sunshine or eating the food is as good as meditation, but I'll elaborate this tonight again at this point. I'm not trying to tell you not to meditate. I'm not trying to tell you dislike anything in the world, but how to have a fresh outlook attitude to look at this so the flow of life is always enjoyable through everything you do.
1: You're saying that we need to not just take things for granted. I said just don't
0: do for me sake. My daughter used to admire this. You are coming back to me. You're not seeing the bird. You're not meditating. You're coming back to your son. You know what I mean? Me, my son, my daughter. Not even somebody who's not related to me. Me, mine. You know, that kind of thing if you avoid. Then the energy will flow. Those are clutching blocks. Not your daughter and son clutching. No, they are not clutching. But the me, mindness, you know? That mindness, I-ness, me. That's clutching the whole flow of life. That we call attachment, greed, gratifications, anger, aggrandizements, and so on.
2: I'm seeing a distinction here between feelings and mechanical thinking.
0: Mm-hmm.
2: How are feelings, I get the feeling, that feelings are important in the spiritual.
0: Feelings are better than thinking, though. It's a higher thing than thinking. Feeling from heart, thinking from brain. Both we need, though. I've said this before some number of times, but. So I don't mean feelings are worse as thinking. They're not antagonistic or against thinking, only it's a step forward. The thinking is more cold. Feelings make it warmer. It's a higher step only. It's not one over the other in the sense of contradiction. It's supplementary. So when your feelings are aroused, you're more alive than when you're thinking. Now feelings, I don't mean emotions. They are quite different things. Emotions are a wastage or derangement of feelings. The derailment of feelings is emotion. Feelings properly guided on the rails, they produce warmth and more aliveness in you. You relish it, you like it more than if you're only thinking. So you could substantiate your thinking by feelings. It makes you more alive. It gives you a kind of higher perspective, feelings. Now let's put this way. Again, the same example of customer and shopkeeper. Let's say a customer has come to buy something from you. You're dealing with him very logically, intellectually, rationally. You want to show him samples, things, or whatever he wants, and you're discussing things with brain. And probably you'll sell the thing, but you're relating to that person at a certain level, which is quite cold. Let's say a person wants something else. You're not able to think what should you now give more or better or what else. But if you have feelings for that person, all of a sudden you'll get an idea. Because now you're warmer to that person, you see. Get a better idea how you should treat him. Say a doctor and a patient, dentist and teeth. They can extract the teeth just cold machinery, like. And it could be with feelings. You get a better idea into that, how you should do it. An eye specialist, a swami, a carpenter. The same table you make with intellectual diagrams, blueprint, with feelings when you do it, you're putting some other vibrations in that table. That table, wherever will be in the shop, attraction will go up the customer. It's a nice table. Maybe nice too, but at the same time, it attracts. Feeling vibrations are put into it. Now, I'm not talking from a commercial view at all, though. It's not because you should earn more money by having feelings put into the table. That's not my purpose. But anything, when feelings are also come into it, you have better perspective, you get better ideas, and you communicate better, actually, to a person, not only to teeth or to eye. but you deal better with the person. The whole person has such feelings.
1: It's not as if you have control over it, though. If when you sit down to meditate, I find sometimes half an hour go by before I even think that, you know.
0: That you are sitting there even.
1: Meditating on God.
0: Yeah.
1: And it's not like you have control over it.
0: You have, no, this is what I'm trying to do. You have control, but if you want to be unconscious, up to you. If you, when you start meditation, just remind yourself you are meditating on Him.
1: But then you,
0: not for yourself.
1: Then you go away.
0: Okay, go away, then again come back. That's practice, that's what I meant. Practice you have to do. You carry on the practice till then. But if you do this way, when you will come back again on that, that you are doing for God, not for you, you will be refreshed again. Each time you touch this idea, you will be refreshed. I understand what you mean, though, you latter away and... That's a practice.
3: Swamiji, if I want to be joined, if I want to be joined with God, to go back to God, become
0: God, okay.
3: Then even the I wishing, I'm not doing that anymore for my own sake, but for God's sake, is that right?
0: Sure. How else the two will be one?
3: Right.
0: How else? Either God has to become you, which is absurd. Therefore you have to become Him in order to be one. Without being one, how else you will be? So one of the two has to drop, you see.
3: But since I'm not enlightened,
0: pardon?
3: Since I'm not enlightened, my I, wishing this, is still doing it for God's sake, right, to be joined. Is that true?
0: No. Till you are existent, you are doing for you. This is a whole tragedy of the whole universe. The very fact you are existent as you, they're doing for you.
3: So we can't get out of that until we actually become enlightened.
0: Naturally, that's the only turning point. Everything else before that is whatever you call it, practice, whatever you call it.

0: as mundane, then you lose much, don't you, on material plane? Or is it otherwise?
1: I don't think I lose. It's a... It's easier afterwards, as far as reflecting upon it. But remembering to do it is also difficult.
0: It's also difficult because if few people do it, the majority doesn't, then you are in contrast with the society. Perhaps that also makes it difficult, no? Perhaps. Because you are living among others who perhaps are not doing that mostly. Makes it difficult for few who might give it a spiritual color to the practical side.
1: That's true.
0: Then you have to stand in, not only in contrast, but stand in reaction. It's difficult all the time to do that. So you often flow into normal train, though you may be regretting it. But perhaps you find that's the only way to do. Unless all others would support or rather at least coordinate. But by, as you said, remembrance and watchfulness, practice, can't it be done as a practical, even a spiritual coloring of the practical? Can it not be done if even majority is not doing, supposing? It can be. Or is it only when majority will do, then it will be easy? See, there is a fallacy of saying, will when majority will do, then others will do, or when we do, then majority will do. How does it grow? From minority to majority or majority to the minority?
1: Minority to majority.
0: Naturally. From you and me, it goes to majority. When majority will do and then I will do, looks like Marwari. I mean, you know what that term? Sounds like commercialism. When others will do, then I will do, because then I won't be a loser. That's a commercialism. It does take a Herculean job in the beginning to start with you. And somewhere some have started already, before you and me, always. The world is never without a seed, as the saying goes. That anything in the world has a seed, in no time the seed was burned. Whether there were few or majority, seed of everything has remained, which means even the spiritualization of the mundane has always remained with few or more. It has never without a seed. And they have been doing from time to time. It's another matter if you and I find difficult to do it. It's difficult only because we first look to the gain or results, which we call material or mundane. Then the spiritual side becomes difficult. But if we don't see that way, not that we sacrifice or renounce the gains, other results. Because, as I've been saying many times, any action will produce results, whether you carry for that or not. And also, gain and loss will be there whether you care for the gain and loss or not. It's not that we are saying there should be no gain and there should be no results. They will be there anyhow by the law of nature. But what generally, from a spiritual side, we mean. But if you keep that as a measuring index for a spiritualization of life, then it is difficult. Because, very simple reason. Because spiritualization of life has its own results, which when we first cloak into the material gains, we'll be putting cart before the horse. Results will follow if you spiritualize the life. Results will be accordingly that, not as we calculate here. See the point? Let the results follow. Let me practice the spiritual values in life, whether few are doing or not. Don't calculate the results before. Now here I'm sounding like karma yoga, but I'm not really doing that. But I'm saying, each action, A has action which will produce reaction, B has reaction, C causes, C results. What we generally do is, supposing A is a spiritualization and B is materialization. When you are spiritualizing your life, you are calculating the B results, whereas they should be A results. You see the point? If you do that, you don't learn it. It's not difficult. Easy. On the contrary, easier than even material, mundane, whatever values we put in. Very easier. Much easier than that. Makes difficult when we calculate this for this. That's a fallacy. A will produce results. And when they will produce results, I assure you, without exception, will much better than B results, even what you calculated. But our ignorance, excuse me for the word, we are intelligently ignorant. But that our ignorance wants to calculate in the baser results, if I use the word this, or lower, or the lesser results. This is the crux of the point. See the clarity of it. I'm drinking the glass of water to quench thirst. If I were ignorant of the results of water, what it does, if it were a new thing to me, and I'm going to drink, and hitherto I've been eating food which would appease my hunger, and I take this as supposing that a food. Leave aside the question whether water is a food. Let's say water quenches the thirst. Then I'm drinking the water, expecting that my hunger will be appeased. It may not appease my hunger, but it will quench my thirst, which again is another valuable thing. If I don't expect the result, drink the water, and when it quenches the thirst, I know its value. Or the sunshine, for example. It has its own results. I cannot expect from the sunshine or from the water the results of the other commodity. That's quite another matter. Different question if water, sunshine, or anything is capable of anything. That's a different thing. I'm talking about the lower life, mundane values. If you don't expect the results of the practical life as we want it, out of the spiritualization, then it varies. Even then, if 99% or 95% of the people around you are in contrast with you, you'll find it easier than them. They will find you more peaceful than you find it. They will be emulating your example rather than you. But in the beginning, you have to be an example. People do expect that if you spiritualize your life, you should be more peaceful than others. You should be less harmful than others. You should be less greedy than others. You should be less selfish than others. They would expect. They first see the spiritualized people how they are. As the saying goes in India, the black spot on the very white clean sheet looks more bad than whole black cloth. You see what I mean? They say material values are not necessarily bad, but just for comparison's sake. Let's say practical life as we call of attachment, greed, and so on and so forth. Let's say even use the word evil for the time being. Maybe very stained cloth, maybe very bad cloth, maybe very dirty cloth, just to explain the matter. But when they see on the very white sheet, one black spot, everybody will say, oh, it has a black spot on it. You see, this is generally the human psychology, less or more. There's another example we have in India. Buffaloes are dark colored. And cows are brown and white, okay. But the white cow has the bush tail black. And we have a common saying. I'm not comparing here that the mundane are bad and the spiritual are good, but just explanation sake, I'll come to the point what I mean generally. I'm not distinguishing by class, but distinguishing by the psychology. And the buffalo would tell the white cow that she with the black tail, forgetting that buffalo has total black color. This is so. The spiritualization of life, whichever may mean, it's asceticism as well as home, household life, both ways. They expect from such people more peaceful nature, more harm, less nature, less greedy nature, less attached nature, less proud or arrogant nature, people expect, whether east or west. It's not that few cannot live in contrast with all materialists, if that's the meaning. But on the contrary, majority can emulate that minority if you have a spiritualization very intact. But if you also value or calculate the results according to the material side from the spiritualization, no better or no worse than other things. It's the same then. See my point? That a spiritualized life must be humbler, must be less proud, less arrogant, less harmful, must be more peaceful, must be less assuming, must be less egoistic. There's a spiritualization. That would be the meaning of divine life. Coming to that, it can easily be done if you don't calculate the results by divinization. In the beginning, certain material gains may be lost. It's not sure that we will. It's not necessary, but sometimes it happens. But that's a sure test. Which values you are really embracing. If the test would not follow, then it has no meaning. Each academic secular subject has a test also. Anything has a test in the world. You learn long jumps, high jumps, running so many meters per minute. Each thing has a test. If you say, I will divinize my life, you'll be tested. Maybe first by losses. Who tests is another matter. Your God tests you, your master tests you. You own yourself testing you, because you're changing the values. Once you change the values, other values will suffer for the time being, but it's not necessary that you will suffer in those things ultimately. This requires, in the beginning, a kind of courage, a kind of realistic approach. I'm using realistic approach and not ideological alone. Many dreamers you must have seen, ideologically speaking, but practically they may be losers. It's one thing you embrace an ideal and be a dreamer about it. It's another matter that you choose an ideal and be realistic about it. Mark the words. I'm not against ideology, but I'm against dreaming about it. Realism, if you put into that reality, then much, much way beyond the material mundane values, without leaving the material world, without saying a kind of comparison, I'm higher than thou. Even that is very wrong attitude. Because we have spiritual values, we are better than other people, is another hell again itself. We'll go to hell if we think so. More spiritual, less the comparison of being high. You see the point? If you do that, in practical life I'm talking about, and as I've ever said, I do talk from experiences. I practice these things, I am in practice. And it pays. Bring in spiritual values, you are the most successful person. Hate none, have no contempt. Be truthful at any cost. And wait for the results. Do not expect right away. Just wait patiently. If you cannot love all, at least don't hate anyone. If you cannot help others, at least don't harm anyone. Whichever things you say or give or speak about, do it honestly and sincerely. See that you do the job or the work sincerely, let the results follow. And if you don't become a successful man, even commercially, come and blame me. Courtesy apart, I'm talking about genuine love. You show a courtesy to a customer. That's okay, I'm not against courtesies. But courtesy out of the selfish motive of winning over the client does not pay long. Customer will know you tend their hands. Courtesy alone won't pay. Courtesy pays at times, not always. Unless courtesy is coupled with the genuinity of the commodity. Whichever commodity it be, spiritual or material or whatever. Maybe a balloon, maybe a lecture, maybe a book, maybe a typing. Courtesy pays for the time being. But courtesy pays always if it is coupled with the genuinity of the thing. Otherwise, courtesy will be exposed. That so-called courtesy will be exposed in few times more. You will know this is simply a false courtesy. You can experience these things in society very easily. Now, how long courtesies can pay? Unless coupled with a genuine, sincere something behind your heart. It must come from your heart. Courtesy is the outer expression of the sincere approach of heart. But if you have a sincere heart, because of its spiritual values, courtesy follows. Courtesy doesn't lead. It's not preceding factor. It's a following factor. You can practice courtesies. But how long if it is not coupled from the genuine bottom of heart? If it comes sincerely from your heart, courtesy really follows. You will be courteous according to that action or virtue. So courtesy is good, provided it's genuine. And then it's not courtesy. When the courtesy is genuine, it's not courtesy. Then it's a virtue. And try this in your office, anywhere in the life, whether it's an ashram or a kitchen or a bedroom or an office or a studio, wherever. Follow that way. In the beginning, you may be tested. Not maybe, it's just indispensable. God doesn't believe us by what we say, but He believes us what we are. People sometimes may believe us for what we say. Common virtue, moral saying also for you and me. One can deceive few people for some time, but not all people for all the time. Which means courtesy cannot be always. Unless coupled with a genuine bottom of heart approach, and that's spirituality. I'm using the word here, not morality. It's not alone morality. On the contrary, if you read the books of Vivekananda, he said we should be moral not because it's morality or conduct that we preach the do-gooders. Why morality? He said because morality is a product of his spirituality, not otherwise. If you have spiritual values in life, you love all, you help others, don't harm, do your duty, be truthful, remember your God, automatically morality follows. But if you are only practicing morality as a kind of golden rules, he said, Vivekananda's words, but why shouldn't I be immoral then if it gives me pleasure and my selfish motives meeting and I just enjoy? Why not? Whichever way I want. Why should I be moral? For what? What is the purpose of being moral? It's a famous question of Vivekananda. Why should we be moral at all? What does it pay? If it gratifies my selfishness and my senses and my pleasures, for my sake, even if any extreme of immorality, why shouldn't I do that? God sent me on earth to do whatever I like. Why shouldn't I do that? That was his question. Why should we be moral? Why should we do good to others? Why should we not harm others with pays me? And so on. And he gave the famous reply about it. Because we have the same Spirit and God in all of us. That if you hurt, it will come back to you. That is a spirituality, not morality. Morality is a byproduct of a spirituality. Not that morality is wrong, it is right. But alone morality practicing has no value. Unless you make it a spiritual kind of thing, that a Spirit is in all, God is in all. That is why. And if I hurt you, God is within me and you, same Spirit, it will come back to me. If I love you, I will beget love. If I don't harm you, I will be saved. And so on. It is a spiritual value behind the morality. That is why the morality alone does not pay. Only if I say speak truth, do good, be good, nice man, okay, you will still be miserable. A good man is not necessarily a happy person. You must have seen this in society. A good person is not necessarily a happy person. Why? Goodness alone doesn't make you happy, provided, unless there are spiritual values behind. Why should you do good to others? If it pays me to be selfish, why shouldn't I be selfish? I'll see the accounts with God. That's between my God and me. He'll open my account on the day of judgment. I'll reply for that. God, I want you to be happy through my selfishness. It paid me. I was happy. God, you are my father. I'm your child. Didn't you want me to be happy? And God will say, yes. So I was happy with whatever I did. Why should you have objection, God? I can easily argue with him as a lawyer. But goodness alone doesn't make us happy, that we have seen. There's something else behind. We are missing that portion. We are doing good to each other because same God and Spirit is within us. Because same light shines within us, that's why. There's a truth behind. It's because of the existent universal truth that we are good to each other, or we should be rather. And if we do not, goodness alone doesn't pay as a morality technique. Try to be artificially good. How long? That morality exposed. That's why sometimes devils, shouldn't we use the word devils? Let's say robbers, jackwires have become great saints and holy men. Arch criminals have become released souls. Why? Why God was so partial in converting those extreme bad people as if? And the much, much 10 times, 100 times better people didn't see the light. They weren't relieved. This again should not be misunderstood, that all the bad people, wrong people, criminals are going to be first released and then the good people. I don't mean that. Again, repeat it. Take the balanced view. It's not alone goodness which pays. And it's not alone badness which makes you to go to hell. Something else is behind it. That even a bad person, an evil person, when realized and repents, and confesses, and clears, and purifies, can get a release easier than even a good person if he doesn't aspire for that. There have been names and names about jackwires, robbers, criminals. Not many, but some, at least for example's sake. Because the reason is not morality alone. Morality is a byproduct of something else. The truth behind is universal. Behind every good and bad, any evil and virtuous person. The truth is that in everything there is God, there is light, there is spirit. That is why we should be moral. That is why the commandments. We may violate the commandments, but then we cannot have peace. We follow the commandments not because Moses said, or Jesus said, or Krishna said. Of course, they were right. I'm not saying they were wrong. But why alone because Moses said, or Jesus said, or Krishna said that we should follow? We can easily question it. We just follow those commandments, but behind that there is a one certain light, certain peace about which they have talked about. Otherwise we cannot get it. Not alone the practice of virtue, that won't pay. I did say every good person is not necessarily a happy person. What if a good person is egoistic? What if a do-gooder feels superior to others? You see what I mean? That's equally evil. But we do not see that as evil. Oh, he's simply proud, but he's a very nice man. I said, but he's not happy, sir. What if a good person feels superior? He's lost. That's another, again, evil. Superiority complex is evil. What if a good person is conscious of position? What if a good person is conscious of his millions of dollars, supposing? We don't see it as evil. But it is. It's greed. In other cases, it's ego. In other cases, it's pride and arrogance. In other cases, it's something feeling superior to do-gooders. That is why. Alone morality does not pay. It has to couple with some spiritual truth behind, which must bring us to humility and egolessness. Ego is as a crime, as the greatest crime than any of the murder, rape or any. We don't see that. is a famous saying, God can forgive us any crimes or any evils, but not the ego. He cannot forgive that one thing, because ego separates you from your God. Nothing else. Other evils and crimes make you suffer. I don't mean evil and crimes are better than good morality. I don't say that. Don't misquote me. Fortunately, we have Tripitaka. You can replay it. I'm not saying the evils or the crimes or the kind of bad things are better than the good things. I don't mean that. Good things are always better than bad things. No doubt about it. There's no dispute about it. But perhaps A, B, C things are crimes, and ego is not as if. Whereas ego is the greatest crime, we have not called it crime. Indian scriptures, Vedas have called it papa. P-A-P-A. Papa meaning a sin or a crime, whatever you call it. They have said the ego is the greatest papa, which means a crime, a sin. But we do not put them into jail who are egoistic. I wish they would pass a law. According to the degree of ego, they should be given higher imprisonments. More the ego, rigorous imprisonments, but they don't do that. We do not see that way. Where does the God please Himself? He may and forgive our crimes of whatever value. Not that He does forgive, He may punish us also. But He doesn't separate Himself from us. If you have done a wrong, if you have done an evil, if you have done wrong things of evil nature, or bad nature, or harmful nature to others, or to yourself, God may punish us simply, but still, He won't separate Himself from us. Like the mother or father slap the children. But ego, God cannot forgive, simply cannot do that. That's the only thing God cannot do. That's His imperfection. He cannot forgive the ego, because if He forgives ego, then where shall we stand together between God and man? There will be separate entities. How can He forgive it? If He forgives the ego, which means He's accepting the separateness of man from God, how can He do that? Simple logic. But other things He does forgive or does punish, but doesn't separate. That's why ego is the greatest devil, as we call it, Satan. There's no other Satan I have seen. This, me. This egolessness creates the basis for morality, actually. Morality by itself has no foundation. If you are only a good person, be good. God says, okay, be happy. God has nothing to do with good people only, if they are not spiritual. Likewise, God has nothing to do with bad people either, if they are only bad people. But when they repent, they confess, when they understand, when they kind of realize their mistakes and wrongs, then God forgives them easier than the egoistic goodness. It has been seen in many cases. These spiritual values, when you put in, you become an instrument of God. Not only this and that identity. This particular personal entity is ego, no doubt about it, whether good or bad. That is why many accomplished people, many a kind of great leaders, many great kind of those who have enterprising life, have not been spiritual, have not been accepted by God as such. Some humbler people are accepted. Why? Why Jesus had carpenters and fishermen and laborers? And even Krishna has milkmaids and milk boys and whatnot, the grazing cows and grass. Why? Buddha has majority 99%, 95% at least, but from the humbler classes. Why? It wasn't a distinction between classes that they did it, but because they could be humbler enough. Again, it should not be mistaken that all poor people are the humbler classes are all humble. They may be equally egoistic. The distinction goes not by the class, but by the ego or egolessness. This is the main point. Whether rich or poor, high class or low class, or talented or untalented, educated or uneducated, anyway, more valuable person or less valuable person. These distinctions are not counted on the spiritual plane. We feel sure about it. You can question me if you like to. These are never valued on the spiritual angles. One's stature of life, position of life, age, complexion, size, wealth, talent, language, education, or any class distinctions are never calculated on the spiritual plane, except one. the degree of ego is calculated. That's the main basis for spiritual awakening. When I say spiritual values in material or mundane world, I mean this. Not because I read the Bible or the Gita, not because I go to satsang, which is nice, not because I have certain way of life which is different from the social life, but how much I am less ego. This counts. If you are that, people will begin to value you. Try it. Put an ego forward, more aggressive. It may win you certain friends. You may have your ground to stand on, but inside there will be no peace, surely. That comes by spiritual value. Try it. We have to be good. That I don't argue. Don't dispute about it. We have to be good. I don't mean that we have to be bad and then be spiritual necessarily. We have to be good, no doubt about that. But that goodness must be based upon spiritual values. This is what I mean. You cannot base badness over the spiritual values. Well, I'm spiritual, but I can be bad now. You cannot do that. It must be good, that's true. But goodness must base upon spiritual values. Then it has value. Then you have peace. Then you can stand, even 99% people in contrast with your society. You can easily stand. Not against them, but in relationship to them. Easily. If you don't count your material values through spiritual values, let these spiritual values give their own results. They have their results, very golden. Seek the divine first. Everything else shall be added unto you. If we have faith in this statement, you realize. Seek the divine first, everything else will be added unto you. If we have faith in this statement. It's a perfect statement. It's done, whether you are in the ashram or business industry or the home or whichever talent you have. Employ this. If you have divine basis, you are automatically good. You need not try to be good. If you care for the divine, results will follow what are needed for you. You will be the divine instrument, and so on. Other values and distinctions will follow automatically. We need not just even bother about those things. If you are following the divine values, you cannot be bad. You cannot be criminal, surely. And if you are following the divine values, you cannot be egoistic. If it is there, it's on the way. God save you. Egoistic good people are shunned sometimes away. Not all good people. If the good people are humbler people, they are accepted first. Always. Good plus humble first. Then comes next. Bad plus humble second. Third comes only good. Fourth comes only bad. That's a degradation about it. Seek the divine first, aspiration, so that you ascend. Other things will follow. But beyond that, if you have full faith in this, God first, divine first, you need not be ascetic. That's not for everybody. But wherever you may be, seek your divine first. Eliminate the ego. Let other wrongs and imperfections be filled in. They will be cleared off. God doesn't mind other things. They say, those are your crimes, those are your good things. You will suffer or enjoy accordingly. So He doesn't bother about it. You do good, good comes to you. You do bad, bad comes to you. So that's your problem. That's your karmas, and He has given us free will for that. But certainly, that doesn't make us grow near God. But I'm such a nice person, Swamiji. You may be a nice person, that's okay for you. What have I to do with it? You are nice, so that's why I can put you in the showcase. It's a nice piece. For showcase, what God has to do about it? Whom shall God embrace? Whom shall God adopt? Those are for God. How can you be for God or divine if you have ego intact? We know much, that's true. Of course I know, you know, everybody knows everything. But if we know everything, then what's the problem about? What are miseries about? Where are the disappointments from? Why the dejections? Why the seekings? If we know everything. And how can I know everything unless I be something which is everything, God, divine, everything, omnipotent. Leaving aside good and bad now, transcending the whole pairs of opposites. Real spiritual values flow through egolessness or lesser ego rather than otherwise. Good virtues alone do not make you near God. Not even badness, of course. That's already accepted factor. Bad people cannot be near God either. But whichever side it may be, the lesser the ego, nearer the God. Goodness and badness both have to be transcended. The crimes, the virtues, the evils, both are softened and kind of leveled by being egoless. Neither we become conscious of goodness, nor we remain evil anymore. Whatever goodness, evil you may mean here, I'm using these terms in the accepted traditional meaning. Goodness shall make you happy in the relative term. Evil shall make you unhappy in the relative meaning. But not necessarily nearer God. That's why the prophets and even holy men you have seen, at least if not majority, at least some among their nearest company always were from humbler classes. Because of humility. Nothing else. Try that way. They have accepted kings also. We have examples of them also. Certain kings who were, like King Janak, for example, because they were humbler, their degree of ego was much less. Those could be spiritualized. They know their scope otherwise. Otherwise, Vivekananda said very openly, why should I be immoral and do whatever I like to do? If that is what makes me pleasant or gives me pleasure, why shouldn't I? Well, it's open for us as God has created. But because of spiritual values, the God is within everyone. Spirit and light is within everyone. That is why I should behave with others as I should expect them to behave with me. That's why love begets love. Hatred begets hatred. Jealousy begets jealousy. Forgiveness begets forgiveness. You may say exceptions apart, which proves a rule otherwise. Simply exceptions apart. Otherwise, love will beget love, forgiveness will beget forgiveness. Because of the same spirit and light in all, we cannot avoid it. I am individual, you are individual, it's a misconception. It's an ignorance. If it were true, then it was okay, I would be selfish, really. If you were you and I were I, and we were always entities, separate entities, eternally, that would have been the basis for the virtues of selfishness. Because it is misconception, it is not so. Same light shines in all, whether you see it or not. Same God and truth is in everywhere. That's why it will beget what you do, it will come back to you. That's a law. If this was true, that all individuals and the souls were separate entities eternally, if this were true, action and reaction would have not been equal and opposite. Naturally not. Then what I send to you must remain with you. Why should it come back to me? Unless there's same thing, somewhere sameness is there, somewhere some common unit is there, which sends back in the equal measure. Because of that, something will beget the something. If you send unconditional love, it will beget unconditional love from others. If you project your egoistic things, it will come back to you in course of time. Not the same day, perhaps not the same hour, a year later, 6 months later, 18 months later, it will come back to you. Oh, but that time they didn't react like this to me. I said, thank God for that, that He left you apart 12 months and 18 months, that didn't come back. Each thing comes back in course of time and space. You cannot expect the same things written there and then. It takes its own time. Good and bad, everything begets like that. Only because we have the same light, we cannot avoid it. It's a law for you and for me, whether it's a Swami or common man. That is why spiritual values are the only solution to the life problems. Not by being necessarily an ascetic. You need not be a Swami, you need not be a monk, you need not be a nun, everybody shouldn't. And we don't expect them to be, because it's just good if they're not. It's for those few who choose that way. Others have to remain in their respective fields of the temperaments. Through respective fields of temperaments, we have to employ these spiritual values. That because God and Spirit is in all, the light, same light shines within all. Be careful what you do, what you say, what you think, what you feel. Even if you hide, come back. Try to deceive anyone, and you will see at the end you have deceived yourself. Try that way. You may be spared for a few days, few months, few years, or even few lives. That's all. We may be spared. But the account remains. It's not written off. It comes back. It's just a law, whether it's a Swami or not, to everybody. Because same light shines, we can't do otherwise. This is a law. On the moral grounds, we say action and reaction are equal and opposite. Cause produces effect. As you sow, so shall you reap. This is a common morality we talk about, but it's true also. That's why the commandments. So be careful what you do, what you think, what you feel. Be aware, be conscious. Don't think if you can hide away the things that are hidden.

my selfishness, my ego. If I had not done this bad, at least I have done this bad, like that. If you are bad in two things which are not bad things with me, I may be bad in some other points, which is as good or as bad as your soul. This is the very impartial judgment on one's own. I would call that as a day of judgment, and the resurrection and ascension. Not in contrast with others. That would be a very fictitious challenge. Because 99% will try to be better than others, naturally. Or in our humble moments only we may say, I am so bad, or I am not perfect, I am wrong, and so on. Very humble moment. And the next moment, ego shoots up like this. Very stiff, rigid neck. Same old one. Ramakrishna said, you cut the tree and next morning you go out and see the sprouting greenery again. Humility for the part-time doesn't pay. It has to be nature. Given the chance and the testing a little bit, same ego stuff. As tall and as long as pine tree. And yesterday only, in the satsang, they're so humble prostrating, my God, they're all realized. Why does it sprout back, the ego? Because it didn't go at all yesterday. It was imposed from outside divinity. It was imposition from outside, no? It has to come genuinely from you, from me, from everyone. Those are the spiritual values I'm talking about, not the practiced courtesy. The value, the courtesy on its own plane, I'm not against it. But alone courtesy doesn't pay. It's better to be bad and be frank, rather than be courtesy and just be hidden. I never like courteous people are hidden. I value bad people are frank, because today they may abuse me, tomorrow they will love me, I know it. And what are those good people and hidden? That is more dangerous. Not that goodness is worse than badness, I'm not saying that. I'm simply quoting morality versus spirituality, the courtesy versus genuine behavior. If that comes up, you are spiritual. It will pay you enormously in your field, in your industry, in your commerce, in your studio, in your ashrams, wherever. Go by this genuine spiritual values. We should not harm others, because the same God is there. It will come back to me. If I am selfish, others will be already selfish with me, surely. If my selfishness is a virtue unto me, same selfishness will be virtue unto others. And when I play with them and work with them and behave with them, they will act from their selfish angles, and I will certainly behave from my selfish angle, and it will be tug of war anyway. Naturally. And when the other times come, you are falling down again. That will be a tug of war, a kind of... And that's how the materialism is founded upon. What we call mundane generally, it's not that bad. Mundane values or material values are those who act through selfish angles and ultimately grow into tussles, tug of wars and frictions, which we call practical life. Versus that, there are spiritual values. Go by the other way. Do your duty according to your temperament. Look after your children or whichever duties you have, legitimately. Do not calculate the result from a spiritual way. Love all, don't harm others. Behave in that way. Let the results follow. In the beginning, test may be done, and you may lose certain materially, something. You may. Ultimately, no. It comes back with compound interest. We've seen this. At least I have practiced these things, and it has ever paid me. I didn't practice these spiritual values because it will pay me. That will be wrong notion again. We should have spiritual values not because it will pay us, but because that's the truth. Because spirit is within all, same light is within all. But any time ego is sprouted, test is done every moment. We should do good, we should be good, that's right. But behind that, we have to remember God and have divine values, seek your divine first. Everything else will be added unto you. Try that.

To be good, I'm not arguing that point. We have to be good, but from bottom of the heart, not only as courtesy. There lies the value of discipleship. The guru or the master exposes you, that's the point. The more he exposes you, better. Greater hope for the clearance. The more we hide from master, we are delaying. It's not that we are good or bad basically. There's no good and bad basically speaking. All are God's forms. God is within everyone, light is within everyone. Master never sees disciples good and bad. Never sees that way. He may seem to judge that way, but masters never see their disciples good and bad. That's the only language they don't know about. They see how far your thermometer of ego is, that's all. The T1 thermometer. Not what you do, but what you are. God is concerned with me and you as we are, not what we do, but what we are. Then we will do also, of course. He won't allow us useless or unemployment. He won't keep us unemployed. He'll give us some employment, of course. But he's more concerned with what we are. Our meaning in ego level is existence. That's indexed. Other things are subsidiary, secondary. From a spiritual value point of view, I'm talking. Apply this in the mundane world, it pays, ultimately. How? I can give you example. In the whole history, whichever you have read, of any nation, who have been remembered the most up till death, since centuries or thousands of years? Who have been worshipped? Who have been called the King of Kings? Proof is there. Which other kings or ministers, egoistic people have been worshipped or remembered in the history? It's only the egoless ones, the most holy, the godly, the divine, have been remembered and worshipped. They have got the eternal place in the history. There's a proof. It pays. So they didn't do all that to be paid. Actually, they were not paid properly. Actually, Jesus was crucified, and Gandhi was shot, and Buddha was poisoned, Socrates was poisoned, Mira was condemned. They were not paid really, but ultimately we see how they were paid. Saint Francis was not paid. He was exiled from the church. Mostly such cases. Very few were very fortunate that they lived a long life and died among the showering rains of flowers among them. Very few died like that. Mostly were they were paid unkindly, actually. Very unkindly. But they didn't regret it. And history is worshipping them. It's a proof. But these things paid, not other things. Those who were the most practical, most mundane, most materialistic, to the down to the earth practical, they have never been remembered and worshipped. Where are they in history? The most practical ones. It doesn't pay, we think it pays. We think it is pays to be something in the chair. After our death, nobody remembers us. Mostly people say, good, it went. Chair is empty for me at least. In heart of hearts we are. We think that. Eternally what pays is index of ego, surely. Whether you talk of materialism or spirituality. Whether you talk of morality, be egoistic and be good, we are rejected by God. Be good and humble, we are accepted. Be bad and egoistic, you are of course rejected. Be bad and humble, we are accepted. At least tolerated. The good plus proud is never even tolerated. Be good at your own place. I'll send you a nice showcase. God is the most good, we've heard about it. Do you think God will value any goodness? He is deficient in his goodness? He's the most good, the best. What he has to value? Our goodness. He's himself the highest good. Why he should value our partial goodness? If God is the most beautiful, why he should be valuing our partial beauty?
God is truth, or partial truth has no meaning for him. Sometimes we are truthful, sometimes we are not. When it pays us, we are truthful. When it doesn't pay, we are untruthful. We are not truthful at times because we value the truth, mostly. But because during that time it pays. That's why if truth pays, we will be truthful. It's a test. But giving chance and free will to us, to human beings, other creatures. Our ego is still sprouts like a pine tree. Anytime. There lies a test of spiritual values. Try to be evaluating life spiritually. Seek your divine first. Everything else shall be added unto you. This is the test. Are we seeking other things first and then we shall see the divine? And if then we shall see not the divine, we shall condemn and say that's not worthwhile. Are we not seeking first other things and aspiring this way? How can it be? If you go like this, we cannot aspire the northern hemisphere. If you are going by the southern hemisphere, which values we first give to what? First things first, okay. Give values to mundane material things first, those things, then okay, be satisfied with those things. But those things do not satisfy us. On their own scale, they do not. Unless you couple it with the divine touch. If you make the material life touched by the divine mind, material is not wrong, no evil, it's very fine. It's kingdom of God. Do not go and contrast with others. There you will baffle yourself, because that will be very condemnation, either of others or of yourself. Contrast does not pay. Yourself pays. That's what has concerned the most, yourself, myself. That's most concern, you, me. That's the most concerned subject. Try that way, give spiritual values to you. But God is within all. Spirit is within all, same light shines within all. That is why I should not do something which I do not want others to do to me. If I betray some other one or more, I cannot condemn the betrayal of others to me. If I be selfish, I cannot condemn the selfishness of others. It will come back to me. If I make others unhappy and betray them naturally, others will make me unhappy and then I cannot blame them. And if I do blame them, it doesn't pay me anyway. And so on. If others do get unhappy because of you, and you have not done anything wrong to them, then it's their problem. There are two kinds of unhappinesses and harms. In spite of your doing nothing wrong to others or someone, that someone still may be unhappy because of you, but that's his or her own problem. But if you have done wrong to that person and thereby he or she is unhappy, then you are responsible. Supposing some person expects of you something, but you do not fulfill that expectation of the other person, and thereby the other person becomes unhappy, then you are not responsible. Unless you are given a cause for unhappiness, you are not responsible. Alone expectation of you, it makes other person unhappy, because you do not fulfill that expectation, does not make you responsible. That's their problem. But if you are given a cause for that unhappiness, then you are responsible. There we have to be very careful. Is the other fellow unhappy because of me having not fulfilled the expectations of the other fellow? And if that other fellow is wrong, then what? You are not supposed to fulfill the expectations of others from you if they are wrong. And thereby their unhappiness is their problem, not because of you. It's a criterion of life. Otherwise we should not make others unhappy because of my something. If I have given any cause, then we have to apologize. We have to repent. We have to pay for it. This way. This is a kind of purification method, a humiliating method, no doubt. That's a purificatory method. And slowly by this purification of humility and acceptance and repentance,
we come to lessening of ego, which is a must for spiritual values. But we are instruments of God, light is within us, we have no need to be proud and arrogant. It's only ego trip. Arrogance, pride is ego trip. You can do something, you can prepare a chair and a table or a typewriter or a garden or a house or a car. That's one thing. That's accomplishment. That may not be what you are, what I am. You are judged by what you are, not by what you did. What you did will come back to you. But by God you are judged on how much ego index. You are accepted there. And if you are accepted by God, finish, job is over. Now if you judge, I'd rather see and analyze, how many souls and creatures are accepted by God? One among thousands. You'll see the miserable statistics. In any master and holy man's company, how many disciples are really accepted? Miserable statistics. Because we judge the acceptance by the virtues, not by the ego level. We judge the contact with God by accomplishments. There is something else. Our contact with God is judged by love, not by accomplishments, but by love. What counts is love and egolessness. Other things are secondary. How much we love God. How much me is before my God, or before my Master? How much me bowl is there? That's counted. Not by what I do, that's never counted. It's never told because it discourages people. How much me is bowled there? This much. Spiritual values count this much. How much I am nothing before God. How much I love God. Do I love my Master for my appeasement of ego, but for my position? And so on and so forth. Go by this method, you shall care for the Divine first, and everything else shall be added unto you.

So, as you have points and told me questions, I have my own point and question too. So, I'll come to that slowly, of what you said, communication. Before that, I feel that I should touch from retreat point of view to so a sadhana is concerned, sadhana the practices, so that the communication as well as consciousness opens up. It may sound as continuation of probably last night or the day before, but I feel the need to talk about certain topic. I feel to connect with these kind of things, communications, energy, consciousness, humanity to benefit from these. And since we're talking about the mind yesterday, about virtues and vices and blocks and obstructions, I thought to elaborate a little bit on that. The technical terms I'll be using, three, which you might have heard before, these are Sanskrit, and I don't think it's a new topic altogether, but in the light of consciousness, probably it will hold good. Now, maybe first time or maybe very rarely, I used the word last night, filth. It's not good to hear it, but since I did use it spontaneously or unconsciously, whatever, there are three words in Sanskrit which they say are major blocks or major obstructions in the mind which hold back the illumination, enlightenment, consciousness, or whatever you call it. In details could be 100, you know, but main major ones, three. First happens to be mal or male, which could be translated as filth. Something in the water, in a pond or lake, is full with filth, you might say. Dirt, whatever, you know, unwanted things. And kichara also they call, but Sanskrit is mal, mal, filth. So the muddy waters of mind, only mud would not be bad. Mud is not necessarily a bad thing, unless a swamp. So mal, I'm trying to explain, that this is synonymous to or with tamas, the inertia, the drowsiness, and but that's separate. The mind has, let's say, negative aspects or aspects, and busy with so many things. We talked last night, vices and others. That's called in short mal or filth, which needs cleaning. And this could have 100 about details, what those things are, negativities, and I'm not touching a new topic except in the context I'm bringing it. And those could be anger, those could be selfishness, those could be negativities, those could be arrogance, that could be anything like that. And so, that's the first when you start on the path to enlightenment or consciousness. The dirt of the mind begins to come up. I'm using the dirt word here in a filthy manner. There is a good dirt too, you know. So don't take it, dirt is always a bad thing. But the manure of dirt, which means little spoiled thing and corrupted thing.
That's in the mind full, not same with each mind, of course. Some have more, some have less, as usual. When you confront with this, it will be first mal, mal, norm, filth. When you meditate or reflect upon, or these will be called blocks, hang-ups, and obstructions. Like in a pipe of water, something clogs in. That will be called filth, that will be called mal. Now, I won't be too detailed in this because I'm sure we have talked hundreds of times. But just to mention, when you clean the mind of this so-called dirt or filth or unwanted material clogged in, then the second block, major block in the mind comes up called vikshepa, meaning disturbance. Restless mind, even if the pipe is clean, mind you get clean, still it could be disturbing, could be restless, confusing. In short, first could be called gross, second would be called little more finer aspect, still disturbing. Because communication energy cannot flow smoothly and well unless these things are cured. We all know that. Same example of water in the pipe, or the river, or the pond, or the lake. Water is synonymous always with the mental aspect. So the second is vikshepa, the disturbance, the restlessness, the confusions. Even if the plumber may say, oh, pipe seems all right, everything, you know, okay, water's flowing. But there's confusion, there's some kind of disturbance, something is not right, you know. There's a mental aspect or the subtler aspect. I'm not going in details again, it'll be too much. And then when disturbance is rested or settled, I'll go back again. Then let's see the remedies also. We understand pipeline plumber cleaning the pipe in our mental aspect, in our sadhana, in our meditations and prayers too. The first one, the mal, the dirt, the swamp, or the grass or something, is generally advised according to the scriptures and practices that what we generally call selfless action, the karma yoga. It cleans the mind. It provided the karma yoga, selfless actions, or non-selfish. Because if you put a price on the karma yoga, then again it's not selfless, therefore it won't clean. There are degrees, of course. If you're half selfless and half selfish, the purification of the mind will also be half and half, you know, couldn't be, you know, 2% fat. Naturally, now when I say karma yoga, as I said earlier, don't think only karma yoga in the ashram institute or at a older home, older homes or some kind of charitable institution is the only karma yoga we mean. We don't mean that. We mean wherever you do action, in your life, family, business, job, ashram, engineering, or wherever. Karma yoga has to follow in all those 24 hours. It's another matter of your question me later on, how to do karma yoga in the life where we earn salaries or business. And yes, I will answer those. But karma yoga in the ashram, institute, charitable hospitals, senior citizens, older homes, nursing homes, serving your parents, older parents, certainly constitute karma yoga, but that's only for your practice and a field for your
practicing as a school to learn Karma Yoga, but has to extend everywhere. Then only the mull, the dross, cleans slowly. The second vikshepa, disturbance, restlessness, too much excitement, emotionalism, is what constitutes disturbance, tensions, more or less mental, but it has to contact the physical life of ours. It cannot be, but mental disturbance and restlessness, excitements, are not just mental, but they are connected with the gross earth, physical aspect. By itself it won't be so much. It's contact with the senses, contact with the world, which constitutes disturbances, intentions. So that's the second which causes a disturbance. That generally, I'm talking through Vedas now, generally the remedy they give, which I have experienced since decades, they say upasana is the remedy. The worship, the rituals, the aartis, the singing, the chantings. Some often intellectually brush off rituals and upasana, which is worship. I keep quiet, listen, because I'm not supposed to react, because if I react, it'll be the same as the other guy is doing. I say somebody has to be sensible, so I keep quiet. But it is the remedy. Unless you reach such a stage of consciousness where you don't have that disturbance, don't have tensions, don't have extra emotionalism, excitements, then naturally you don't necessarily worry about upasana. That is worship, rituals, aartis, chantings, and so on. But if mind has those elements, you need this. Philosophy doesn't help. I'm plain enough. Depends upon your degree of achievement of your conscious level. If you're really thick, you need it. Those are very thick, they need the first one. Just karma yoga. Some people spend whole life in karma yoga just to do selfless work, what you call here social work, but that's not what in India would be. In India, social work is voluntary, not employment, employed social worker. That's Western concept. When we say social work in India, which means voluntary, with a 1 hour, 10 hours, that constitutes karma yoga. How will them feed and lodging? That they are allowed. Lodging, boarding, not as you have here. Sofa sets, TV, wall-to-wall carpeting and bedroom, bathroom, kitchen. That's not the life of social. Very minimum basic needs. Because we feel even animals and birds, so far lodging board is concerned, they get it. So now humans should get, only because voluntary social work should not live anywhere, eat nothing. No, that will be ridiculous to even talk about. But I'm trying to explain. The social work, therefore, from Indian point of view, is more karma yoga, unless they get beset with the egotistical levels of competitions and position loving. That's different. Then they lose the whole game. Normally, otherwise, karma yoga for the first stage of mala or dross or filth. Second, upasana. Upasak is what seeker we call worshipper. Upasya is the deity or god, whichever you think prefer. It may sound intellectual lower than something else like thinking and philosophizing, but from practical sadhana point of view, it's not. If it were, I wouldn't have anything here except talk and hear and meditate. But everybody is not on that level. We'll be just fooling around things without getting anything. Some may be higher beings for them. I'm coming to the third stage where, okay, you don't need aarti, you don't chanting, you don't need worship, you don't fool around the deity's pictures and statue, put flowers and incense. Don't. If you're already on that level of consciousness where you don't have much disturbance and tension, that's the condition. If you have disturbance of mind, overexcitement you get, you lose the balance of mind through emotionalism, you need these things. Whether it's a Christian or Jewish or Hindu, doesn't matter which way, or combination. You know, I do combination, you know, everybody gets something.
So we celebrate Christmas, we should celebrate Diwali, we celebrate Shiva, Shivaratri, Janmashtami, Bhav Krishna, Guru Purnima, all that kind of humbug. Some people wonder, why? I gave you the answer. If I had the answer through other scriptures, I would have given you, but I don't. So this is second. When you have totally or at least considerably cleaned your filth and dross, and you have considerably, if not totally, balanced out your mind and have no tensions and or disturbing factors of my mind, which is rare, you all know, then you confront the last and the third block, or the major block, avaran we call it, veil, the curtain. For the first time in your life or lives, you'll actually see inside eye, not just believe. Hitherto you might have believed, you'll see face to face your veil or curtain of unconsciousness, avarana, the cover. Which before you thought always, yeah, I've heard we are unconscious beings, but I don't know how. I see, eat, get up and hear and relate to people. I understand so many things, read books and I can comment and analyze a lot of things. How come I'm unconscious? All these things I'll be doing in sleep, you think? I say, I think so, because what do you do in dream? You do all these things in a dream. You don't get up, but physically, but mentally, astrally you do. And then, at that time in dream, you're very realistic about it, you know. You know it's true. That time you don't think it's a dream or unconsciousness, the same thing. But beauty of the working of Maya, the illusion, is, or self-hypnosis, is that unless you've cleared or considerably pacified the first two steps, you possibly cannot clearly see the third and last curtain or cover of your ignorance, of your unconsciousness. Before that, you thought you knew much, or whatever you knew. At this level, you'll see you don't know anything. Sorry, I'm disqualifying everybody. I mean, it's against the modern dignity, you know. I could be evangelist, and you probably won't like it either. You know, so I have to say the truth. That you will humbly see it. The hither to what you thought you knew partly or totally, or could analyze, could read so much, could really have some statics fabulously through computers and through your own mind. You would practically analyze and see through every nation, every individual, every family, every profession, analyze thoroughly according to your best knowledge, and you thought you knew, if not everything, at least much of it, or some of it, that this dream will be shattered for you when you face the third block. That really didn't know that this was just dreams. You'll come face to face this curtain or veil of unconsciousness, unawareness. But unconsciousness, unawareness is the same. They're different words only. Because he didn't understand unconsciousness, but he does understand unawareness. But they are same. Depends where you use the word. So, that time you'll humbly and truly will see your dream aspect. But if the first two are disturbing and if that is there, you won't see this. You may believe it, that you are unconscious being, because Swami has told you. Otherwise you won't believe that either. Your Guruji has said has some authenticity. Naturally you cannot defy it unless you are, you know. So, when you come to this level, it's very not disturbing. When you really face your unconsciousness, achaitanya, ignorance, sort of darkness, it won't be disturbing, but you'll definitely feel that you didn't know anything.
Is it humility? No, no, you have transcended that now. Humility only works in the second aspect of disturbance, tensions of the mind. Beyond that, humility also has no place. And not philosophy either. Touch of philosophy is there. That is also called dark night. As if darkest hour before the dawn. If you have solved the first two, that's very important. It's not so much talking about consciousness and making you hear very beautiful satsang ways and so on that constitutes to make you conscious. That may give you glimpses. But full consciousness, if you wanted, you'd face this third ghost. Not only believing that you are unconscious, even genuinely if you believe, leave aside as a blind fact. To reach there, you have to clean the filth first, is a practice, is a sadhana. It's not just intellectualization or philosophizing. Intellectualization, philosophizing is necessary at a certain step, but not to that last one. Many have said, and experienced sages and great ones, that at that point they feel suffocated. That's true. Why? Nothing is disturbing you. No negativity, no anger, no excitement, no bad feelings inside your feeling. It's clean, you have no tensions, your mind is relatively placid. What? Why am I bumping against an unknown wall, in a sense? It gets suffocating for some sages at that point. Therefore they have called even the dark night. That's where you need grace. And it does come. At that point, if you say, oh, I can just tear apart this veil and go through, probably yes, but probably no. That's actually the area where you can't do alone. Before that, if you apply the sentence, I can't do alone without you, sir, God, at the disturbing and filthy levels, you're wrong. Why? You had to first employ all your efforts and your strength and your purushartha, Sanskrit word, in those, then ask for grace, not before that. But at this last level, it has to be both, you and your God, you and your spirit, you and your light, they have to do both together. Therefore you need grace. Can you do alone? Possibly. I won't rule it out, but mostly not. But before that, when you are asking for grace, nothing wrong asking. But ask yourself, have you put forth your real strength and efforts, what your ego mind could do? Because we have talked about consciousness. I'll come to communication energy slowly, and that's a worthy topic anyway. But we talk too much, or much at least, about consciousness, but I'm in business. You have to understand in a sadhana practical way. If he is the way, that's you have to trade on. From that angle, if you think we go on talking about consciousness, you like the idea and you try to kind of have consciousness, it doesn't come that way. Let go the right way. I would still say, unless you are highly already conscious being, you do need other rituals, upasana, pujas, karma yogas and so on. Even if I don't use Indian terminology, it doesn't matter. I could easily put English language, modern English language, where you couldn't dispute about it. I do use those things also. Well, I cannot erase old tradition in the past. I can't. Nor you can. Jesus did mention Old Testament things and Moses things. Sure. Great ones like them, prophets, easily could avoid not mentioning anything. Forget about the past, tradition, just erase it and just foolish. Look to the present here and now. Let's talk modern. One can do that.
But I don't think you and I are totally free from tradition and the past. Why should we fool around? I hope you are understanding. I can make you believe me, but I don't want you. You use your brains. You can brush apart, thrash away anything you want, past and tradition. Totally you can't do. We are continuity of life. It's not setting one life and second life and third life. No, no, no. 10 lives. They are blended together in one line. We fabricated as birth and death, so one life, second life, birth, death, this second day of June, third day of June, fourth day of June. It's continuity, actually. Day and night makes it called 1 and 2 and 3. Tradition, we don't have to necessarily follow. But there are aspects in the past of any religion or tribe or culture. There are certain aspects that are still useful to us, they still hold good, they still are truthful. Avoiding the tradition, what you may call mechanically, but there are aspects. You can't erase your past totally unless you have lived it and exhausted it. In other words, if those karmas are over for anyone, yes, you are finished. And that's what we hear about, to finish those karmas. But if anybody says, who knows past, who knows, I don't like tradition, I don't like this thing, that thing, you may not like it, but you know you can't avoid it either, since if they are in your mind as karmas left, you can't simply. So, if I am being realistic, we all want to be conscious beings. We are conscious beings in the first place. But to get there back, we have to ask ourselves, what made you and me lose it in the first place if you were so? We never ask this question. Where I'm a fool, where I'm wrong, what did I do that I lost the light and consciousness? Do I believe it is within me, I was born out of it? Where from this filth and disturbances and tensions came? This question, honestly, we have to ask ourselves, but we don't like that, unfortunately. Nobody likes that filth anyway. Who likes it? But it is there. You face it. This is sadhana or a practice, practical way of approach to our true self. What made you or me or you lose that in the first place? If you can answer that, you solved a big mystery. You'll come back to blame yourself and come back to be responsible about it. If you say God made us ignorant and the darkness just threw us in unnecessarily unconsciousness, no, that's not right. Because if God does that, He's no God. Such a God who is going to worship anyway. There may be some other answer. We have to put the finger on the issue. I'll come to communication, don't worry about it. Let's solve the basic problem. Who did it? You can easily pass it on to devil and Satan if you're Orthodox Christian. But the neo-Christians won't. Born-againers may, but not the New Agers. Shouldn't. Who did it? Your parents did it. If they did it, they'll go to hell, but why you are suffering? Your teachers did it, they'll go to hell if they did it. Why you are receiving it? Okay. Unfortunately, ignorantly, unknowingly, you received it from teachers and parents and countrymen or sheriffs or whatever. But now you are understanding, you receive from them. Why can't you throw them out? A legitimate question. Somebody gave you. Now you are understanding it. Why can't you throw it away?
is what I was coming to. Though blaming them may be right and wrong, I can argue that point. What about you? You are blaming, complaining, now you have it, you don't want it. Isn't that true? You have no guts to throw it away? Call it filth or disturbance or tradition or whatever nonsense you can put the word in. I have respect for all these things, but question is, you and I have to solve our problems. Realistically, you and I feel it, no? We are here existing, somebody, entity. Your parents did wrong, your teachers did wrong, sheriff did wrong, governor did wrong, and your manager in the office did wrong, your boss is really terror, and only you are the only divine angelic one left on this earth. Exactly. You have tried your best, the other guy is not understanding and changing at all. You have changed sufficiently. Enormously you have changed. Other guy really so important, can't do anything. He just doesn't understand. I enter the room, I get creeps. And if you ask me, Guruji, and you understand everything, don't you? I said, I try to, but what's the problem? You know, and I have done everything he wanted, she wanted. I've changed a lot as I look back. I'm short of being divine, but otherwise, everything perfectly going to be. Why can't he understand, you know? I say, yeah, you have understood very well, of course. But the problem is, fire is still burning in your mind. You have to understand why. Have you learned one thing to put the finger on the right issue? Then you will be conscious being. It's a qualification you need. I'm not creating my own conditions of business to make you buy my goods. Have you learned to put the finger on the right issue? If yes, perfectly, you are going to be conscious being next moment. Because you are seeing it. And seeing is being conscious. Is it geometry, algebra? No. I'm using mathematics, but it's not mathematics. The day you will put the finger on the right issue, whether it makes you responsible or not, you are being qualified of being conscious. There are related things to that. Why? From the first question, what made you be unconscious? What made you have these tensions and filth and problems and so many other loss of peace? Ask that question first. Let me not or anybody decide for you. You have a right to decide for you. But don't blindly decide just because you like that way. So ask yourself a question, at least during retreat and after that. What made you unconscious? What made you have these problems, tensions and filth in the first place? How did it come? Ask yourself these questions. Second, then, when you want to think about any issue, put a finger on the right issue. Don't avoid the center of fingering and beat about the bushes. You see, beating about the bushes has gone sometimes so far that I have been marked for the first time various times recently, that some people avoid even beating about the bush because so near about the bush. Who knows if they go on beating about the bush, one day they might put their finger on the bush, even an issue. So they won't go far away from that, beating about the bushes even. And you don't know what you're talking about. Make no sense. Are you understanding what I'm saying? If I do make a sense, you have to listen to me.

about it. They don't touch it. That's how the hiding came in. And hiding is synonymous to unconsciousness. They deliberately hide it. You don't touch that topic. They want you not to touch that topic. If you have been courteous and modernly gentlemen and ladies, then you cannot touch it. If she doesn't want to touch it, you have to be polite. You know what I'm saying? Maybe hard-hitting words, but what can I do? Just retreat. It's not going forward, it's going backward. Retreat. So to be polite, if she doesn't want to touch the topic, what can you do unless you're a bad guy? If you're ungentlemanly, unladylike. So what happens? Goes in subconscious. Bottom of the lake. What can you do? Does it solve? No, it remains pending in its stock. It remains in the go-down warehouse. And doesn't clear. It equalizes what? You are accepting to be unconscious again. And if you are doing that, you wait. I feel, therefore, intellectual understanding, though necessary, is not sadhana. It's not the practice. Be sure. If you go on opening this way and answer your two fundamental questions, how did it come about anyway? Now, okay, this is a problem, this is a problem, this is a question, this is a mystery, this is something I would like to understand. So when you discuss or think, put the finger on the issue. Not others' issues. Your and mine own, all capital letters. We are very experts in putting the finger on issues of others and condemn. I'm talking about one's own, because that's where the shoe pinches. No? You have to learn this. The Upasana and the Karma Yoga will teach you this. Don't put it in words. Doesn't matter to me. I'm very universal that way. But sometimes I use these words because I'm short of finding exact English words for that. Then you come face to face with the Maya lady, Lady Maya, the illusion, the unconsciousness. And it won't leave the scope of now avoiding that you are unconscious. Before that you said, I know, something or everything. But at that level you can't, because you're seeing it. It may be suffocating, it's worth it. It's a dark night, worth it. Because who will pay the price anyway? If you want to be conscious, you want to get through, you bang through, the door will be open unto you. But first two steps are necessary, I would say so. I'm not preaching about tradition, I'm not preaching about upasanas or rituals or worships and artis. No, for some it is necessary simply. Which way you worship, that's up to you. Christian way, Jewish way, Indian way, Hindu way. That's up to you. Or combination of all sorts of things, which I do. Yena tena pirkarena. In any way, if you have to arrive at that. That we have made ourselves unconscious by our own will. If we accept this, it's easy to be conscious. Don't throw the responsibility elsewhere. Even if you have to follow some disciplines and rules and formalities, I'm for it, unless they are wrongly enunciated. Why I'm for it? But those things are scaffolding which helps to build a building. Scaffold, this kind of nonsense looks so kind of dirty and unethical and kind of aesthetical. And so what? But how do you build a building? You have to accept a scaffolding. After the building is done, get it down. But unfortunately,

At that level of spiritual consciousness, you mingle into oneness. You don't drop the scaffolding. You're chanting your guru, your worship, your pilgrimages, charities, good works, etc. They all mingle into oneness. You don't drop anything down. There's only difference between materialism and spiritualism. Whereas materialism, your objective way of looking at things. In the spiritual, your subjective way of looking at things, so you don't drop anything, is one. Your guru becomes one with you. Your whole world, your life, everything becomes one with you. You don't drop down the scaffolding, which was supposedly to be scaffolding, is not ultimately on the spiritual level. It's the only difference between spiritualism and materialism. That's why you know sages and prophets and saints and enlightened beings always call all are one. To them, they are doing this or that thing. If they are building ashram, no ashram under the tree, vegetarian, non-vegetarian, these all things drop down. It's up to him to decide, or her, what kind of lead of life he or she wants. At that level, they're masters. You understand? They're the lords. They lead the life as they want in the sense that they feel good or they feel right about it. To them, scaffolding is not thrown out, it's merged. Doesn't matter. But at the material level, you drop down the scaffold. So I still respect, or still would say, all these things are to me also God. The temple, the deity, the grounds, the garden of the temple, outside, are all one temple deity thing. Therefore, to them, everything is God. At that level. Before that, you have to follow certain kind of rules, regulations, formalities, discipline. You may not understand why, but if you did understand why, you wouldn't be seeker anyway. You would be already a knowledgeable person anyway. You don't understand why, you can question it. Even after answers, you might understand some answers, some you may not. Nobody is competent enough to understand all the answers given to all your questions, because your level of consciousness may not be at that top where you understand everything. You understanding me? Naturally, questioning is okay, but it's no guarantee that you'll understand the answers. Some you might, some you won't. Therefore, we say, okay, the master, the guru, and so on and so forth, will tell you what to do and not to do. And you have to have faith into that and believe that he's right. Although, how can it be? Logically speaking, even how otherwise could it be anyway? Somebody, friend, comes and tells you, this is blind faith, just orientalized. Doesn't matter to me, but to them, they don't understand, that's all. Such a thing they understand. The communication, therefore, with the Guru, Master, or therefore with God, would be on faith, terms of faith, not terms of understanding. Is that right? What you understand, you have right to understand, of course. I would not discourage your understanding and thinking, but reason. But to the extent you can reason, think, fine. But beyond that point, then what? You reject what you don't understand? What if it is true? So, what does it come in? Faith. Faith in the Master, faith in God, Spirit. I'm putting through logic, so that, unless you have a question, that's fine with me, but I'm giving all the question answers so that you don't have to ask. You're not forbidden to ask. To the point you can understand, you have right to understand. Beyond that, don't be egotistical to reject what you don't understand. That's a perverse modernity. Because you can't understand, therefore it's wrong, therefore you cannot accept it. No. It may be called scientific, but I think it's terrific, So you reject the truth because you don't understand. So how can we, if we don't understand, how are we to accept it anyway? That's a fact. Have you heard that word ever? You have to have some belief. You have to have faith in your brother or sister or parent.

0: parents or children or friend or you have to have some faith. You can't even, you know, sometimes cannot relate to even people without having a basic faith. Even the shopkeeper, you go to buy something and you have to have some belief there. You go to a doctor, dentist, and psychologist, psychiatrist, whatever sensible, nonsensical they may be. But when you go, you have to have some kind of faith to handle the person. Unless it's betrayed and later on you understand not, that then you reject. But before that, you ask yourself, do you know enough, sufficient to reject things you don't understand? Is undermining our self-confidence? No. Your confidence is very limited. It's not even thorough. Who says our mind self-confidence based upon 100% viability? We're talking about consciousness. How to make you conscious, these are the steps. If you think intellectual understanding will make you conscious, I'm not with you. Things you try to understand, no problem. Where understanding goes as, stop it. From this angle, amazingly, we're all born of light. We are conscious beings, basically. We should want to have that heritage back. Call it life divine or whatever. That's what we want you to do. Therefore, ego has no place. Not only because of this, but because separates from your master, from your God, from your spirit, from your consciousness. Ego is only a separating factor. All of the details we are talking about are after that. Those are only branches of ego, that's all. There's only a separating factor. How could you ever therefore merge the ego without having faith and understandingly? If you would understand everything, you don't need faith. But everything to understand, we all have heard, adults and children alike, that they cannot understand everything, not a single being yet. If you cannot understand fully, why are you basing everything to be on the understanding? Up to a point, yes. But beyond that, terms of faith. To seek this faith in materialism, I'm putting it humorously, a little inadvertently. There used to be monetary factor coins, gold, silver, stone, even clay coins. There were in the historical some kind of kingdoms. Slowly it gave way to the bills made of paper. When you gave coins in those days, it was admissible currency, you know, governor of the land stamped it. And then came bills. And signed by treasury, whatever, president of the bank. And then became a tender, exchange value of bills, acceptable everywhere. In between came checks. And once you started checks, cash got down, doesn't matter. You had to have ID that your check is valid or she will go at the back of the office and computer, call the bank account number. There's no faith there, no belief. You cannot pay 10,000 coins, so currency is invalid. 10,000 cash, beyond that at least you are questionable. So you need a check. That's a valid legal document. Okay. Now check needs ID. Okay. Then somebody thought of an idea how to earn more money, started traveler's checks. Shake got questionable, may not be valid. You may not have money in the bank. It may be a false shake. And your ID doesn't work there either. Driver's license? Sometimes, yes, sometimes. Okay, two IDs. One driver's license, one kind of ID. Don't work. Money in the bank may not be there. And who is going to find you out in the whole globe of this earth where you may be hiding? Who knows? So, traveler's checks. Somebody thought of a very cunning idea, how to earn more money. So traveler's checks must be giving some millions and billions of dollars to some businessman. Okay, so you present traveler's check. Then again you need ID and driver's license. Just see, every currency is so faithless, in other words. It's faithless. And it doesn't work. Alone traveler's check forges billions of dollars every year throughout the earth. You understanding? Without faith, this is monetary system working and going nowhere. The earners are earning, that's okay, but just go beyond it. And then now, ID doesn't work, driver's license doesn't work, my green card doesn't work, and passport even doesn't work, and driver's license plate on the car doesn't work either. It could be fake. So now what? Fingerprints. Back to primitiveness. Not back to future. You understand what I'm talking about? This faithless society. But it doesn't work. That's what I'm trying to say. All these means of 5, 6, all the alternatives, nothing is working. One is superseding over another, which means money again for some people, for some commercial people. So coins are invalid, cash is invalid, checks are invalid, traveler's checks are invalid. And then what? You can carry so much gold around your pockets and to go on giving every shopkeeper. What I'm trying to say is, without faith, things don't work. They don't believe a person. They don't believe a human being. And we're talking about faith in God and Guru, and that's being in some quarters not taken well. Blind faith or pagan, or this is superstitious. I'm talking about stupidity without faith. We have lost the touch with belief and faith of a human being. We do talk arrogantly about self-confidence, but we have no confidence in others. Be sure about it. Least of all. We doubt everybody to start with. Unless you prove too good. And then also a suspicion, why are you being too good? Why I'm saying these things? Because they're related to consciousness. We're not conscious of what we're doing. We're not conscious of being we're talking to, attending to. We are not there with that person. If we're not there, we are not conscious. We are living unconsciously. We are living unconsciously all the time. And therefore we have problems and tensions, sure, papers don't work. They go before the judge to be decided. You and I can't decide. We cannot sit together and decide, negotiate. Has to be a third party to take advantage of the quarrel and decide about you and me. Why? They're unconscious in the sleep doing things. They don't understand, they don't know. They've lost the faculty of mind reading. They've lost the faculty of seeing. How else faith would otherwise not work? I mean, it'll work. If I sit with you and talk to you, not with preconditions, but just share, we might arrive at some solution. But you're not facing me, I'm not facing you. We have been calling some other third party to decide for, and he may or may not understand what exactly what problem is. Everybody blind leading the blind. Therefore I was putting, first let's clear this filth. And then tensions and excitements and over emotionalism, irritations. Before we talk about consciousness. It's easy to jump to the subtle astral energy communication, not the physical and verbal. Nothing wrong talking about it. But we have to prepare ourselves for that. first. You cannot bring Mercedes-Benz on the dirt road of having potholes and ditches. If you have to drive Mercedes-Benz, you have nice roads. You can bring a Jeep on those roads, why not Mercedes-Benz? I'm talking about sadhana, retreat is for sadhana. That would be only a lecturer, would be one thing, but that's, I would not like to be. I want you to be conscious, but go the right way. See that your mind is purified and cleaned. To get the consciousness, let it shine. And see what is disturbing you, exciting you, what is bringing tensions. Put the finger on the issues in your own mind, not elsewhere. It's very important, whether by habit we do or not, that's the way. You want to see it? You have to see it with your own eyes. You see that your eyes are not blurred and out of focus. Otherwise, you have one thing, you'll see two things. Or blurred. It's your own eyes which make a difference. Somebody else is seeing it clearly. And everybody sees clearly if something else of others. Their own thing, they're blurred, they see two, three, whatever. There's no focus. You have to clean your minds and purify them. See where the fire burns. You have to extinguish it. It's the way to be discipled. That's what Guru tells you, actually, if he's a real Guru, right Guru, he will tell you these things in the sense, this is wrong, this is right, don't do things like that. He'll guide you, provided we have faith. What he's saying must be right. But not blindly in the sense, you have questions, ask it. We never discourage the inquiry or discussing. Not discussing in the wrong way of proving yourself right and other guy wrong. No, that's not the real moral way of discussing. How to prove another person wrong and me right. That's not sharing, that's not discussion, that's simply superseding, again overpowering and trying to put the other person down. That doesn't work. You have to honestly discuss, not think he, how to prove yourself right. The sound and safe and etiquette way of inquiry is always welcome. Where you want to know and you want to learn, it leads to consciousness. You slowly during this retreat, by God's grace, try to open the consciousness. But I cannot fool around and give you just minted money and just go home. In other words, you have to see the truth of it. I again repeat, you can know your relatives, children, parents, friends, whatever. With your own mind, you can know their mind easily. Provided you put the finger on the issue. Not only for others, but for yourself first. That's a starting point. The people talk, I don't know her or him. They have lived 20 years together. I don't understand him. I can't answer for him or her. I keep quiet, what to discuss? 20 years together, you can't understand each other. That means how much you understood yourself in the first place. Oh, I'm not that intelligent, I know I'm dull. I said that's an easy escape. I suppose you can, if you want to. But why? Because you're putting the finger on the issue, you have to blame yourself, and you don't want to do that. And you don't want to trigger the problem, the other person either, so why would you say it? So you say, I don't know. I don't know him or her. Because you don't understand yourself. Because you don't blame yourself either. And you leave it undone. Although you could know each other, why not? That's a part of consciousness. But you have no guts to say, I understand you, you are wrong. Why you have no guts? Because you yourself are not pure enough. The purity of the mind, simplicity, indispensable. Till you subside your tensions and disturbance. Then you come face to face with a curtain, with a veil, and you see that really you did know. You're dreaming, you're sleeping. All this you did and had and experienced was a movie. This is the real door I've come to. Let me knock it, and it shall be open unto you. That's the door he talked about, as a matter of fact. And then what can I describe? If I describe, then retreat ends. If you have questions, you can say.
1: So what's the relation of faith in that third place where you see that you don't know anything?
0: Hmm. The veil I'm talking about?
1: Veil.
0: Hmm.
1: Place faith.
0: No, faith ends there. Faith has worked on your physical and mental levels. Then on the level of filth and the disturbances, faith only was needed there. When you come to this, faith is, you have transcended that anatoms, the opposite of pairs of opposites, you have transcended. Except that you are not enlightened, but you are unconscious. Let me say it again. Faith was needed when you had filth and disturbances and tensions and all those kind of paraphernalia of the clogging of the pipes. Once you have cleaned those things, faith's need of faith is over. What you are facing then is something you could simply say is synonymous of ego. That's an ego. You're facing yourself now. Ego. Which is unconsciousness, darkness, well, whatever you call it. And that's the name of ego at that level. Faith you don't need there. Grace you need. And grace does come if you persist. Faith ends there. Faith is only as a synonym, antonym of doubts and suspicions. So when those are gone, you've cleaned it, faith is not needed. It's done. I mean, its work is done. So therefore, you throw away faith? No, that merges there also with the antonyms. The pairs of opposites work upon each other, you know. So when one is gone, the second is gone, no need. So therefore, we don't need faith? No. There's no existence there of the doubt and suspicion, so faith is not required. Simply that. Only you're facing your ego, your identity you're facing. I, you're facing. That's the thing I'm talking about. You then face yourself, this small identity. I. And then you see what you do with it. Either go back, come back, that you have a right to do. Or go beyond the veil. Your right to return from that and also. And that's why we did, and we are these, what we are. But you can go through. It's up to your, not decision so much, but longing, attraction, and the grace of the Lord. You see that only veil, the unconsciousness, the ego there, is the separating, dividing line. Which thing? That's a separating factor. Therefore they have said ego is separating. That's unconsciousness, very root of unconsciousness, the ego. So if that's dropped or go through, then all of the paraphernalia hitherto is also smashed. You're free of those things there. How would we function? We'll take it. How we function in the life or world as such? We can tackle that later on. But that's easy. As a matter of fact, that's very easy. And the now is more difficult, problematic, tensions, etc. Actually, it's difficult. But at that end, when you are fully conscious, to handle the world and life is very easy. Tips of fingers. Because then you know, you see. It's clear at that conscious level. It's a paradox that an unconscious level you think you know. It's quite funny. But that's a whole part of Maya, which Mother kind of must have worked out Rama very well, I suppose. That in your unconscious, ignorant Maya, to make you play her leela game, she gave you also the faculty of determining that you know. So that, you understand what I'm saying, man? If she had not given that, she would have had trouble. You would have gone back and said, Mother, what is this foolish you're talking about? You refused to play. So she gave you this faculty of self-hypnosis, as you know, so that you get glued it, you know, till she plays with you. We'll talk about Maya slowly again. That has much to do with consciousness.

not physically, but symbolically. Therefore, his feet have been correlated with the lotus, his or her. But most of all, the sense is the purity behind. Only feet might occur as physical something. Bring them sense of purity in. In the old ancient literature, much figurative language was used, not nowadays. This figurative language was used in ancient literature, not just only an ornamentation, but also to convey the attributes. Many times when the modern commentators, especially from the other hemisphere, when West criticizes East or East criticizes West, they look from their respective angles. They don't take the way it was written 1,000 years. That's a mistake, actually. That all these attributes which were there in those divine personages might have not been visible to the ordinary eye, as is the case always. To bring it out in a bolder relief, those attributes, they gave a symbolic wording about it. He has an elephant brain, meaning as wise as elephant is. Just to express the meaning, they used this figurative language. And then later on, when they began to paint the pictures, they put the elephant head on him, in paintings. Though it wasn't wrong either, but the idea was to give you the attributes very visible. So when they say lotus feet, and when the feet are on the lotus, as in the picture we generally see, then you get the idea of worshipfulness, you see, which was very necessary because the common man generally doesn't see the inner attributes of such divine personages. They take them as they like them, good and bad, you know, evil and virtue, right and wrong. They take judge them from their understanding. Therefore, they brought up this symbolism. Even the creation of a temple or a church was done because of this. That, for example, in a human flesh, a master, a divine personage, a prophet, might not be seen as perfect one because he or she does many things which may look very ordinary to us. But they create the image in a temple or a church where you cannot see the imperfections of the image. It cannot look otherwise than it is. The symbolism was created because of this, to give the bold relief of the character of the divine personage. We need not take literally so much. Attribute-wise, it is okay. Like, for example, he was shining like the 1,000 suns, you know, the attribute like that to the master or the prophets, like the thousands of suns he was shining. Now, literally speaking, it is wrong. Whereas even one sun you cannot look through. How can you look at him even if he shines like 1,000 suns? You see, but the idea underlying is different. The idea underlying is knowledge, the consciousness. Like thousands of suns who depend upon the pure consciousness. Thousands of suns shine because of the light of the consciousness. And then your master, divine prophet, is supposing conscious being, divine being. It is more than thousands of suns. It's because he's conscious. That light you can look at, but you cannot see it. But attribute we give thousands of suns to just convey the idea that how strong it can be, which gives the light to thousands of suns and many Milky Ways and many solar systems, is the light of consciousness. So symbolically they said a woman works housewife in the home much, supposing, more than ordinary woman. Too much, and you can believe that particular lady can work so much. And you all of a sudden say, oh my God, she is as if 10 hands, you know. Now she doesn't have 10 hands, she has 2 hands, we know it. But she works like 10 hands. 5 people could work instead of that person. So symbolically when we use this, the languages, even fables, animals talking to animals, all this is symbolism, though in certain age these things were true also. That there were animals who could behave so. There was an age. But that's a different topic.
So we bring in this phrase, our attributes in two phrases, a kind of conveying the inner meaning. That's all. She was like walking like a deer, for example. Now, actually she didn't walk like a deer. Deer has 4 feet and she has 2 feet. She can't walk like deer. But we give the attribute to it. It's not only poetry, it's to convey the idea.

0: Do animals have commas and destinies?
1: Oh, yes. Everything has. Not only animals, birds, mammals, plants, trees, everything. Insects, worms. Throughout, because though your question is limited, because as you see the species, animals, this, men, human beings, this, birds, that, in the whole cosmos is not so. It's one unit, one whole, everything, containing so many things. And within those so many things, let's say 8,400,000 species. 8,400,000 species about. They're all interconnected in such a way that you cannot say as if one portion has karma and other hasn't. We evolve. Everything is evolving from 0 to 100. So all have destiny, what we call evolution. Only they don't understand what karma is. Therefore I sent them away. You know? They don't understand what I'm talking about. They know two things. Give them grass to graze, they'll like it. Pat them, love them, they'll like it. You know, two things. Food and love.
0: Getting back to what you spoke of a minute ago, and is everything on the outside just, I mean, everything, I know this is true in a way, but I wondered if you could clarify, is everything just assembled in of the inner? I mean, you're saying there really isn't, like if you're speaking of light, when we look at physical light, it isn't the same thing. There's no correlation between physical light and the illumination of enlightenment. I mean,
1: there's correlation, but it's not the same. Let me put this one. This physical light is the reflection of that illumination, actually. But it's a physicalized, grossified reflection. It's more material, finite. Whereas that illumination is infinite, invisible by these physical senses. But that's the source of this. Let's say if the illumination or that kind of pure consciousness was not existent, this light was not possible then. So the correlation is there simply, yes. From your spirit to your physical body, there's a correlation. But your physical body is not in the same way spirit as the spirit is in its own first time purity. You see the point?
0: In other words, there's no way to comprehend it.
1: This is exactly so. You cannot comprehend. Therefore symbology is used. Because you cannot really explain it.
0: But we just can't comprehend the connection.
1: No, except by intellectual conception. Just conception you can make. That's enough. Beyond that, if you want to go, beyond your conceptual existence, if you want to go, then you have to leave all comprehensions and conceptions and get into that. Then you will be unaware of this again, this physical light. When you realize that, this is not existent for you. This is existent when that is not existent for you. So, although there's a connection. The difference I have said in a many tapes, I'll repeat it, because which is the summum bonum of all knowledge actually. I've repeated many times and that's pure Vedanta. There is not that this physical light and that pure consciousness, for the time being let's call it pure consciousness or illumination as you're calling it. Let's say for the time being this is a pale physical gross reflection of that immortal illumination. And I did say when you see this, you don't see that. When you see that, you don't see this, which is true. But it's not that difficult as we're talking about. Let's say it's beyond comprehension as we talked about. But beyond comprehension, you are thinking as if going into far-fetched, further something, other side of the whole universe, as if, you know, as if. And then forgetting about all this and get there where there's no buildings, meaning where there's no formation. Something impersonal, something formless, you know, so which is beyond comprehension, true. But if you really, truly even conceptualize, it's very easy also. Between this physical light and that pure consciousness, there's a difference of only wax and the candle. You're seeing this as a candle now. Change your conception, it is wax. Not too difficult. Here, wax is beyond your comprehension. Candle is within your comprehension. It's so nearby at the same time, at the same spot, this pure Vedanta. You don't have to break the candle to realize the wax. You see, my brother? You don't have to break the conception in order to get to the formless consciousness. What you are doing actually, you are dehypnotizing yourself from the candle and realizing the wax. This physical light, as you see, where you are sitting now, with that angle, with that perception, what you are seeing is physical light. But if you could dehypnotize yourself from this physical light phenomena, there and then pure consciousness would shine.
0: Is that when you're seeing everything?
1: Then everything, not only this light, but this wood, this man, this picture, this wall will be all pure consciousness. Not only that particular thing. In the candle example, when you become the conscious, pure conscious of wax, candle disappears, but you don't see the wax everywhere. You see? But when you come to light, or such other internal, impersonal, substantial something, then physical light becomes simply a symbolic focus for realizing the reality. And when that reality shines, everything is that. In candle example, you don't see that way. Because this is not so shining light as that is. It makes a difference of symbology again. Or, put it another way, if you want to realize the ultimate reality through the candle, then you have to concentrate upon the flame of the candle. Again comes to light. You see, not a dark candle or a vision, that this is the form of God. If you take like image in the church or the temple, you say this is God. Now you are bringing the vision of God on the image. Then it's possible, once you realize that, you see everywhere God. So it's not so difficult as perhaps you are thinking, that we have to go to the other end of the universe, finite universe somewhere, then jump from there into unknown, unfathomable something called infinite, and then get realized. Possibly that's true. I mean, it's true also, in a way. But also, it's also true that wherever you are, in whichever conception and life pattern, that you have changed your hypnotism, self-hypnosis. There and then, that angle, maybe in the Himalayas, maybe in the desert, maybe in the forest, maybe in the chair, you'll see amazingly that this all will vanish and pure consciousness and bound shining will be before you. You'll forget all these people even. You yourself will forget. All relationships will be gone. All formation is gone, thoughts are gone, conceptions, mythology, everything is gone. Wherever you are, you don't know where you are sitting that time. This is only when you dehypnotize yourself from those self-imposed hypnosis. This conception of physical life, this symbology, this whole world is a symbol. This needs a kind of twist in your conception. Actually, not from one conception to another, actually. The other is not a conception, it's reality. You are not conceiving that at all. You are simply dehypnotizing yourself from the preconceptions. Why we pounce upon griefs and attachments, jealousy and prejudices? Because these are hypnosis, self-hypnosis, you see. They have crippled your own consciousness, or covered it up, or twisted it, or disturbed it, or refilled it. You have been hypnotized by these things. So wherever you are, just dehypnotized from the preconceptions, pre-notions, cherished idols. You'll see everything will be just gone. World will be not this as you are seeing. Your own telescope, microscopic or different dimension will open up. You won't be aware of all this. When you become aware of pure consciousness, the reality, all this becomes unreal. Illusion. When this is real, that is illusion. Now understand, even 1/1,000,000th of a particle of any vibration you, about any attachment, greed, jealousy, prejudice, selfishness, whatever, will spoil the whole reality. It covers up the whole. What to say the thick things about? Therefore, there's no compromise. Under the very powerful telescope and microscope, if you bring a tiny bit, thinnest possible hair or a drop of water or something like that underneath, the whole reality of that whatever you are researching is just nullified. No. You won't get the proper results. You'll see something else. Very tiny bit of hair will look like a Himalaya mountain in that height of this. Very one drop or very slash of thing of a little bit water in even it will show the whole thing different. In its pristine purity of the reality, you have to deepnotize yourself completely. Maybe I may be talking that as if then you get hypnotized by me or someone else. No. That would have been the danger, or remains a danger if I'm giving you an explanation of the reality, then I'm hypnotizing you. See, very genuine, very straightforward honesty. Therefore, I never describe my God. If you say you've seen God, I may say yes. Tell us how he is. No news. It's the Star Press. Even if the blank of the newspaper goes blank, I don't mind it. I leave it plain. Why? Once you put a definition and explanation to the reality or whatever the substantial God is, a divine, you're again coming to conceptions. And the conceptions feed upon the existence of your mind and ego. No conceptions, no ego. Any conception, even about the reality and God, is keeping the mind existent. Therefore, the egolessness. So there is a correlation, no doubt about it. This phenomena cannot exist without that. Last night I said, the truth is the basis and substantial of all reality, or the phenomena. All the changeful phenomena is based upon the unchanging principle. So there is a correlation. But whereas the one can live without the other cannot live without the first one. The phenomena cannot exist without the unchanging principle underlying. But the unchanging principle can exist independently. God can exist without creation, but creation cannot exist without it. If you understand this, then you'll understand this example. The physical light cannot exist without that real light called pure consciousness, or whatever you call it, divine light. But that pure consciousness, divine light, or godly something can exist without this. It was already self-existent. God was already there. Then he thought, or willed, that something should be done now. You see, that's the next phenomena to the first substantial reality. So correlation is from one side only, not the other way around. We cannot say both are mutually connected with each other. If you say that, you are simply missing the point. Absolute freedom is self-existent. It's not dependent upon the subject, objects. It's not a mutual existence. One is existent upon the other. If you understand this, it's not autocracy. This is called lordship. That's God is Lord. Divine is Lord. Understand this. Not a democratic government. On other fields, social, national, cultural, political, you have organizations. You cannot organize the reality. You cannot organize the truth. You cannot organize God. The organization is much lower than the universal principle. Just pure Vedanta. That this light burns and shines because of that light. We all exist because of that pure existence. All our movements, all our activities, all our talks, all our works, all our karmas are due to that unchanging principle. The correlationship is there, but one-sided. Another example, ocean, the water in the ocean, is not dependent upon the waves. Waves are dependent upon water. It's not a mutual existence. water and waves are not mutually existent. Both are not depending upon each other. One is dependent upon the other is independent. This is a whole principle of Purusha and Prakriti. The soul, the spirit, and the materialization. Materialization is dependent upon its spirit. Spirit is not dependent upon materialization. It's self-existent. Same the truth, reality, I'm using the word, truth. Let's come back again to the example of this physical light. Electricity as electricity is self-existent, as an example. It's not dependent upon your bulbs and fans and air conditioners and heaters. You see my point? It can exist without these. But all these gadgets are existent upon electricity. And other kind of mechanism too.
0: When you get to the point where you realize that you are not dependent upon anything outside of yourself, I mean that you are not, that the selfness of you does not have to depend on what's happening out there.
1: Okay.
0: Is that the same idea?
1: Humanly, yes, but not, actually not. No, we have to go deeper than that. Why? It's very catchy. You see, it's a very catchy language. Our language, thoughts and conceptions can go to a limit. To that limit, I'll try to explain you. When you say you're self-independent, has not to depend upon outside something, again, you're missing the very crucial point. Outside you where? Do you mean the physical, outside physical body? That's what you mean. But that's not enough. What about your mind? Mind is your inside. This is outside, physical as we call it. But when yourself is independent of both astral and physical, the mind and the body both, then yes. You try to see the point. In short, what I mean is, the within and without conception is still, you are holding in such a way as if there are two things. As a matter of fact, when you talk about the self-independent, within and without, both lose the meaning. It's just self-existent. There's no within and without about it. But I will touch this point slowly in the afternoon again, that how throughout all these stages of within and without, self is still the same way existent always. Eternally so. But this point I'll touch in the afternoon. For the time being, let's see this way, that yourself, you, spirit, is not dependent upon anything other than it, not outside it. Because that's a very tricky language, a very catchy language. Because the whole thing, whatever you are seeing and perceiving and conceiving, is with the self. You see, that's a problem. It's a very tricky language. If it were something, this is spirit and this is something else, then your language is okay. But this all and not all this is all included in this, the spirit. Then how can you say outside you? What you have to do is only to be conscious of your true self, that's all. You see? Within and without is jhagra. Jhagra meaning quarrel. Jhagra is Indian language for quarrel. In the domain of our unconsciousness, you see within and without. In the domain of the spirit, there is no within and without. It's all it. It's all that. Again, I'm putting the same way as I was putting candle in the wax. Come down to the example. Is the candle outside the wax or inside the wax? You see my point? How will I explain it? You, PhD physics. But in the same thing, you cannot divide it. You can demolish the candle, but you cannot make it exist outside the wax. Is the candle inside the wax or outside the wax? You say it is a wax. You see the point? Exactly the same. What you are troubled about my dear disciple, that where your consciousness lies, on the candle or the wax, this is the whole difference. Within and without is jhagra. It's just a phenomenon. Inside the wax, there's candle, or candles outside the wax, both are myth, relatively. Within and without are relative only. Both are a myth when you're talking about the wax. They are one with the wax. It is it. It is wax. Candle is wax. You are a spirit. You understand? Open the portals of your brain. You'll see the point clearly. Get to this, therefore I was saying, so easy, if you can dehypnotize from the conceptions, not only these physical eyes, but everything will vanish before your eyes. You'll see the reality. Not only see, you won't remember yourself even. You will become reality. You won't see the reality. Once this phenomena is dehypnotized from you, of all its details, then even you do not, because you are a phenomena. You also don't exist. You come to the oneness of the reality. You are that, the reality. There is no subject and object within and without relationship. It's all gone. Either you see the phenomena or you see the reality. You cannot be real spirit and then see the phenomena. You see everywhere what you are. So when your angle is conceptual, when your angle is relative, when your angle is phenomenal, you miss the substance. When you're seeing this candle, oh my God, when you see the candle, you don't see the wax, I'm sure about it. At that split of second. Later on you again see the wax and candle though. But at that split of moment, when you're seeing this as a candle, you don't see it as a wax. Let's give me an example. When you're seeing me as a Swami, you don't see me as a divine something. I assure you. When you see me as divine, you don't see me as a Swami. You see that as a phenomenon. That's gone. It depends upon where your consciousness. Now just under this refined consciousness, just bring an example. Now just judge. The amount of attachments, greed, and jealousy, and prejudice, and seriousness about the phenomena. How much far away we are from the spirit consciousness. You see my point? How much thick we are with the phenomena in such a way that where is the spirit? It's not nowhere existent for you. It is always there, all the time. All the time wax is there, without which candle would not exist. But how many times you see this as a wax? You see the candle. You're thick with it. If the candle breaks, you say, I'll bring another candle. Wax remains in the broken candle also. This is the whole slip. Very right about, very adjacent slip. Either you see this or you see that. Though thou art that. But that is pending, this is it. So yeah, this is it. And then you create a philosophy here and now. Whatever you are, Swami. Okay. And that's here and now. God may bless you. That's not here and now. Here and now is when your space and time consciousness is gone. That's here and now. Here and now doesn't mean whatever you are doing is okay. If your thick unconsciousness is there, you cannot say here and now. I am unconscious at this moment. At this is part, so it's divine. You see the fallacy? This is the deplorable.

that the emperor brings. You see my point? But your mind from wax comes back to candle, then you weep. Why did you break it? Well, let's buy another one. When you are pinpointed about the substance, when you are pinpointed about the spirit, upon the light, whatever else happens does not affect you. The realized soul is unaffected by the phenomenal changes. The worthwhile point is where your consciousness is. That's only worthwhile point. Are you seeing your husband, wife, parents, children, world, money, position, furniture, going, coming, distance, picnics, movie, whatever? Are you seeing those as those, or are you seeing them that? Makes a lot of difference. Anything else is philosophy. And logic, of course. So correlationship is there, but one way, not mutual. Therefore we talk about surrender. Why? God cannot surrender to the phenomena. Phenomena has to surrender. Phenomenon, ego, no. Has to surrender to that. Therefore, surrender is one surrender, not mutual. And the beauty of surrender is the ultimate outcome of oneness. This surrender makes the phenomena be one with something. Candle becomes one with the wax. This is a consciousness only. We're talking about consciousness and unconscious and not really happening something. Therefore, the Vedanta declared, there was never creation, there has never been a creation, there will never be a creation or destruction. Never it has happened. Find out the point, why you see otherwise. Why is it that never creation has happened, will be happening on maintained? Never the destruction and creation have happened, I assure you, but you won't understand this. You say, we are seeing it. But I assure you, creation has never happened. You won't understand this. Difficult. Intellectually, if you conceive, it's difficult to see it. If I say, throughout when the wax was wax, somebody made a candle out of it, and when again this will be melted into wax. And if I tell you that time, there was never a candle, it was always a wax. What you saw candle was a conception. If you call conception as a creation, you are right. Creation is a conception. You conceive the form of a candle and molded the wax accordingly, you know? That you call creation. But throughout the creation, maintenance and destruction, wax was and is a wax. You see the point? So creation is a phenomena, a conceptualized, changeful something. Therefore, do not rely upon candle. Rely upon the wax. Because then you won't lament. Candle is throughout there. Wax is throughout there. Candle is not throughout there. But if your mind is on the candle, you have to lament and be happy alternatively. This is the difference between God and the creation. Creation is a conception. God willed it, it formed. You call it creation. But you become one with the phenomenon in such a way that then that becomes your reality, which is already not. Which is a conception merely. Therefore you are deceiving yourself. Therefore you are unhappy. Therefore you are miserable. Therefore you are unperfect. And therefore you can never get satisfaction even if you live millions of years. Throughout there was God. There is God. There will be God. A divine, whatever you call it. So the whole difference, one point is important only. Where your consciousness lies. Is your consciousness upon the body, then your body identified. Is your consciousness upon the wealth, property, relationships, attachments, then you are that. Is your consciousness upon God, then you are guarded. Even in spite of your roles, whatever roles might be. But where does your consciousness lie makes a difference. Are you selfish? Then you will be negative. You will make lies possible if you are selfish. Because your consciousness is upon that.

0: You'll fabricate lies. You'll fabricate negativities. Is your consciousness upon truth? You have no scope of negativity at all. If your consciousness depends upon truth, depends where your consciousness lies. The whole purpose of meditation is this: how to bring that one-pointedness to the goal, the integration, so that this flop, what you call this floppiness which has come upon our consciousness, is just straightened out. Therefore you meditate upon something. You may start with the physical light even, but beyond that, when you reach to that pure consciousness and awareness, this is pale. Therefore they said even 1,000 or more than thousands of suns cannot shine before that light, because there's a substance of this light. Only with these eyes you don't see. Physical eyes don't see that, because there's a physical eye. So it will see only physical phenomena, related, correlative dimensions. Then each particular set of dimensions, your particular senses work. These eyes will see only those three-dimensional things of which these eyes are made also. These eyes are three-dimensional. They won't see beyond that. Fourth dimension, these eyes won't see. There's something else inside. Other eye will open. On each set of dimensions, your particular senses work. Therefore, when you see the ultimate light, the senses are not needed. Because that ultimate light even is the giver of these senses. The ultimate light is the very substance for these senses too. How can these senses see the ultimate substance of his own? As if the furniture would see its own wood. I cannot see itself. I can see anything else but itself. The ultimate reality, when you come to, you don't see. You realize it. You become one with it. Therefore the surrendered attitude. So when you surrender your ego, this physical light goes off. You still would be on that pure consciousness. That you won't see. Senses are not existent there. You realize it. In your consciousness. So that one-pointed concentrated meditation, therefore, is needed. So correlation is there, but it's one-sided correlation.
1: Is the pure consciousness similar, or is that analogous to the wax in your mind?
0: Yes. Yeah. Or as we generally talk, gold and ornament. Gold will be pure consciousness. Mud and the brick. Mud will be pure consciousness. Matter and spirit. Spirit will be the pure consciousness. Your ultimate, who am I, that ultimate I will be pure consciousness. And God, devotee of God, God will be pure consciousness. Like that. Symbolic, except the one difference of formlessness and form, with form, I mean without form. There are only two aspects. That pure consciousness could be impersonally, formlessly realized, or pure consciousness materialized into God something. Both the same. One is called Nirakar, the other is called Sakar. Without the form and with the form. But there is very little difference between the two. As the difference between ice and water. It's just right away there. Therefore he said, God is within you. Now you understand. It's not, wax is not outside the candle. God is within you, therefore you are existing. But the only difference is where your consciousness is. It makes you a fool or a wise man. In one sense, when you are conscious, aware, you are enlightened being, realized soul, you are God Almighty, you are kingdom, God President. When I come on the physicalized sense, you are this. You lose that consciousness, you become unconscious. Though you say, still I know, because partly you know. We still say this is light. But if those who have seen that light, pure consciousness realization, they can live without it. They say, because this is also existent because of that. That light exists in darkness too. So they will be as happy in darkness as in the physical light phenomenon. When we were talking about these lights of blinking, you know, everybody got concerned, laughter, smile, that's quite good demonstration. You know, when I was busy with other things, this wasn't affecting us, isn't it? It just wasn't affecting us. Because when you are in that light, this light is pale. We should not denounce this as if separate from the other thing. Therefore they say, don't blame and criticize us, because they're all existent because of God, our spirit within them. Even a sinner or ignorant being, an unconscious being, has God within. Therefore you cannot hate anyone.

0: The same thing as I was talking to the gentleman. When arrogance comes up, try not to identify it. Try it that way. Not to identify it. It will come up. It is within you. That garbage is there. Nobody else's. It's coming up. Witness. Observe. See that you don't get identified with it. Because if you get identified with arrogance whenever, then again you are enhancing, like putting a fuel into the fire. But when you don't identify with arrogance, it dies down eventually. You may fail in between, but that's a practice. Till one day you get successful in not being identified, then it will die down. The time you identify with anything, physical or mental or vital, you are putting a fuel to that fire. The whole sadhana is trying to dissociate, which they call detachment, non-identification. For the time being, that's not the goal though. So that your mind gets free from those things. But that's a process of practice.
1: Say something about the difference between that and fighting with yourself?
0: If you fight, that means creating more reactions. Therefore, you are as if prolonging the battlefield. If you let go witness, you are not creating the new karmas. Only you are paying back for your old karmas. But if you fight, you are creating new karma. That means you are still resistant. That means still you're selfish, therefore you're fighting. Why? Because if the fighting were between two entities, you are valid. But your thoughts are fighting your thoughts. That means you're fighting with yourself. How can that ever resolve unless you let go? If there were two things and you were defeating one thing, I could understand it. But you're fighting with yourself. You have to resolve it. Not fight with it.
1: So just don't do it.
0: Resolve it. Resolve. Resolve, dissolve, solve, kind of that. So let go doesn't mean being complacent. Let go meaning don't fight, simply see whatever it is and resolve it. You see? Because unless you resolve, you cannot even let go. It'll catch you back. You have to resolve it. You cannot play fools with it. That's what I mean. When we say let go, doesn't mean just let go whatever it is. You can't do it simply unless you really resolve it. You have to bring up solution before you let go. That is, you have to see it very honestly.
1: And then you begin letting go.
0: Naturally. Otherwise, let go won't work as a formula. It will be just a philosophy, but won't work otherwise. You have to resolve. Let's say you said something to me which you shouldn't have said, and I fight back with you. And you also don't let go, meaning don't realize your mistake, supposing. And you think you're right. Then a fight goes on. One of the two has to resolve it. That is how, okay, I let go. I don't retaliate or react to you. I forgive it. I resolve it because I said this is his now mistake. Why should I bother about it? That's his problem. He's not listening to them. Let him experience. And I keep quiet. The famous story of two birds and the two branches of a tree. And then I go and sleep. I am in peace. I resolve it. That I have not fight back. It is you. I resolve it this way. But if I carry in me and don't fight with you, but I carry in my mind all the time, I'm not resolving. I cannot let go. I have to resolve in my own mind too. Suppose I don't retaliate to you, but I carry in my mind. You say, I'm not resolving it then. And then if I say, oh, I let go, you know, I forgive. But still, my mind gets, you know, burning up. Whatever. You have this famous experience. Okay. So resolution has to precede the let go. You have to resolve this, because when you resolve, your mind gets relaxed. Then you let go. The agitated mind you cannot let go except to see yourself.
1: Something I've been doing lately has been, when my negativities come up, I've been just saying to myself, there's just no reason for it, just relax and be with Swamiji.
0: Mm-hmm. Yes, okay. Unless I get impatient. That's okay. That's fine. That's one way of resolving it. I did say yesterday, if you remember, that if you cannot really give up things as you want to, divert it to the goal, to your Swami, to your God, you know what I mean? That's also a way. But it will take time though, then. In between you'll have certain tussles. But that's a way to do. It gets cleared up.
1: By divert it, then do you mean not necessarily change the energy, but the action has to continue, you dedicate it?
0: Has to continue is not the right word. If it continues.
1: If you find the action continuing to dedicate yes. it to the goal?
0: That's right. Has to continue is very dangerous language. It has not to continue. But if it continues, then be compassionate. You have to be Judah, it's not the language. But if you happen to be a Judah, you know, not you personally, I mean. That why I said this, because some people think Judah had to be a Judah in order to bring Christ in Jesus. And that's nonsense. Jesus knew his Christ consciousness. Judah didn't bring it out. He just made a bold relief out of it. It has not to be, but if it is there, then divert to the goal. But you have to pay the price for everything. Don't forget this particular line. When I say divert to the goal, okay, let me be with Swamiji, whatever negative, you know, it's the right process, one of the processes. But don't misunderstand this. There is, you have to pay the price even then. It's not that you are forgiven right away. Pay the price meaning, whatever is needed to change it, Swamiji will do it. You see my point? And there lies the whole thing. See, when we divert the things to God, we take it for granted, so God takes care of it, everything will release, fine. But God will not teach you the lesson. You see my point? You're diverting to God. Now God is dealing with you. Now those dealings are of variety. This is where comes the paying the price. But ultimate outcome is divine. You know what I mean? When you divert these things, ultimately you are released. In the meantime, you have the phenomena carrying over with you.
1: Know. Does that mean then that I could resolve them?
0: One of the ways, yes.
1: I could choose to resolve it rather than what I said I was.
0: Yeah, these are two ways, yes. Yeah, two ways. Or put it this way, to have a certain compromise in these phenomenal points. Whatever you can resolve, resolve. Whatever you cannot, just leave over him. That's compromise. Whatever you can do yourself, you do it. Where you fail to do, call him. Call him, because what normally, it sounds very easy, but you know it is not. What happens when you try to do it yourself and you do things and resolve things what you can do, and wherever your boat gets stuck up, I tell you, majority don't call God. We feel they are calling. They still depend upon their ego to do things. I assure you, majority. They only then put on their master, guru or God what, you know, what will create trouble for them, for God or guru. Those things only they will throw on them, which will create problems for them, not resolve their own problems. Where they know their problems will be resolved by their master, supposing their ego comes in the way, they won't do it simply, because they don't want to change there. The other way, clear way, resolve yourself or just leave up to them. But we don't leave up to them also, because we fear he might take away this. We are may change these things for us. So if we approach, my own wishes will be changed, and I'm not ready for that. You see the point? Suppose you want to do something which is going to create problems. You won't come to me because you want to do that thing, you see? And if I catch you, even you say, well, it was such an insignificant thing. I thought, why to trouble you? I say, okay, now you're troubling yourself. Let us wait. You see, the ego has many tricks. Therefore I said, they tell you to play the tricks, you know, I'm something. Otherwise I'm something else. See, what you resolve, resolve. What you cannot resolve, leave up to Him. Divert to God or your Guru or goal. Do not again depend upon the ego to solve it, what you cannot solve it. Not what we do to make the ego exist on its own desires. You just keep away those things from Him. Not that He doesn't know it, but if you keep those things away from Him, He won't interfere in those things. That's the beauty of the self-existent reality. It doesn't interfere with your phenomena. God never interferes with us, be sure. Your real master will never interfere with you, unless you bring the case to Him. If you want to keep it quiet and hide it, He also hides it. But that will create problems in your life. Well, you may be in heaven also, it will create hell around you. At least that 2 feet round. In heaven also, it will create hell. Or in hell, it will create heaven around you, if you wish it to. Burning coals can be very cool by His grace. Otherwise, one mighty stick will spoil the whole piece of yours. It can burn the whole world. One matchstick, but you could walk bare feet on the burning coals even without being affected. All this is very possible. So wherever you can resolve, you have freedom to do it. If you cannot resolve, be with Him. You know what I mean? Don't still rely upon ego, that's what I'm saying. We rely upon ego to save that situation. You know, I will have to give up this, I'll have to change this, I won't have to be like this. Naturally, let the problem be with me. I'll solve it. Then we also will create here and now, is this not God? I said, surely. I hope you see it. I hope you see it. Don't call it simply. I hope you see it as God. So problems are there, negativities are there, but in one point, be unsparing. The determination to solve the problem should not be complacently left over. It will create other problems. Resolve if you can, if not, call God for that. Never fight with yourself. If you fight with yourself, you are creating anger, jealousy, violent thoughts, crying thoughts. Creating irritations, you are creating kind of virus type things. If you cannot let go, be quiet, observant, witness first. Be quiet, pause before you do, pause before you think. This you cannot do unless you hold back somewhere. Some relaxing, observing position, witnessing position you have to assume somewhere to hold back and see it. Not just being carried away and be identified with the phenomenon and then you're lost. This witnessing, detaching, unidentifying yourself and remaining at a certain static position makes you slowly relax.
1: Swamiji, yesterday you were talking about remembering the goal. And it started me thinking that a lot of us spend a lot of time and energy trying to formulate and redetermine a goal that we thought we had determined a year ago or 2 years ago or whenever we started seeking. And then it also occurred to me that you asked us at times to remember why we took this birth. And so it started dawning on me that our goal is with us from the very birth and we don't have to determine it just to remember it. I was wondering, do all souls take birth with the determination of achieving the highest, or do some souls take birth with lesser goals?
0: No. All the souls are, without exception, take the birth because they didn't finish the journey in the last birth. You are reborn automatically if you have not finished the game. Whether you determined or not is not in your hands. You are just reborn automatically in the law of nature if you have not finished the journey. So all unconsciously or consciously take the rebirth to finish the game. Only difference is all are not conscious of this. So because they are not conscious, they unconsciously choose some other purposes of life. Other goals of life, limited temporary goals. Because they don't know, they are not unconscious. But the idea behind is that they are seeking the same thing as everybody should.
1: Do some of the souls or all the souls, are they conscious of the goal just before taking birth?
0: No. Very few. Others are unconsciously born by the force of their karmas.
1: For those, when you say for them to remember the goal, how far back do they have to reach to remember it, or is that kind of essential part
0: no,
1: of the mind?
0: No, it's not essential in the sense, because if you're conscious of your goal now, supposing, it's not necessary for you to look back now. It's only looking back is essential when at present you have no goal. Also, remembering of the previous birth is also valid only when you have no master. Once you have a master, you don't have to go to previous birth. You'll take care of that. It's just a kind of remembering ourselves that what our goal is or should be, that we look back sometimes. But if you have a goal now, you don't have to look back.
2: Swamiji, when I hear talk of goals and determination and struggling toward goals, I feel very despondent and helpless. And yet, when you talk of surrender and letting go and letting things be, I feel very joyful and happy.
0: So do that. Do that, and the other thing just don't remember. It's not for you. Everything is not for everybody.
2: Yeah. But as I understood it,
0: other struggle, despondency, goal, determination, just you forget about, that's not for you. Let go, surrender, joyful, that's for you, okay? Non-interfering coexistence. You understand? You may hear 10 things, choose one thing, okay? And that is yours.
3: I'm having trouble getting the goal formulated.
0: Mm.
3: How do you...
0: Takes time. Attend more retreats, satsang. It will come out in goal relief, you'll know it. I can tell you now, but you will argue with it also. How do you know? It is not like this, why not like that? Slowly as you come in satsangs and retreats, one day you will know what is your goal. It's no use telling you. At present, your temporary, immediate goal is how to take, how get rid of your sore throat. No? Isn't it?
3: No?
0: Yeah, that's right. Your goal will come out, don't worry. It's something you go in a company, we call satsang, association, that slowly your inner thoughts begin to open up, you know? Your feelings, your conceptions, your thoughts begin to open up slowly. I could have told you mechanically, but that won't give you satisfaction. We are, most of us know our goal, have heard about it in such ceremonies, but all the time, most of the time we forget anyway. Even if you would know it, how many times you are following it? 99% of us here would know what is their goal, but 99% they don't remember it. When you ask them now, they will say yes. But at the proper time and opportunity every time, how many that remember the goal? At the time, place and opportunity, every time presented to us, how many times you remember the goal and do accordingly? You'll see 99% we fail. So remembering the goal is very important from that angle, because then your energy is diverted to it. You see the point?
3: Yes.
0: If you forget it, what are you going to do even about it? If we don't even remember it, what are you going to do about it? 99% if we forget about it, that means 99%, this is just a rough statistics. 99% that means we are doing nothing about it. So remembrance therefore is very important in order that your energy and concentration should divert to it. This is surrender, for example, let go. If you are remembering it mostly, then you will do something about it. But all of a sudden if you remember once in a blue moon, and once in a red moon, once in the yellow moon, sometimes, you know, it doesn't work. Therefore we stress upon remembrance because of this, so that your energy is diverted to it. I could tell you even now what is your goal. But the problem is not what I tell you, problem is how much you are going to remember it. You see, the cremation ground detachment has no meaning. You know that, what is that? You go to the graveyard, some person is dead, you lament, you weep. And you say, time is fleeting, life is fleeting, everybody has to go, everything is transitory, you know. But when you come home after 2 hours, you forget about it. That's called cremation ground detachment. No? And that time when at the graveyard people say, hi philosophy, I keep quiet, listen to it. I say, God bless you, when are you going to lie there now? Determining the goal is one thing, but I stress upon remembering the goal. So that at the time, place and opportunity, it could work for you. If you don't remember even, what is going to happen about it? You understand? If you are remembering a thing, you'll do something about it, won't you? A friend somewhere, if you are remembering him, at least you will like to know how he's doing, what he's doing, and what you can help about it. But the friend goes out of consciousness, you just don't remember him. All of a sudden, 10 days later, you hear he died, for example. Or nobody told me. Or you didn't keep the contact even. You know what I mean? The remembrance is a contact. I can tell you, but remember, why I give you mantra and so much other technique, just to make you remember first, so that you must have, most of the energy and time is at least diverted to it. And then you will do something about it. Otherwise you'll forget. You'll remember your chair, position, attachment, grief, possession, pose, you know all these things all the time, which breed again selfishness, jealousy, arrogance, pride, anger, dissatisfaction, crime, violence. Just makes a devilish about it. Remembrance is very, very important. It brings you to the consciousness slowly.

this identification with something, anything, is so imperceptible, you won't know even you are being identified with something. So imperceptible. You see something and else the goal is forgotten right away. It's imperceptible. This is called Maya. Illusory phenomenon. It's such illusion, but it's so powerful that it keeps you bound by it. One thing you remember, everything else has just gone out of your consciousness. That and that thing is just everything for you. This is unconsciousness. Whatever dear it may be to you, whatever, feel sure you are unconscious into it. It's so imperceptible you can't see it. Unless again you tie up yourself to the anchor, what we call God, Divine, or the goal. You can tie up there. Then you'll see this is where you are unconscious. Though you call this a dear, near, you know. But we don't see that as unconscious. How to awaken from this sleep? To see the wax and the candle, what you have to do? That's all. And you stick there. Candle is vanished. Candle is vanished, candle won't break. It will be there. You're not seeing it. You don't have to break the candle to see the wax. It's not within it or without it. To see a God in your wife, you don't have to cut three pieces of your wife in three pieces. My guru has told me God is within you. Let me see. You don't have to cut the thing into pieces for that. Your conceptions have to leave. Preconceived notions. Called in one yogic word, impositions. Upadhi. Impositions. Conceptions. Called in one word, Maya. Illusory phenomena. Candle is Maya. Wax is substance. So where your consciousness resides makes the whole difference. Through everything you do, feel, think, divert all those things to one goal. It's the way to achieve. But in between you divert here and there, no? Okay, that thing is important, attracting you. Both attraction and repulsion are Maya. What attracts you necessarily is not the spirit which attracts you, but the appearance. If his spirit was attracting you, that's within you too. But appearance is different, so attracts you. The spirit is not different, but your consciousness is an appearance, so you get attracted or repulsed. Both attraction creates liking, repulsion creates disliking. Attraction creates positive values, repulsion creates negativities. Both forces are Maya. Called in scientific language, relativity. It's nice, but it's not always nice. This is Maya. It's nice, but it's not always nice. But when it is nice, you are glued to it. You forget that. And when it's not nice, you get negative, blame it, criticize. Even then, if we could just divert ourselves and remember God, it is not nice. But normally we are laid away. When it's not nice, you get negative, repulsive, reacting, resisting. No? We're busy with the Maya, with appearance, with the phenomena. Even at that time, when it is not nice, we just divert again to God. It's just saved as a sinner. When it's nice, you're angel. When you're not nice, you're devil, sinner. That's Maya. Maya first appears to you in that fashion. When you've seen its fashion, Maya is crude.
When you know the secret of affection of any person, you don't like that person anymore. Till you have not known that affection is artificial or real, you are attracted. Once you know the secret of passions, that beauty doesn't attract you. Because you know it's made up. You see the point? Maya attracts you till you don't know it. Once you know the Maya doesn't attract you or repulse you, you just take to the God. Even if that moment we would be sensible when so-called non-nice things happen, then divert yourself to God. Even at that moment, you'd be saved. But you said, no, I'll face it. I'll see that it becomes nice. I'll see that it gets all right. I didn't want to trouble you. I've been learning from my childhood, do it yourself. Positive approach. You know, all these ego trips. We call it ego trip, whatever you call it. Not that you cannot do, but you cannot do everything as you are. You can do everything if you become that, then you can do everything. You cannot do everything as you are now, unless you change yourself to that which can do everything. And that is, you know, beyond ego. As ego, you cannot do everything. Something you can do. Beyond ego, when you go, you can do everything. Then do it yourself. That's fine. You're Lord. You're master at that. But as ego, you're not a master. You are subject to attractions and repulsions, likes and dislikes. So, you're subject to Maya. And Maya is such a chaya, chaya meaning shadow, Maya meaning illusion, that it creates a kaya. The illusion creates shadow, which is chaya, and that creates kaya, kaya meaning form or body. Maya creates chaya, chaya creates kaya. Gender words. Illusion creates shadow, shadow creates form. And then you get glued to form, to kaya, to candle. And this is divine. Which sage will say it is not divine? Till again you lament. It's horrible. It's terrible, it's not divine. You say it, Swamiji, but I can't see that way. I said, that day you accepted it. That's why I was in good mood. My today's mood is somewhat topsy-turvy. Why? The shadow looked nice that time. But persistence of shadow doesn't look nice. It creates boredom, monotony, disturbance. That form you get familiar with. It's no more attractive. That's kaya, then you don't need kaya, or you change the kayas, change the forms, change the shadows. But how long you'll change shadow will be shadow. Kaya will be kaya even if you change variety. Till you understand the essence of Maya, the illusion. You come to the root position of Maya. What is the source or the secret of the illusion? Which creates your varied moods, the phases of the moon? What is the secret of the illusion? So that once it is nice, another time is not nice, once it's attractive, another time repulsive, one is very attractive, good, at other time, you know, I don't like it, it's negative, I feel all negative to you. So what happened to you, so and so, in these few days? You liked me so much, you're dying for me. Now I hate you. It does not affect me whether you hate me or love me, that's just your problem. But what makes it? What is the secret of the illusion, the changeful illusion, the change? What is the substance, or rather the secret of the change of moods, or the phases? What causes the different phases on the moon? Let's take a geological example. What makes you see the moon in different waxing and waning phases? Geologically speaking. That's one.
Yeah, but let me say a bigger point than that. These are also right. We are seeing the different phases of waxing and waning in the moon depending upon the position of the sun in relation with you. Any time I tell you moon's half hemisphere is bright, any time, moon's half hemisphere is bright always, no? But you are seeing not, depending upon where you stand in relationship to the sun. Anytime if you could go in a spaceship, half of the moon is always bright. Even if moon is rotating, revolving around the sun or not, half is always a bright thing. But you don't see that, depending on where you stand in relationship with the sun. This is all part. Your moods change depending upon in relationship you stand with God or your Guru. Where you stand in relationship. Does it give you an answer? Okay. It gives you the whole secret of illusion. To substantiate it. When you see the darker, more darker portion of the moon and less brighter crescent or some gibbous, that means you are seeing more darker side of the moon, whereas it still is half its hemisphere is light. Because the position you are attaining there, the nearness or relation or degree with the sun. Same thing if you apply the secret illusion now. Why in our life the moods become darker, negative or projected so, at least, depending upon how far in which position with the spirit or God or the master you are. That's all. Not that your mind that time has no light in it. Mind you are still is half bright, half dark. Even at that time. Your mind has both facets, the brighter side and the dark side. Mind is symbolic of moon. Perfectly, actually. Perfectly. Mind is associated with the moon always. Moon will affect our minds, be sure. It's half always bright, but you see less bright sometimes the mind, and 75% holocaust, or 95% holocaust, or 60% holocaust, only because that time your position has changed. No? Even at that time your half is bright, actually. Half mind, I'm talking about. If you could go to that angle again, if you stand on that particular point, as you go nearer the sun, you get more hot. Away from sun, you feel more cold. You say, there's no heat here. I said, heat is there as much as before. You are just going away from the sun. Well, this is dark here, that's light there. Depends on how far you are from the sun. In the farthest, farthest planets of the solar system, what, planet Pluto? Which are the farthest? Okay. And there's much darkness there all the time. Earth has even more light than the Pluto. Pluto is just a shadow type of thing. Sun just doesn't reach, does reach a little bit, not quite. It's just a distance. How far, in which position you are with the sun. And also not which distance, but also position. I'm saying two things. Not alone distance. For example, if you are nearer the sun, but you are showing back to the sun position, still you don't see it. Distance and position, both, how far near and you are and which position you are standing, will make the sense how you get the sun. If the back is to the sun, you don't see it, though the distance is the same. This is sun. You are standing like this now. You are seeing it. At the same distance you are standing, you are not seeing it because your position is different. This distance and position in the spiritual language, distance is symbolic of devotion. Position is symbolic of the role we play. But devotion and role determine the light we see. That is, now analyze it further. The role involves temperament. Are you playing the role according to your temperament? Then you are in a good position. Have you got the devotion sufficiently? Then you are reducing the distance. By devotion more and more, you reduce the distance.
playing the role according to your temperament rightly, you are standing at the right position. This creates then quite direct link with God, or your master, or your spirit. Are you doing what God wants you to do? That will determine your right position. Or do you want to be something even if God wants something else? Even if the same distance you stand with the sun, but your face turned away from the sun, you don't see it. Because your position is wrong. Position and distance do count in the dimensional, three-dimensional phenomena, actually. You might say, God has no distance, no position. God hasn't. I already said He's independent. In a phenomenal three-dimensional existence, distance and position do play the part, no? You cannot reject that. Again, in the fourth dimension, distance and position lose their meaning. In fourth dimension, you can go through the wall any time, in any position, at any distance. Then that will be different teaching again. But within the phenomenal world, distance and position do play the part. Therefore, till we are disciples, devotees, ignorant, unconscious beings, or seekers, we must understand our distance and position. That is devotion, the role we play. Devotion and temperament. We have to understand rightly these two things. Not only devotion to God, but what He wants you to do. Your position, your temperament, your role to play. If those who have read the Gita, they know very well, Arjuna was near Krishna, his friend, his nephew, his disciple. No? Very near. Still, how far? He was in the same chariot, standing with the Lord Krishna in the same chariot in the beginning when the battlefield they came in, those who know their story. Do you know how much he was away from Krishna? The same two physical bodies, Krishna the Lord, he was standing in the same chariot. Still, Arjuna was too far in the beginning. Why? He was not assuming the role of his temperament as God wanted him to do, though the distance was quite near. But the position was wrong. He's saying, I won't fight. And Krishna said, that's your temperament, that's your role, that's your need. And so much. Those who have read the Gita might understand it very well.

0: which fool engineer would accept without collapsing the machine? And who is going to collapse the whole cosmos for one individual quarter in this group? Which sensible engineer will do? Which sensible master will do the wrong things that way? Which god is going to risk the whole universal campus for one quarter inch screw? You put that quarter inch screw in the garbage, let it go through the recycling. We'll see in the next birth the recycling process. They say this is making much fuss. It has got its own place, doesn't want to be contented there because he has learned progressive nature, which is against the contentment. Why should I be contented with the quarter inch screw hole? Because you're a quarter inch screw. You don't want to be contented with it. So they recycle you again, rebirth. Recycle process. Of course, then you philosophize. This whole greeting card is made of recycled stuff. What a philosophy. I've come again in this birth, people say. What a great discovery. We came back only we didn't finish the journey. If you had accepted your temperamental position with a devotion to the engineer, the matters were okay. You realized your cosmic consciousness as well as you are playing the role. Whether you are Arjuna and Krishna makes no difference. Bhanja and Mama are the same. Bhanja meaning nephew, Mama meaning uncle. Krishna was uncle, Arjuna was uncle. We call them Bhanja and Mama. Then Bhanja and Mama are converted to be guru and disciple, no? The same thing, only if you fit in the right position and maintain the right distance and devotion. That is that. You know where you stand in the cosmos. That's called cosmic consciousness. Devotion makes you one with your Lord. What else you need? But still you want half inch screw hole. You know, that's the stubbornness of the ego. And you can save it. You just put through it and recycle and go in garbage and again melt it in fire and recycle it. Till you become half inch screw. That's your karma. It's called karma. Even if you want to be half inch screw, you'll have to do about it something. You'll first melt the whole screw, put it in a different mold, add something more iron into it as steel, and then remold it half inch screw. By that time that machinery is gone. When you come as half inch screw, the world has changed again. You see, this is the problem. Then the machinery doesn't need screws. I mean, computer has screws. It has. Any machinery which has no screws?
1: Welded.
0: Okay. Welding, suppose. That's right. And when you come as a half inch screw, ages of welding age. Golden age. The screws are not needed. This is karma. Sounds easy now. Leave up to God to give you the choice of all, but to your calling, to your temperament. One, don't forget the devotion to your Creator and the Lord and the Engineer. If you can do this, so realized. You think what I am doing is great? I am doing just what I want to do. That is what I am fitted to do. I fit in this role, I am doing it. I could have easily sat there and somebody here, and I would have played my role easily with that peace and joy as I have here. If that was the role given to me by God. And if I didn't say, God, why don't you sit me in a chair? I'm so great. Just making me sit in audience with the common people, they don't know anything. God will say, they don't know anything, you know it. Even if you sit with them, what are you losing? You know it, no? Let him give you the position according to temperament. Or you find it out according to it so that you get contentment. Contentment doesn't mean over what you have not achieved. Contentment is whatever you are already. It's not over what you have not yet got. You know that sentence on the noticeboard. Contentment applies to with what you have, not with what you will get. Therefore, surrender. That's how Krishna told Arjuna in the Gita. Therefore, Arjuna, you please sign. He says, yes.

all my illusions are over, Lord. I surrender unto you. You tell me now what I should do. And he said, okay, this is your duty, you do it. You're supposed to do this, so you do it. Your realization doesn't change your role necessarily. Me, it changes too, but not necessarily. God is always within you. Stand on a position and distance from where you could see it. Meaning, have that much devotion, that much service, the role you play, the service, seva. Sadhana and seva. The devotion and the role you play, the service you do. Stand in right position with God, you see. But you are bringing too many planets in between. Satellites. Everybody is moving with satellites. My God, duties to my satellites. And what about you? Of which you are the satellite? That we forget. These are my satellites, but I am satellite of something else. That we forget all of it. My satellites are my securities, and my of which I am satellite is not my security, as if. And that makes all difference. If certain things are moving around me, I am moving around something else. I am not aware of it. Moon may be revolving around something, but that also moves around something else again. Likewise, whole solar systems move around some other things. Whole Milky Ways move around again something else. And so on. We are just too glued to a few satellites around us. We call them the relatives. Satellites mean relatives. Sure. Moon is a relative of Earth. Earth is a relative of Sun. In between there are Jupiter's, Venus, Mercury's and, you know, Pluto's and all that. Negative and positive forces. We see our satellites, but of which we are satellites, we hardly see. If we miss the point. If you could see both ways, light is light, always there. The stubbornness of the ego trip, the reactionary trip of the ego, the stubbornness of ignorance even, this persistent ignorance, taking delight into unconsciousness. These are the words of the Gita. The fools take delight in their unconsciousness. Fools, they didn't say wise. Wise call it by many names, God is one. The fools take delight in unconsciousness. Read the Gita, it will tell you. They find it okay and non-okay. That's fool. Ignorant, unconscious. These satellites depend upon my light, but I forget all the time on which light I am depending. That we always forget. Oh, they are dependent upon me. You are not dependent upon anything else. You are, but you are not conscious of it simply. You cannot do without him, but you are not conscious. You couldn't have done even this what you have done without that light of your consciousness or God. But you're not aware. You have to get aware of it. And then your position is maintained, your distance is maintained, devotion and position. Okay, then why? And all the time you're conscious in life, and you're playing your role perfectly. As a perfect life, living with the consciousness of your source. Then you have been nearer to God and assumed the right position. Not what you chose, but what cosmic demands made you choose it. You know what I mean? Not by individual choice, but what cosmic planning makes you choose it. That's surrender. Then you let go your ego in between.

as a talk, then we can talk about it. But if we really mean about it, then it is very delicate. Since the illusionment or illusions have become so real to us, have become so tangible through our senses, that it's hard to not only play it as illusion, but also believe even that this is illusion, like things we see and hear, touch and smell. They're so real and tangible, they're so abiding, for the time being at least. And such a pleasure or so it gives. Of course, pain too, but that is hard to call it illusion. Normally speaking, when we say illusion, it means something we are not seeing or hearing, or something which is abstract or astral or non-perceiving. As if that would be illusion, and then that is beyond our eyes and ears, so it's easy to believe that's illusion. But this we see and hear and touch and smell and so on and taste. That to call illusion, hard to believe. It's only because of certain habits of the mind that illusion is accepted as something very realistic by habit. Certain thing you use. How is it a dream when you are seeing, hearing, and touching and so on? Dream is illusions. We can believe that because in the morning we get up and it's not there. And it wasn't available in the morning, what you saw or heard in the dream. So to call dreams illusion is easy to believe. But in this waking condition, whether it's an ashram or camping or Auckland or aeroplanes or puppy dog, kind of so real. You're hearing it, you're touching it, you're seeing it, you're playing with it, you're getting sensations, what we call life. You're getting something out of it. It's believable, it's provable. And so to call it illusion, it's kind of hard to believe and harder to live. Only thing, if we understand probably two things, one, the definition of illusion and the definition of habit. Habit sometimes makes it realistic what could be very changeful, very temporary, very fleeting, very coming and going. But when the habit makes it persist for some time in this space, it assumes, apparently, the reality. And when the mind gets identified with that habit, pattern, as we call it, then it's more real. Then when you don't have that pattern, you miss it. We say, so get glued to, whether it's house, whether it's me or this house, or whether it's position, whether it's job or scenery or book or a painting or anything. Location. We get used and glued to or identified with certain things, then it makes a habit, gets solidified apparently for some time in space that assumes a so-called reality. But the definition of reality is which abides permanently, eternally so. Whatever is changeful and living for even 10 years, 70 years, 2 days, is called temporary phenomena, and therefore it is fleeting, and therefore it's not permanent, therefore it's not reality. Coming back to illusion, what is illusion actually? I'm not going through the dictionary meaning, because that's not, I have no claim on the dictionaries. Illusion, normally understood as we call Maya, is which is not only fleeting, temporary living, but also for the time being, though tangible, is not obtainable or achievable, as if from the fingers as the water or sand kind of slides down. Something you want to hold on to, for the time being you succeed, but not always. Which is vibratory, like thoughts and feelings and
and dreams, the illusion which is not a real thing, which is not real permanent, real, you could have it always. And also astral too, but more so vibratory. Now today, of course, we know the science that which tells us about solids, like the wood or iron or you and me, that these are all vibrations, and if you deduce to through the machines and get into any iron piece or gold or something, you get to the ultimate particles in such a way that you can see that's not what you see is truly so. And this is a definition. The famous sage, I don't know if you have heard his name, Shankaracharya, he gave a very beautiful definition. It's apparently so, but not real. That's the definition he gave as a philosopher of the illusion we call Maya. Apparently so, it looks so iron or a gold or a plant or you and me, but really it is not so. If you go deeper with concentration, again, if you focus on that and your thinking and your concentration gets more chiseled and more finer and finer and finer, that you get into different finer layers of the existence and life, that you won't see what you see now, you won't hear what you're hearing now, and so on with all the five senses, that you come to a certain different reality, as we call it, different, not alternate energy or alternate reality, some kind of deeper, as you must have seen in X-rays and microscopes, that certain things begin to change their form, go into subtler and subtler form, even blood drop, if you see in a microscope. Ultimately you see something else there, not even red color, and so on. If you go deeper and deeper, you'll see that what we see and hear and touch is illusion from the angle, because really not so. But since we are identified and habituated with, as we call, sensual existence in the life, nothing wrong with that, but it's nature, I mean. If we know the nature of the illusion, I'm jumping upon the conclusion, then you won't ever feel pain and misery and suffering. Now, I'll dwell upon this a little bit, if you don't mind my informal way of sitting. Because we have medicines for health. We have psychologists and psychiatrists for treatment of our minds. We have carpenters for furniture. We have goldsmith for gold ornaments. We have blacksmith for iron things. We have masons for masonry jobs. We have carpet weavers and others for carpets, and chemists for the medicines and drugs. But we all know, if we honestly see it, that any remedy, any relief of any health problem or mental problem, though they do help, we're often seen, it comes back to us either in the same way or in a different way, it'll come back. We do not analyze so much that no solution through our only medicine, through our only psychologist, through our only any counselor, it helps, sure. But it never brings in the solutions which we feel or see is done. That I'm relieved of that thing for all times to come. If we honestly analyze, sometimes a certain pain or a sickness goes away for some time, and we feel it's done. But when we wait for a year or two or 6 months or 10 years in some other form or same form or in worse or better, it comes back. What I mean to imply is that there is a basic root solution to things. That if we avoid that and go on in course as patchwork, it will be a certain solution, certain help, some kind of remedy, as we call it, but it won't be abiding health, abiding peace of the mind, abiding health. So the root, as we call it, spiritual, is that unless we know the nature of this illusion or the nature of reality, we are not going to solve any problem permanently. We can change the form of a problem. We can change the form of
a kind of a solution. We can have something else instead of something else, but we won't feel satisfied, peaceful, joyful, and free as we like to feel free. We may like certain things, scenery, food, we may like certain company, and all meaning good. We may like a certain flower and smell it, or a certain fruit, or anything which we could perceive through our senses may lift us up, or we may like it, and anything, company, relationships, palates, but we'll see all every time we'll come back that it didn't satisfy fully. I always maintain that does not mean we should not eat or keep company or anything. We should have all these things. But unless we know the nature, the actual nature of the things and illusion is going to come back. Why? The basic fallacy is this, according to Vedanta or philosopher Shankaracharya, that since it is illusion, temporary, fleeting, not permanent, not tangible ultimately, our identification habitually with it, which we wish were always with us, and it's not going to be with us, and that's where we fail. That our identification wants permanency, wants always abiding pleasure, abiding satisfaction, abiding fulfillment. We want always nice, you know, to feel good. But since the nature of illusion is fleeting, it's temporary, it's not a reality, therefore our experience of pleasure and pain with it also will be very temporary, howsoever we may wish. This knowing the nature of illusion, if we could abide by it, then our mind would focus and concentrate upon the reality behind illusions. That concentration, that focus point, focal point, we have called by many names. God, divine, light, consciousness, reality, truth, bliss, liberation, salvation, name it. That focal point, which is a common ground of all the illusions, whether it's a tree or water or you and me and iron and stone, behind all these illusions, when our focus is on the reality which is pervading through all these illusions, will be the central immortal point where our abiding bliss or joy or peace would be, because that's immortal. Because that's always there, the reality, whatever it is. We call consciousness or divine or light or God, you name it. When the mind is on that focus and not identified with the illusion, this is the crux of the whole thing. You're touching the root of your existence, root of your bliss. You're touching very basis and fundamentals of your existence. I'm jumping a little bit, so that's kind of understandable that what I mean to say, because we generally feel that the analysis and research of illusions and reality is up to the only sages and scientists, not for the common person. This fallacy we have always done. That's up to those high souls, you know, otherworldly people who live in somewhere else, not in this world. And those are sages and enlightened beings or prophets or scientists, great scientists. Is only up to them. For us, you know, this is what it is. And this is what we can understand. We can touch, we can smell, and we can, you know, run around and laugh and weep and experience. This is the way life is to us. We forget that that particular truth, the analysis of that illusion and reality, is for everyone. We as preachers or saints and sages or masters, or we may be helping in this, but that doesn't mean it's just for us. It's just not for teachers. It's also for common man. When we make our life that way spiritual, that where our focus will be on the reality behind all the illusion, behind all the relationships, things, commodities, beings, and places and times, then it's not that we're not living the life, we're not enjoying the life, that's not the case. But our focus inside will be on the reality behind all these illusions. That needs a great concentration and practice. Those who have done it, and they have spoken, they are the ones who have created the scriptures. They are the ones who have given us the delicate message that ultimate our solutions, the ultimate solution,
will be when we have understood this nature of things and abided by on that, stood on that, more concentrated and identified, that they are the ones who will be free from misery, pain, missing, anger, anxiety, tensions, depressions. You see, we should not forget, we should be honest with ourselves. With all the pleasant moments we have in life, with all the pleasures and the delicacies of tongue and sounds we have, which we should respect, we all know that there aren't many moments in our lives. And we have our own ups and downs. We have our own pain and depressions also. We have our own missings and losses, death, decay, old age. We cannot ignore everything. Even if, relatively speaking, some will have more happy life than others, there is old age, there is decay, there is death. And we all know, and disease, of course, that there are moments when we really wish that time would never come to us back again. Knowing this well, there are few things. If you're sick, you go to doctor. If you have mental problem, you go to psychiatrist and counselor. Sure. But then, if everybody has a healing capacity, the faith healing as we call it, if you have God within you, light within you, if everybody is really embodiment of that divine, embodiment of that light, then everybody has solutions. This self-education is what is common man's goal. We made it a goal for certain teachers or sages or ascetics or some kind of great guns. But we never knew that this actually everybody has to transform this way in order to bring that out from us. Teachers may help, sages may help us, prophets may come and help us. But ultimate goal is this. Unless you have touched your core true self within you, unless you focused yourself on that true pervading reality, illusions will bother you. Sometimes they may give you pleasure and you may get carried away, and which certainly we do, whether it's a tongue thing or a sound thing or a touch thing or seeing thing, but then times come, we have emotional upsets, we have emotional reactions, we have depression, we have what we call bad times and downs. When we begin to again find solutions and answers, this is this fluctuation in our nature, which we call emotions or tensions. To make them equilibrium, like kind of more balanced and harmonized, mind has to focus on one thing. Be sure whatever good things we may do and see and experience, if the mind is not focused on one thing in our life, we are bound to suffer again. This is the definition in not only Sanskrit aphorisms, but many sages. The true key secret, therefore, solution is not so many solutions, but just the one. Avoiding that the one, and we have experienced this, whatever else we may be doing and experiencing will give us some time, temporary kind of satisfaction, solution as of, you know, I'm doing okay. But as the time grows, we'll see that those things come to naught. It's not the world is bad, or senses are bad, or things and relationships are bad. That's not the case. Case is, are we getting identified habitually with the things of illusion? If yes, we cannot hope satisfaction. What we call permanent satisfaction and abiding fulfillment. This has been experienced through thousands of years by many enlightened beings and prophets and sages. Nothing new. But we always took it as for those 1% people who are specially made by God, you know, as a qualified and monopolized for that. Those are just our examples. They are just proofs to us that it can be done. But it's just for any person, man or woman. So this illusion is one thing. First step is understanding what illusion is. Something which doesn't abide permanently. Something which exists for a day or a year or a lifetime even. But one day it will disintegrate. Whether it's a stone or a human being, or a planet, and we all know in galaxies, they disintegrate. They have their own life, billions of light years. But at one point, the sun gets off. This, our sun, as a scientist tells us, astronomer, is going to live about 4 point some billion years. That's too much for us already. We'll be gone long before that. But meaning they have their own life span. The galaxies and the planets and the house disintegrates, the plant disintegrates, and
the twine disintegrates, in your talents disintegrate, they come and go, and wealth and position, our body, our youth, our babyhood, and everything which is made will be one day disintegrating, giving life span. Now, even if the life span, you and me would have 100 years or 80 years, and assuming that those 80 or 100 years we would be constantly happy, satisfied, and pleased, then it would be all right too. But that's not the case. It's only our experience we feel. After pain comes pleasure again, and then we forget, and again pain comes, and again we weep. It goes on. This habitual pattern, identification goes on. Solution is within you and me. It's not something which has to come necessarily from above. It's there too, but here also. So if we understand this, the nature of reality as well as illusion, then it's nothing to lament. That is, it's not forsake the illusions, give up, and just don't do anything. That's not really the answer. Answer is that know the nature of the illusion, behave with the illusion as it is. Then you'll never grieve. I repeat it. It's a very simple statement, but it's very well tested and seasoned. Not that you don't eat or behave or wear clothes or relate to or walk or travel. No, do everything. Hear music, go anywhere you want to see. But know the nature of the illusion. It's not permanent. It won't be always as it is. If you know this nature, you don't identify with that. The carpet you sit on, you don't get glued inside mentally that is mine in such a way that it's dear to you, this carpet. You get identified. Carpet you use is on the floor. You sit on, clean it, shampoo it. But you know that you are not the carpet. You see, this is a slip between tongue and lip. Is that simple? But when you get glued to it, and then when carpet gets soiled, you're going to weep. You're not the bicycle. You're not the motor car. You're not the land, you're not the money, and you're not the time, you're not the sunshine, you're not a flower. This is objective illusion. And ultimately, you're not even a human being. Now that's very difficult to grasp. When you come this as if back to yourself within, that you're not this, you're not this, you're not this, then you see yourself as a person, Mr. and Mrs. So-and-so. Then you will touch yourself there and you will see even you are not that. Behind your human beingness, you are still somebody else. If you were body, who is thinking then? Who is feeling? Who is seeing? Who is I? It's coming back within, as they call it. Who is this I who thinks, who walks, who likes, who goes, who comes? Who experiences? Who is that? That I is in the dog, in the human being, in the man and woman, child, animal. Anybody would say I. Who is that I? You will see not only that you are not a chair or a building, but also you are not you as you see yourself. This I within you, then who is that? This I which identifies with something outside. Something, things, times, places, locations, and relationships. Who is that I who identifies? The root, therefore, the solution is not what you're identified with, but what you are. That will be a root solution. It's an age-old wisdom. But if you make it a common knowledge, you'll see how simple and easy it is. We think it is about those who go to Himalaya, sit in the cave for 10, 12 years. Certainly it is for them, and that's why they go. But it is for any person. We have not yet realized that it is for any person, whether you are in the Mission Bay, or Auckland, or Lee, or India, or America, it's for everyone. It's so simple. It's not simply for those specialized ones. It's a if you go within this, who is this I? We use that a million times daily. Who is that who eats, likes, dislikes, identifies with everything else?
and doesn't get that tangibility permanent enough to give satisfaction and fulfillment. Who is that I who is feeling pain and pleasure, or life and death? When you go deeper this way, and you concentrate more and more, and deep meditation, you'll come and touch this reality, if you're fortunate. It's not in a one day that you will do, but that's the way you grow into you, or deep within you, you go touch the core or the true self, that you will know your own reality, who you are. And that will solve all the pains and sufferings and sickness and any mental problems. It doesn't sound like a solution of maladies, but it is. That you will see that ignorance, this of illusion, is the main root cause for all the suffering, pain, and whatnot you call it. That you will see where's the need to be negative, there's a need to be lamenting, there's a need to regret, that you are liberated soul, the true self. This comes from your depth of your own reality. This doesn't shun necessarily. It doesn't make you, at least, meaning give up food or shelter or clothing or any relationship, not necessarily. But something, your focus will be kind of changed. And that is the main thing. There's one aphorism actually, the focus on the reality is gives you life. When you're not focusing on reality, you're dead. Though you may be living in the sense of enjoying and having pleasure, still you are a dead person. We may boast anything we like that, I understand. But the question is, if your focus is not on one thing, you will see the distraction and dissipation of mind will make you not living person, as if enjoying, satisfying person. You will still miss something inside. That will be the criterion. You will still feel something missing in your at least silent moments. When your noise is busy with things, you may not hear the inner voice. When we are too occupied with our senses outside, we do not hear the inner voice. And we may conclude at times, oh, I don't miss anything, it's fine. But whenever the silent moments come and quiet, or you're lying down, or kind of something alone, then you will see the inner things will come out, as somebody calls it boxes, you know, they come out. The boxes begin to come out, and that quieter, silent moments will be test how peaceful or quiet inside you are. At that time the boxes begin to come out, or whatever you call them, now, many things are called, but then you know they are there. Only other times you are noisy, you are busy with things. You are so busy with other things, of eyes and ears and nose and chest, that you don't hear inner voice. You don't see the inner state of your mind. And that's where the problems come up from at certain times. And this is not our spiritual practices, but this is for human beings. Dogs won't do that. Cats won't. They have not been given that capacity and potential. Plants won't. It's up to human being to do that. Since it has not been the common knowledge, it has only by for those few disciples and seekers and ascetics, we have always thought it's otherworldly, not for everyone. But we have missed a very central point. It is for everyone, as education as anything else. If we understand this, will keep mind one focus. You can do other 100 things. There's no problem there. But mind will be on one focus. That will reach you to reality. And it will make you peaceful. It will make you enjoyable life. Now, let me add this. In times we think we are going to touch the reality of true self, who is going to enjoy the life? I assure you, you enjoy better. You have more satisfaction. You have more joy in it. You feel more free. You have more peace. Irrespective of your nationalities and religions, this is the truth. And then you go deep and deep into you. Still you perform your actions, perform your duties. You still do what you are doing, but your perspective will change. Whole total perspective will be from the spiritual side, where you are satisfied, you are free, you feel truthful, and you are not avoiding the issue. You are focused. That focus will give you instant peace. Apart from the realization of that reality, alone focusing, we have seen, brings a lot of peace. One thing only if you focus.
Other things help, like yogic exercises, fasting, reading scriptures or books, having satsangs like this, going to natural scenery, they all help. God has given us tremendous opportunities. At every round the corner, we have just, for example, I don't mean that I'm encouraging to bring dogs, but just an example. Now, and outwardly, if you see, okay, dog barks, we understand. You know, it's quiet, we are having satsang, why they should bark at this moment? There's one way of looking at it, which is the ordinary way of looking at it. There's another way, that God is giving the opportunity to practice your concentration, because distractions do exist. I don't mean now you, everybody brings dog and test our concentration, you know. But every opportunity we could turn golden. I do not want to invite such opportunities. I've done with it. But whenever they do come naturally, you could turn it into a golden opportunity. You could try your patience. You can see what agitation is bringing in your mind. When something happens in your life which is distracting to you, disturbing to you, painful to you, that's one thing to lament and regret and go on kind of complaining about it or being negative about it. That's very easy outlet. Being negative, being blaming, complaining, or being reactionary or negative is very easy. And so much so, some people, not all, get so chronically negative that anything is negative for them. It's again identification. But also the same thing could be trying your patience. See that if your concentration is okay, God is giving you exercises, mathematical problems to work upon, and see if your mind is focused yet and peaceful. Don't invite the miseries, but if they do come, don't invite the opportunity testing, you know, that let 100 dogs come and let's test our patience. You know, that'll be kind of asking too much. And then God can give you 1,000 if you're asking for it. But if they naturally come, covertly or overtly, as they call it, then make it an opportunity. If sound system breaks, supposing, just 100 examples, one could be kind of agitating about it, you know, sound system fell. And there could be, oh, why should we depend upon these things? Anyway, communication is between you and me. Let's talk to each other. Why record it? You know what I mean? One of the mantras I made it, welcome, everybody uses. I use also well gone. Meaning, when it comes, it's welcome, when it goes, well gone. I mean, make everything. If it comes to you, feel happy about it. If it doesn't come, feel happy without it. It's hard to do this, but I've experienced 100 times this. Certain things come, and God really provides. He's always a providence anyway. I feel happy about it. Thank you, God, you sent it. And when things don't come, certain things, so, well, aren't you happy without it? Actually, there's disturbance, that's fine. Supposing more money comes, more work, money doesn't come, less work. Feel happy both ways. In any opportunity, now these are not great examples, but in your own life, you could turn every experience into a great opportunity. But this brings in our spiritual wealth. If you are making every opportunity to only have materialistic gain from both ends, then it won't work. If you lose one way, you are gaining the other way, which will be spiritual. If you look at that way, every opportunity is a golden thing. Every experience you learn, whether you lose some person or gain some person, both ways, you'll see you won't regret. If your mind is focused on the reality, on the thing in between, the thing deeper within, you call Him God, Lord, Divine Light, Consciousness, Liberty, Bliss, Spirit, by any name, without which if the mind is distracted on 2, 4, or 10 things, even if life may be so-called relatively okay, you won't have solutions and happiness worth living. Kings and emperors in ancient times would have everything, would have all the opportunities and everything they are beck and call. Still, they would go in at the feet of the master to learn their spiritual wisdom.
They knew they wouldn't have perfect satisfaction, even if they had a throne and emperorship and kingdoms and pleasures and many things. We often forget in our life's conditions that those are not abiding. The time comes, we grow old, and or die, or disease comes, or someone dear one dies, or some losses come. Of course, there are gains and pleasures, and we often forget. Therefore, according to the Vedas, they have called forgetfulness the basic sin. I repeat it, it's so different from Christian. Not basically different though. Forgetfulness is the basic sin, because then the experience we learn, the wisdom we learn, the things we, ideas we learn, if we forget, we repeat again. The forgetfulness of God, forgetfulness of reality within you, because we forget if we don't focus on it. If you remember, you would focus. If remembrance has been a virtue. Even in the ordinary life we say, I keep forgetting things, we go to doctor, I have forgetting problem, memory is less. So then we see the advertisements, some medicines we begin to buy which will increase our memory, you know, and so on. In other ordinary life also, we do value memory, not forgetfulness. When you keep forgetting, your old mama begins to forget so many things daily, you know, you don't like it. In other words, in a spiritual sense also, this forgetfulness is a basic sin, because then our mind doesn't focus on the main idea, the divine God or life. We keep remembering, we focus. We forget, we won't. And because of the forgetfulness, we begin to be identified and lost into the illusions. And that brings up then other problems. This is the whole genesis or fabric, I would say, of the reality according to Vedanta. That there's nothing wrong with the world, our ears and eyes and nose, or relationships or buildings, except it's not the reality. It's hard to believe. Ocean is not the reality, but if I go in the middle of it, I'll drown. So it's real to us. If fire takes place, we know it burns things. It looks very real. Someone very dear to us dies. Otherwise, anybody's death is illusion. But one dear to us dies, it's very real. Anybody else dying is illusion. We can preach anybody else. You know, if somebody else says somebody dies, we say it's all illusion. It's easy to say. But very dear to me, dear to you, when dies, that goes away, it's hard to believe it's illusion. It really touches that time. This identification they have called the next sin after forgetfulness. When we forget God, divine and spirit within, we begin to identify with the things objectively. The second, therefore, identification has become a second sin according to spiritual laws. And our mind gets identified with the illusions as reality, and that finishes the whole job. Then we are trapped in such a way that we are dreaming, but we still feel we are awake. As in the dream, during the dream, you never know that you're dreaming during the dream. You only when again awake, then you see it was a dream. Illusion is the same thing. These illusions won't look as illusions unless you awaken to the reality. And when you awaken the reality, these illusions will look dreams. But this needs focusing. Remembrance. So there are two basic sins. One basic sin, one second one. Forgetfulness we have to avoid so we remember. You focus upon certain one ideal, one spirit, one light, one consciousness, one God. And second, if you're focusing there, you won't get led to identify with other things. It's a matter of practice. Still, you do other things. You sit on the carpet, you travel in the boats, you see the picture, you sing, you know, and you go to business, a job, or cook, whatever. Still, you do things, but you know as a reality is different. Now, this to some people had made crazy in the past. Because in ordinary life, supposing 99 other people are not doing it, and you are the one doing it, I'm not the pen. I'm not the omelette.
you know, somebody else is doing that. When you, we can do that, and 10 people around you, they'll think you're crazy. Naturally, because many are not doing it. Problem is not that person is crazy. Problem is others are not doing it. Therefore, to them, this is unusual, abnormal. This is out of their social way, human way. So to them, he is crazy or she, and to him or her, they are crazy. Because they don't understand this very reality, fundamental reality. So, according to scriptures again and sages, they came down to third thing. After the forgetfulness and identification, they came to virtues. That it's up to those seekers, it's up to those disciples, it's up to those who are seeking the reality, trying to realize, it's up to them to be patient, forgiving, tolerant, enduring, loving, and helping, and suffering, rather than fight back, react back, saying you don't understand reality as if they have understood it. You know, only because they are able to detach themselves from the pan and the omelet, they think they have achieved egolessness or some kind of reality. They think so. So they begin to react to others. Others are ignorant, others are just low, or they don't understand anything. They react as if what they call holier than thou aspect comes in. And that's where we fail again. Once it comes to us holier than thou, and we are better than those who are not seeking, they're doomed again. Because that's an ego trip. So many times these trips come out. Many times this kind of looks like, you know, holier than thou things. We are more religious than atheists and so on. But atheists live their own life, and we as religious people may not be living better than them. This virtues, therefore, the third stage comes in. We have to be patient, tolerant, forgiving, let go, loving and helpful and magnanimous, positive, and add anything like that. That we have more responsibility as seekers and disciples, those who are really trying to concentrate and focus upon the reality. They have more responsibility to stand the reactions. And the examples, therefore, are the great sages and prophets, Jesus and others, many, who would suffer but not give up loving others, helping others, would not give up being magnanimous, being large-hearted. And that's our duty. And that's our responsibility. That those who seek have to prove that they are better. Not because they are seeking, therefore they are better. We have to prove by our own virtues, by our own living, by our own way of relating to people as better people. Otherwise, they say, you are also angry, you are also feeling pain and weeping or sorrowful, or you are also depressed, and you have such things. In what way you are better than those who just don't go to any church or temple or satsang? Those people have to prove. If we are also doubting Thomas as much as anybody else would be skeptical, in what way we are better? A seeker has to be a person of faith. A disciple has to have faith. If he also or she becomes doubtful, Thomas and skeptical, then in what way we are better than any other ordinary person? You see, this is the third stage. After forgetfulness and false identifications, we come to virtues. That you have to prove better because you're a seeker. You want to go within. You want to touch your own true self. You should not only look better, but you should be better. So there's an example to those that otherwise they will say, what's the use of going to a near God if you are as angry as I am, or as depressed as I am, or as negative as I am, or you feel as much loss and hunger and this fear as we do, then what will you be better? This is a third, what we call responsibility feeling. We feel responsible for what we do and what we behave, how we live.

they're strangers. Then because you don't know them, they begin to mistrust. So we don't stand this life of mistrust itself is really excruciating, kind of painful for the person to be mistrustful. Only because you don't know a person, you mistrust. Because you don't know things, but once the things begin to fall into proper places, you will see the meaning. Everything is going on perfectly. There's a great aphorism, I'm jumping upon it. There's a great aphorism in the Vedas that says that it was all born out of perfect. It is already perfect. It is perfect, comes out of perfect. Nothing is lost from perfect. It's our own perception only which has to clear out. When you have remembered and have a focus on and avoided false identifications and you come to virtues, you'll begin to see that all things are falling into real right places all around you. Either relationships or your position, money, body, health, communications and duties and jobs and life and death. Such a beautiful kind of jigsaw puzzle type, every part just places and you know what it is. This really clears out the reality before us. And that then life also becomes very enjoyable, very, very, very living, very existential. And so not otherworldly, please. Understand the reality gives you more substance to the living. And I would not say these things if things were not experienced. It's not simply philosophy. It doesn't take away anything from you, except that you will know now what is right, what is wrong. Where are you, what you are doing, where are you going, what for you are here. All these questions will be answered right away. And this is the highest education we feel, paravidya, spiritual education. And this is for everyone. Apart from your school and college or any other education you're doing, the wanderings. It's easy to doubt, it's easy to mistrust, it's easy to have misapprehensions. It is easy to kind of withdraw, pull back, but we're not knowing that by this resistance we're avoiding the very truth. Because that nature comes in us, that resistance nature, avoiding mistrust. That thing will not give you the right thing. You may have other 10 things enjoyable or not, but you'll never feel satisfied. This very, very nature of resistance is due to mistrust. And mistrust is born of ignorance, because we don't know. And very ignorance is the root cause of all pain and misery, so naturally it won't be avoided. We may live 100 years, still experience, but if you are seeking the perfection, seeking the joy, freedom, light, if you are seeking the satisfaction, liberation, if you are seeking the very, very life's fulfillment, then you can't avoid going deep within you and realizing your true self. You can't avoid being focused and concentrated on one thing. And then you can do whatever you want to do, like you weave your own cobweb or something, life around you. And this will give you solution. This needs a lot of practice. Easy said in half an hour, 45 minutes. When you begin to do that, it takes years and decades. But it's worth doing. That's what the life is for. You won't do in heaven. If you go, and hell, hardly you will be able to do it. Whichever way you go, in heaven you are comfortable, why will you do it? You are fine. There will be 18 inches of spring bed. And, and push buttons, all perfumery waters in each room separately. And push buttons, yeah, the dish will be cooked and just brought to your mouth and injected. And why are you going to do a lot of things in heaven anyway? You'll just enjoy. And hell, you'll hardly have mental capacity to do anything. It's here as human being, you and me, who can do it. This is a door, this is a conscience, this is the way out. As animal we won't do, as birds we won't, as plants we won't, we didn't. It's only human beings who can do this. For that reason, if we call the mankind or the species of mankind is the highest birth, I would agree with that, from that angle. But it's not the highest in the sense of species. Some animals are better.

the agri human being is the highest species. But if we don't do that, if we don't open the doors of conscience, if we don't get out of that crossroads and get to liberation, then we may be worse than animals and plants sometimes. We tear apart each other, we know. We get angry at each other, we insult. We know. And we do many things animals and, you know, others would do. We get negative for nothing. We mistrust for nothing. We can't love all. We cannot be helpful to everybody. We have our kind of deficiencies and imperfections. We know that. As human beings, we are imperfect. But again, that's a very species where we have the opening door to liberation, to perfection. From that angle, we are great. But if we don't do that, then we are not. And alone we came here to have a job or earn money or eat food and have some 10 to 5 communication bus and go to work and come back and sleep and eat and sometimes have funerals and marriages, parties. Beyond that, if that's a human life alone, would have satisfied us long back. We would have been then fully satisfied. If by eating alone we would be enjoying the life or going alone, dancing alone or in many things doing, we would be only fulfilling, satisfying ourselves totally, then we'd be all right. But we know it is not. We have our weepings and laughings. We have our different experiences. To solve that problem, the fundamentals have to be touched. So what is this human birth about? This is a good opportunity. This birth is a very, very good opportunity. If we do it, yes, that's what it is given. This is the main focus. If we do that, we still will do other things. And you see the change of life. Always, as the saying goes, and the taste of the apple is fruit is in eating. I agree with that. A truth is in the pudding, that's what this is called? Proof is in the pudding, okay. I agree with that. That if this way of focus, remembrance on one idea, one focus, and not identifying with illusion, if it does not change you and your life and reduce your pains and miseries, then certainly it's not worth. You'll see the changes happening. It's not just being religious that solves the problem. It's not simply going to church or temple or satsang alone gives you the kind of solutions. It's also within you. This is when you begin to live your life 24 hours into that remembrance. Don't think if 24 hours we are going to remember God, nothing else will happen. No. Do other things. But your mind inside should be on one focus. When you realize that, you are realizing that very reality in everybody else. I must conclude with this, but that when you realize your reality, true self within you, beyond your illusions, then you're realizing that very fundamental reality in everybody else. Naturally, then you're relating to everybody in oneness. Therefore, you're being unconditional loving. Unconditional, you're peaceful. You're trustful, you're faithful, you're perfect. Because then you're not being negative to anyone. You have no anger, you have no anxiety. You have no worries or depressions. You have no mental problems. You don't commit mistakes because everything falls into proper places. Naturally, it's not a great wisdom, but you just live simply. That's the simplicity of life. And you'll be unnecessarily loving to everybody. Others will wonder why. You won't. You'll take it very natural. You'll be trusting. Let others deceive you, but there'll be very few. You won't have a mistrust in order not to be deceived. I have seen my own experience, unless I'm wrong. Those who are mistrustful in many are the ones who have been deceived the most. Trustful ones also have been deceived, but very few times. That's my statistics, unless I'm totally wrong. Those who have got much love from others are the ones who really give love to others. It begets. It's not first we get and then we'll give out of it some portion. Those can never love. Mistrustful ones are always

ones whom others don't trust actually. If they were objectively and very detached way were to study their relationship, they will know how many people believe them. And the trustful ones may be deceived by a few, but many will believe them. Those who are free givers of love in the sense are the ones who are loved the most. Few may doubt them, but there will be very few. And many things will not be enigmas to them. Those who see simply, live simply, they are the ones who understand many things. Simple-hearted ones really have wisdom. Those complex, confused ones, you will see, they don't know much about. Ask them anything, they don't know what is right and what is wrong. Tell us how to know what is right and wrong. That should be simple. Be truthful, you will know. You see, if you can tie up these things together now, how the religion and spirituality and our own experiences really can come to the, as a proof that you will know when you're simple, when you're truthful, you will know. If you're not truthful, if you're not simple, if you're complex, if you're selfish, you will know. You'll have just one question the whole life: how to know what is right, what is wrong. So there's no one way. It's not a dictionary at all. Just be simple-hearted. Just be truthful and you will know what is right, what is wrong. God has given us that mechanism in us. It's not so much conjuring up, it's not so much taxing the brain to know right and wrong. It's not so complex a situation. If you be simple-hearted, truthful simply, trustful, you will know, you will be wise. It just works that way somehow. It's not so much reading so many books that we get wise. There have been quite wise people in our history who seldom read any books actually. It's not that those things give us wisdom. It's your inner awakening. It's your own simplicity, truthfulness, your trust, your what should I say? Name it. Unconditional way of living. Unselfish way of living. That makes you wise and satisfied. It's a common religion. It's nothing that has to be Christian or Hindu or Buddhist about it. It's a very common thing. It makes you conscious being. That's the right word. Makes you living, conscious, awakened person, enlightened we call. And when you become conscious, aware, you see nothing is hidden from you. It's not a tall claim. It comes to everybody. If you're simple and peaceful, and trustful, and truthful, you see, you'll become aware, conscious, you will know things. And you'll see then perfection all around you, that God has created perfect everything. We are not seeing that. Unfortunately, that's our fault. By our ignorance, by our illusionments. That we are not seeing that. That everything is perfect. It has come from perfection of God. The way we are seeing now is our blurred mind, our confused minds, our ignorant minds. But when you're awakened, conscious being, when you're peaceful, unconditional, unselfish, you see all around is perfect. Whatever is happening, you see the truth of it. There's justification there. You see why this happened, shouldn't have happened. This person shouldn't have suffered, or this thing shouldn't have happened. But you'll see the truth, why it is happening. There's a perfect justification in everything. This way of not believing, but seeing perfect justification, comes out of your being simple, unselfish, truthful. Very simpleton type person. It's not a cleverness, cunningness, no mistrust, no. That doesn't never reach you anywhere. You can enjoy everything else like bathing or movie or dancing, but it won't give you that understanding. Then you'll see everything kind of fall into place that you love your God, how perfectly you created. I unnecessarily, out of my ignorance, began to blame him. God, you created all this nonsense so much, as if I could have done better than you. We don't say that last sentence, but I think we mean it. Since we say God didn't do well, I'm implying, no, that I could do better. But since I have not done better at all, I don't know anything. At least God has done something. You see, therefore the humility is born. Even if he knows better than us, it's enough for us to be humble. Leave aside, he knows perfect. Then we won't see any fault in God's creation. We won't see any
any misunderstanding. This simplicity of heart, truthfulness, straightforwardness, stillness of the mind, so that we avoid false identifications, get to the basic fundamental remembrance and focus. It's a key secret. And even if it will give you success in life too, we have seen this on and on, whether it's talent or any accomplishment and any enterprise, just get fuller and fuller and fuller actually. Not as we would order God to supply, but as He would tell us how we should do. Normally we order God, you know, supply as I want you to do because I'm a holier person now and great. I'm doing better things. Why, God, you make me suffer? You should have done better for me now. But there's a way to grow into talent, into enterprise. There's a way to accomplish, provided we are in tune with the Lord. We are in tune with our inner spirit. And life gets fulfilled. We have to do this. Otherwise it goes, you know, many people think, some people think God gave us 2 ears, you know, and one knows why. But some say philosophically, so that we hear more, or one mouth we talk less. But if you had given 2 mouths and 1 ear, that would have been a problem. And some think, some jocularly say, God gave us 2 ears, one has entrance, one has exit. You know, things let come from one end and go from another end, and we remain as we are. That's jocularly way of saying that there one is entrance, one is exit, but actually both are entrances. Well, nowadays I've been thinking since last year, God certainly knew long back, thousands of years ahead, we'll have a stereo system. These ears are a stereo system, actually. If it was one, it was mono. Is a stereo system. What an ultra modern, you must have thought thousands of years back, my God. I sometimes close my ear to hear, the 1 ear is really mono. And when I open both, stereotype effect, you know. So how modern you must have been billions of years back, my God. Apart from more hearing, you know, but it's a stereo effect. We are only now introducing TV and all that, but he made our 5 senses machine. TV is 2 senses, hearing and seeing. Radio was only hearing, 1 sense. When we hear radio, 1 sense, hearing. TV, 2, hearing and seeing. But God has made this machine 5 senses. Still, we had workout machines which will use all our 5 senses. They might. I heard some years back they are working on smell. So when you're seeing a movie, if there's a garden, you could smell into the audience hall. And they might succeed. They might. And then touch, and then taste. You know, when they're giving food in the movie, you get that. Well, I'm not surprised, though it sounds like a joke, look. But I'm not surprised man could do that. If he has done 2 senses, logically speaking, it could be 3, it could be 4, it could be 5. It sounds joke today. But 200 years back or 300 years back, who could have believed TV, for example? Right? Movie house in your home, you can see and hear. Telephone, for example, a distance. You know, to India, America, we kind of, in seconds, we hear. Now, it could have been a joke or a hearsay or a magic some centuries back. But we know in the yogic therapies, we have clear audience and clairvoyances. There are therapies and therapies, very astral deep therapies. The truth is there. So we have a lot of things in our human body. We have to realize there's our own machinery alone. This body and mind laboratory we each one have is just a marvel by itself. It's a marvel if we really see and work out that way. That what capacities and potentials we have up to God within us. Kingdom of God, realization, the divine delight within us. Up to that spirit point we have, what a potential we have in this human body, and why should we just use it for any particular 1 or 2 things? It's totally perfection is there. It's more than we expect we have.
Many times we see our incapacity, that we expect anything we don't get. And what is that poverty and helplessness we have arrived at? Let's kind of repeat it. On one side, we expect many things we don't get. In other ways, we are proving our incapacity as our helplessness. On the other side, our potential is perfection, is spirit, and light so high inside that we have not even explored that potential enough. It's only because of ignorance, but because we've forgotten, but because we don't focus on the reality. If we will do, it will come out. You have to explore like a scientist or a sage does. It is within you. It's not only Jesus said, Buddha said, everybody said. Buddha is within you, kingdom of God is within you, Vedanta says reality, truth is within you. So high potential, and we expect things and don't have them. We get agitated, angry, you know, we fight. Only because we don't know. If you just would focus on your one reality, you'll solve the problem. Every human being. It's a simple way. Trust, faith, truth, loving, giving, unselfish. Be that and live your life. You'll solve the problems. Do fasting when you need, yoga, meditation, magnanimity. You know, all those things will come to you. God always provides. There's a saying, who has created us will provide. Just have faith. He gives the milk in the mother's breast when he gives a baby. We know that. Very common example. A calf is born to a cow, her udders already have milk. Only they're so unfortunate, you know, they don't. But then other cows feed the cows. The one who creates us is a provider also. We should have faith simply. What God, you throw us on this soil, on earth, globe, and don't give us food, then what? Well, food was created before you hurled in. Trees were already there, land was already there before you came. You didn't create all these trees and land. We have to have trust that God provides, and whose creator is also provider. Not that we don't have to do anything, I don't mean that. We have to do, of course God will do through us. But things are there, just trust. The divine is within you. The light is within you. The potential is great. You have to explore and open up and justify your human birth. Just put a focus on one thought, one idea, one reality. That's a key note. So that you get free from false identifications with illusions. It's very simple. No questions, we'll meditate a few minutes then.

0: They don't do anything. Any other thing which is disturbing you? It's not too private.
1: That's the only
0: dark spot. Yes. You are very near to self-realization. Tell me if you can get rid of the dog. No? He's very near the enlightenment. My God, you're such a fortunate person.
1: Your complaint is such a small thing that it bothers me.
0: I know. I don't understand. But that botheration can easily be... Let's say, okay, I hope you allow us freedom to laugh, though, okay? Okay, let's say we can, let's say I can suggest you to get rid of that, then everything is okay with you, peaceful?
1: Oh, no.
0: Something else. He's a friend. I was going to suggest a remedy. He knew how easy it would be. I'll just tell you to change the neighborhood where there's no barking dogs. Then have peace. You don't want to be disturbed, of course. Unless, as you say, there will be other things. Now then, of course, it extends. But if you, as you said, you have that only one, so I thought just change the neighborhood and where the dogs are not barking, and then everything should be peaceful for you. Because you need peace, no? You don't like disturbance of mind. But now you say they have made something else. Yeah, this is what I'm asking you. What's else troubling you? You said nothing else. Unless if it's too private, of course, then you don't have to say.
1: I just never find peace.
0: Well, why? Well, you need peace, no?
1: Yeah.
0: Okay. You'll never find it. What is making it not? Why it's so difficult, or rather, why you're not getting it? What's blocking? Well, let's say one is dark barking. Okay, that's one thing. That I told you the remedy. Let's change the apartment or whatever it is. Let's try to find out. You would like to know, though. You don't want to remain ignorant, do you? You don't wish to. Do you like ignorance? Are you fallen in love with ignorance? No way.
1: At times.
0: Yeah, at times not. Okay. Yeah. So you like to understand what is depriving you of your legitimate right of having peace. Okay. What else? Let's see. Then I'll start, okay? Something. You found out one thing, barking dogs.
1: It's just that I can't find peace.
0: Something must be depriving you of it, no?
1: Myself?
0: Ultimately. Peace you cannot have without any cause, you don't believe that. There must be some reason. Okay? If you basically assume that. There must be some reason for everything, okay? As we normally say. Not getting peace, there must be reason for it. And ultimately you, of course, if you agree that, then solves all problems. That you are the reason for not having peace. But you want the peace. Now you cannot avoid yourself to have the peace. Let me repeat it in an easier way. You want peace, you are the reason for not having peace. That means you should be managed. And if you get vanished, who's going to enjoy the peace either? You see, there's a contradiction again. Let's solve it further. I'm being logical a little bit, but then we'll go beyond it. You want peace. You are a block for peace. If you remove yourself, peace is just by itself, and then you're not enjoying it anyway. Then your plea, your aspiration to have peace is just kind of unfounded. That means you shouldn't desire for peace because you had to remove yourself. Okay, let's see whether you can avoid the blocks and have peace. Just see that way. That's what you exactly wish, no? You want to exist and you want to have peace. You don't want to be non-existent and have peace, which is kind of lotus blooming in the sky. Let's see how you could exist and have peace. We'll go beyond it though. What is disturbing your peace? You know, try to kind of think. I'm trying to remind you. What is disturbing your peace? Let's take an example. This is a peaceful pond of water somewhere. This is still nice. Then the waves or some kind of ruffling happens. That stillness of the water is disturbed by what? How do you disturb the stillness of the water normally? You put a hand, shake it, put a stone, throw a stone into it, it gets wavy. Somebody swims into it, bathes into it, you know, other fishes come out and plunge back, water ruffles. Something happens which disturbs the stillness of the pond or the mind. Isn't it? Now, you say if there was no water, there would be peace. There would be stillness. Now, that would be contradiction. Do you want the stillness of the water while the water exists? You see my point? Okay. We're not trying to empty the whole pond in order to have peace. Then we'll enjoy the stillness. What disturbs it? Certain kind of motion? Certain kind. Fish, a hand, a stone, a bird, or a branch of the tree falling into it. Something which ruffles it, disturbs it, which creates a kind of motion. Motion constitutes what? Vibration, a pull, a throw. A vibration. In our minds, lake of mind, pond of mind, what is a vibration?
1: Thoughts.
0: Exactly. Any thought will disturb your peace. I'm not trying to remove yourself. We're trying to still the vibrations. That's the thoughts. Waves, motion, speed, acceleration. In the name of thoughts. That means if you really want the peace, you have to still the thoughts. The question would arise that if we do still the thoughts, is that the life worth living or worth any meaning? If there's no thought, if there's no vibration, it's just still water, just living like dead water as if stone. Is that the life? And if that is a peace, what's the use for that? You know, this life is meaningless. That means there should be some other answer. The life should be living. You mean you should be existent as a living being, having a life, still be in peace. There's an answer. Again, go back to example. There's a pond or a wave, or rather river, or a kind of anything, water, and there's ruffled water, disturbed water, wavy, not still, as if disturbed. How would you be in it and still enjoy being in it without water being still? Okay. Having your thoughts in the mind, I'm coming to very fine point. Having the thoughts in your mind, how still you would be peaceful. Okay, guess what happened? This is not depriving anyone of the life you are living. This is not depriving anyone of the existence. I'm not telling you be like a stone and have peace. I'm not telling you be like water still and have peace. That's only for samadhi, but that's a different topic. While living in the life, having your thoughts, the speed, the motion, the vibrations, you could be peaceful. How? Now, I'm not necessarily going to morals. I could tell you, yes, don't steal, don't be greedy, be truthful, be harmless, have self-control, you know, non-greedy, ostentatious, and so on and so forth. I'm not going to moral system, morals apart. I could easily told you in a primitive language, be a moral good person, live the life, you'll be in peace. Not necessarily the wrong answer though, but perhaps it's not scientific answer. Or it's not very spiritualized answer. It's more of a make-believe answer. You know, fear God. If you do this, you'll go to hell. If you don't do this, you'll be okay. And so on. But that's not that those answers were necessarily wrong in those days. But according to present times, we have to scrutinize everything, probably. Let's say having the thoughts, you are a human being. You are a living entity, a kind of evolutionarily some commodity. Not commodity, I'm sorry. Entity. I'm sorry. Sometimes I don't know English. Excuse me. It just comes out. Excuse me. Okay. As an entity, you are a living evolutionary entity, having thoughts as a rational being. Now you want peace, which is not again wrong. And you don't want the peace of the stone or still water, because that's not the life worth living. It's just quiet, everything doing nothing. Motion causes the disturbance, so you can't avoid motion if you're living. Without motion, you just life has no meaning. It's just hysteric. In a dynamic life, you have to have motion, you have to have speed, you have to have ups and downs, you have to have jumps and depressions, so on. How, amidst all these things, still, naturally you're crying for peace, let's say, for the time being. It's a natural cry. Nobody has taught you to have peace. Nobody has preached you, thou shalt buy peace. It's just your natural cry. At one or the other time you need it. That means amidst your circumstances, the waves, the thoughts, the emotion, the speed, how could you have peace without even instilling the whole life as such, without making life as hysteric? How could you have peace? There is an answer. Can you give it? Again, come back to the example. I tell you, whatever scientific, rational beings we may become, with due respect to science and rationality, in my humble experience, what parables can teach or convey, hardly any philosophy can convey. Hardly. If I'm coming back to parables, meaning the stories, the examples. Let's say the same pond and water, wavy, disturbed, wavy, and so on and so forth. How could you still enjoy it with peace? There's a simple answer. Why? How? One thing, but you know, must know swimming. Here's the answer. You must know the swimming in ruffled water. A flow in the motion, but you must know swimming. In the flow also, of course. In the river, let's say pond, river is flowing. You may flow into the flow of the river, but also you must know swimming. Then whatever wavy it is, you can enjoy being in that ruffled water, in the thoughts and minds and life as it is, or it would be. You could have peace if you knew swimming amidst your wavy thoughts. The next question arises. In the water swimming, you understand, because so physical, gross and visible that you can easily grasp an idea. That you learn swimming by pulling yourself up and practicing. How could you swim in your own mind and enjoy the life and have peace? No, I'm not talking about transcendental anything here. I may have my own tricks in my sleeves, but you know. But let's attend to it a very mundane, very solid materialist as such. Okay. Though it's not, the ultimate answer of this even, in the mundane answer, will not too much differ from my spiritual answer, though. It's a matter of etymological semantics. How would you swim in your mind and thoughts and enjoy and be not drowned? I'm not telling you to subside the thoughts, okay? I'm not telling you to control the thoughts. I'm not telling you to avoid the desires. I'm not telling you to fight with them. I'm telling you how to enjoy while having your thoughts and feelings and be not drowned and have a peace. There could be no more fair and justified discussion, I think, from world's point of view. Otherwise, you will say, you're talking over our head, transcendental, you know, is not for us, we have wife and children and husband and things and money and positions and jobs and arts and talents, and relationship, intrapersonal sharing, and, you know, experiencing each other, and so on. Well, keeping all this Pandora's box intact, how would you enjoy it and have a peace? There could be no other fair discussion. There is a way.
1: By not attaching yourself to the thoughts.
0: One point. But that's what you don't want to give up also. No? Let's go back to the example again. How do you learn the swimming? How do you swim in the water? If the water is 20 feet deep or 50 feet even, how do you keep yourself up and be in the water also? I'm not teaching you how to be lotus. You have to be human being. That's okay. You cannot be lotus. Unless you pray to God, next evolution, next birth, you want to be lotus. So that you are in the water, born in the water, but above the water. That's good philosophy. But you cannot be lotus. A human being. You are in the water, you are enjoying it. You're splashing in it. You're having a fun. You don't want to give up the fun. Okay? And I'm not telling you to give up the fun either. If you give up, that's your problem. Don't give up the fun. Be in the water. Enjoy it. Splash it. You know? Shoot the syringes of water at each other. And how to remain above the water. Let's just scrutinize it. And have peace. In the life, this ocean, a river of life, how would you have peace? While remaining in the river of life, which river has eddies, whirlpools, waves, currents, flows, everything. The river of your mind. How do you learn the swimming? Okay. How do you keep yourself up? You'll get an answer. I'm being very precise about it. Sages have done it, so therefore they can tell you. It's not a philosophy which I'm talking about. I'm just talking quite factual life with you. While having the fun, so that you don't have to take up the gun. How do you learn to swim? Right, in the process of water swimming. You practice to keep yourself up the water. You go daily there. When you learn, try to keep yourself up. How to throw the hands or the feet. How to pull up your breath, you know, all kind of. First you get tired soon, but as you go on doing it, you swim for longer and longer times, no? And then one day you're a swimmer, you enjoy. You flow into the water. You even go under the water sometimes. Even then come up, you just enjoy it, even undergoing the water. And kind of diving in one spot and coming out in another spot, a fun. Are going and catching the legs of somebody else underneath, you know, all that. Can you apply this same thing with your mind? So I'm not telling you to sacrifice your desires. I'm not telling you to give up your fun. I'm not telling you stilling your mind thoroughly so that you go in samadhi, transcendental, okay, whatever that may mean. I'm not telling you to die and give up your body and mind and soul and then go into heaven of God. And then everything is okay. This on very mundane earth, very solid soil, the creature of the earth, okay, as you are to the human being of this creature earth. And on that you want peace, for example. Now we say hereafter, then transcendental, then you have peace, okay. That's only one among thousands doing anyway. What about those thousands minus one? For good for nothing. For them the peace is a dream. Or peace is not possible. But I've told you, if you believe me, peace is possible under these circumstances, wherever you are. If you know how to swim, apply the same theory in your mind with thoughts and emotions and your feelings. How do you do that? Let's say when the waves, water comes, current comes in the river to pull you down, to make you drown as if. You try to pull yourself out, don't you? An opposite counter effect. When your thoughts or whatever in your mind begin to pull you down, try to keep yourself up. That's one. Second, somebody has to teach you swimming if you cannot learn by yourself. You have a freedom to learn by yourself how to swim, but if you cannot, you have to someone to teach you. We say, okay, if you cannot do that, have a master too. But if you can help yourself, it's fine too. Two. Third, in the beginnings, you try to swim for not longer times. For 10, 15, 30 minutes, you do. And then you get tired and you give up that day. And again go tomorrow to do it. Like that. When you begin to control, not control, I'm sorry. Keep yourself up your thoughts. Then you get tired in the beginning. Then try it again tomorrow, 30. That means practice. You must keep it up. I'm not telling you to subside the thoughts. Another question arises. If you're a swimmer in the water to a degree, but if you go in somewhere where the currents are swift and very, very fast and very strong, even if then you're a swimmer, you'll avoid it. In other words, in mind we have certain very deep and fast and very rough currents. Of our own making though. Those you may not be able to come over. Therefore, at that time you are a failure again. But by this practice of swimming, if you could play with your waves and thoughts, but be over it, controlling as a swimmer, you enjoy the life at peace and everything. But somewhere you have to practice things. Somebody has to teach you how to swim if you cannot do yourself. But if you allow your thoughts and the waves go over you every time and you become slave to your habits, and as if you're always under the water current, then you'll drown and die, naturally. You have to try to come over it by your willpower, by your wishes, by your willpower, by your sincere feeling about it, that you don't have to be drowned under any, whether it's attachment or greed or whatever, jealousy or negativity or selfishness, whichever thoughts. You have to be a swimmer. You need not still the water if you don't want to. That's for those who deeply meditate and go in samadhi, that they still the water. And that still water will make you pure, conscious, enlightened being. But at present, let's kind of stick to the point of having peace on this earth in spite of the thoughts and waves. It's possible. Why? I'm saying it's possible. You know that it's possible, as I'll explain. If it were not so, that means God had created some kind of fallacy. He has done something wrong, that He created the world and life as such that you all will be drowned. And that's not a good creation. That doesn't show good mechanism of God at all. And if He creates something, you just drown in. And you cannot swim over it. He didn't create that at all. The river of life, or ocean of life, He created for us with the capacity inherent in us to swim. There are two kinds of beings, those who stay in those waves, enjoy the swimming, and be about it as a swimmer. And some are those who want still the whole water quiet, still, and get into transcendental consciousness, superconscious. There are two kinds. One is called by remaining the world, that you still have peace, pravritti. The other is called nivritti, that while transcending it, you come out of the water or make it still. Your consciousness becomes a reflector or mirror, quiet, still and non-ruffled in such a way that's like transparent something. That will be pure consciousness or spirit or light, so on. But that's for those who transcend, kind of renunciates, kind of recluse, kind of We have nothing to do with the world as such. We have nothing to do with the river. We have nothing to do with the ocean. But those are the majority of those who have something to do with the world, with the river and the ocean. But they say we have no peace. Sometimes dogs are barking, sometimes frogs are croaking, sometimes cockroaches are chirping, and sometimes the mosquitoes are humming, and I don't know English properly. I mean, doing something that disturbs you. Water is always kind of in motion. There's always speed, there are always waves and flows and currents. You're not trying to control those. Nobody has been successful yet, because the very definition of life is motion. You cannot distill the life and have a life. You are saying you'll have peace because you're a block in peace, so you remove yourself and there will be peace. It's just impossible. Having life with no motion is no life. Life has to have motion. River has to have current. Breeze has to flow. Light has to transmit. But amidst all these so-called differentiations, how you love with fun, with joy. If you could swim over your waves of the thoughts, that's all. And not get drowned underneath those. Because you get drowned underneath the waves in the water, after a few minutes you suffocate and die. Then we become miserable. Then we become chaotic, confused. We become fearful, anxious, worrying, insecure. But if you're a swimmer, you're not insecure in the water. You're the controller, come on. Have some, if you cannot swim, put on some kind of rubber tires around you. You need a master, you need a change. Well, master is there. Don't worry about it. Many masters are there. You can get by dozens. But you must learn swimming. If you don't want to give up the life, if you don't want to renounce, if you don't want to be a kind of ascetic, no need to. It's for those who want to. I don't mean it's unnecessary or useless. But those who want, yes, let them have it. Those who don't want to, there's a way too for them. You say, I want to be in water. Then I must say, you must learn how to swim. You cannot have both ways. I want to swim in the water, but I don't want to be a swimmer. You know, it's a contradiction. Do you want to be in the water and not learn swimming? I'm trying to teach you, I'm sorry to use the word teaching, to teach you swimming. How to be in it and out of it. Try to use your will, use your reflection, use your power to swim over it and not be slave to the waves. When you get identified, attached with something, you're a slave. You understand what I mean? When you get attached and identified, you are drowning. You're lost. You're confused. You're worrying. Then you're suffering. In a way, you're miserable. But we don't see all the time this way, though. I don't want to make you pessimist. I'm simply putting the facts. It's not a pessimism. On the contrary, it's bringing you out of the pessimism. Learn how to swim in this beautiful river of life. But if the life is miserable, chaotic, confusing, problematic, or crazy, you know, life, or it's kind of enigma, then we are not learning how to swim, we're drowning, that means. Then you say, oh, I want a very peaceful life. Now, peaceful life doesn't mean extinction of life. Peaceful life doesn't mean negation of life. Simply peaceful life. If you know the swimming, you are having joy, fun, peace, everything. I'm not talking about God realization at the moment. But a life as such, whether, was meant to be joyful only for the enlightened beings. Very precise new question. Whether life hitherto created by whomsoever we call God, and whenever he did, beginningless, did he, the Lord in heaven, create the life for joyful only for the enlightened beings and for ignorant beings not? Let's put that question to side. Very sympathetic to you. I couldn't be more sympathetic, okay? Life was meant for the right souls to enjoy. God the Father in heaven, blessed and hallowed be His name, you know. And some, if greater God is there, let Him bless the lower God. Actually, frankly, then God would have created all the real life souls. If the real life, enjoyable, fun life, peaceful life, was meant for only enlightened beings, not others, then God, the benevolent, merciful one, should have created all the realized souls, already enlightened. If He is God the Father, near and merciful and everything. But by the facts we see, no, there are people who are miserable. There are people who have tensions, who have confusions, anxieties, the worries, many kinds of physical illness or mental illness or some kind of hostility, some kind of prejudice, negativities, some kind of darkness, you know, all that. And they're not enjoying life, at least at some times. Has God kept a scope for such people, even to have the fun of life, all times? Without being enlightened or perfected, okay? I couldn't be more sympathetic than this. Have not unrealized souls, the ignorant beings, have the right to enjoy the life? There can be no fairer question than sympathy. And I say yes. I never said it. Yes, there is a way. Because, quote the same example, on the level of belief and non-belief, both have the same rights. On the level of the believers and non-believers, both have the same right. They should have water to drink. They should have food to eat. They should have air to breathe. They should have clothes to wear. They should have grain to eat. They should have water, kind of many other things, equally. But beyond the level of belief and non-belief, that is ordinary kind of needs of the life, a realized soul. And the non-realized soul have equal rights. Meaning, to enjoy life, a realized soul has the same right, an ignorant being has the same right to enjoy the life. On the basis of belief and non-belief, so much the basis of life, we have equal rights, you and me. Equal in the sense that we have privileges open unto us, the way we could tap the sources. God didn't create misery for ignorant one. Only if you know how to swim. You don't have to be realized for that to have peace. This is what I mean. You don't have to be perfect being to have a peace. That stillness of the pond, the stillness of the consciousness is what is something transcendental. But presently the wavy water, the disturbed water, the confused, the chaotic, whether you could, under those circumstances, have peace. Could you swim without being perfected? Could you swim without being enlightened or realized soul? I would say yes, so far peace is concerned. On the level of peace, you ignorant and the enlightened one have the same right. Provided you learn to swim. The capacity to learn the swimming is not endowed to only the realized souls, but to all beings. It's your birthright, provided you use it. You try to pull yourself out of the ruts of your thoughts. Don't renounce the thoughts, okay? Just try to bring you up over it, as you do in swimming, and daily practice that, to keep yourself above the water. Or if at all at times you do go under the water, you should have capacity to come up. That's all. A swimmer, I'm not saying he's a perfected being necessarily. Then if you want to subside all the thoughts, label them, calm them, quiet and still them, and then go into transcendental pure consciousness, the God's spirit, the light, that's different. That will be the fullness of cosmic oneness. Because ultimately in oneness you don't have higher or lower privileges. But on certain lower levels you have the different privileges. But otherwise in the oneness we are all equal. But when you go to that oneness, to the spirit, oneness of the spirit, oneness of the consciousness, oneness of the Godhood. That will be one among thousands. But on the level you are on, the creature of this earth, you have equal right to peace. Provided you know how to swim. Learn how to swim. Don't fight with your mind. Don't fight with the waves. Don't fight with the river. Don't fight with the water. You will just learn how to swim. Let the river flow. You don't stop the river. You don't look at others if they are swimming or not swimming. You try to learn. You are swimming in your pond, in your river of mind. Your mind is flowing. It has a flow. It's not a static pond. Mind has thoughts. It's flowing river. Mind means life, actually. Feelings are with it. So that you don't drown underneath it. Now practice this in your situation of barking dogs. Perhaps God has put you there in the finest opportunity for you. These are waves when dogs bark. They create some kind of waves in the ether or the atmosphere. When they come, normally you complain, normally you agitate, you are irritated. You resist that barking, you are irritated over it, you agitate, you complain. It gets on your nerves, you just all the time remember it and it's torture. Okay? Why I'm telling you this, really speaking, I'm one with you in that sense because I have this experience. I used to hate God for that. Why do you create dogs at all? And one day I got the answer that to teach you a lesson. And then he taught me a lesson, and I was missing the dogs. They were not there. He removed them. Perhaps God has put you in that atmosphere, a kind of opportunity, to make yourself swim over that kind of wave. Okay? It's a very hard exercise, I know. But sometimes you have to deal with it in order to swim. Suppose you swim for 1 year, 2 years, 6 months, whatever. Then your master, teacher, or you yourself go to a very deeper river or ocean or something. Then you're trying to get over bigger waves and things like that. You know, this is how it happens. It may be that after you overcome the waves of the dog's barkings, the dogs may be removed or God may change your situation to be in a better position somewhere. But after that you'll be grateful to God that He gave you that hard exercise, which you are resenting or resisting or blaming or complaining about, might have been one of the opportunities to teach you how to swim better. If God would not give you harder exercises, how to learn the swimming in the deeper waters? That also shows the love of God that He's putting you in a better position, to give harder exercises to make you a better person. That's one thing, He's proving His love for you. And also there's another thing proven. Who knows? Under that opportunity, not only He's making you swim over the bigger current or bigger wave of dogs barking, but also He might be teaching you how to love others too and not hate. Only because they bark? It's clear. How to love those who bark? It's easy to love those who embrace you. There are two things at a time. Now, treat them as the waves of the water. How do you overcome them? You like to swim over them. If you hate the waves, you resist the waves, or if you kind of complain about them, it is not going to make you a swimmer. And you say you want to enjoy the life. And I mean that also. And you don't wish God to take away all the dogs from the whole earth, at least barking dogs. Quieter dogs you don't mind though, no? You'll call them and love them and, you know, play with them. You don't hate the dog. You're hating the barking of the dog, okay? There are two ways of avoiding the barking. Either transcend the barking, so that you are unaffected, or swim over it. Well,

You see, there's a very honest answer, okay? You're honest about it. So therefore I mean, everywhere you go, it's either the dog's barking, or there's a cat's meow, or Sinead's hissing, you know, and something like that everywhere is there, no? All the while feeling, all others are doing like that but you. Others are hissing, mewing, barking, you know, but you're quite quiet. Your eyes are still as kind of transparent glass. No? World is bad. Winter snow is wrong, summer's heat is bad. Forest darkness is dangerous. Crocodiles are just very fierce to look at. No? Where have we to learn a lesson, tell me? Except in your own mind, except in your own river where you are swimming or bathing. Where else you will learn a lesson? I may teach you theoretically. I won't go and swim on your behalf in the river, will I? That will be my swimming, not yours. If I go in water and swim and enjoy the water, and you are on the banks sitting, are you going to enjoy like I'm enjoying the water? You don't. And if I drag you inside water with me, you'll accuse me and scream at me. What are you doing, Swami? I don't know swimming, and you are making me go into deep water. Are you mad? You're going to blame me, and you're going to accuse me. What are you doing? You're telling me to be truthful. Which is very difficult for me. I'll drown under the truth. You see the point. God has given you the opportunity. Remember it? Maybe a very crude way called dog's barking. But thank God it's dog's barking and not a scorpion's bite. Why don't you thank God for that? You understand? This way you swim over it. If you remember the snake's bite or stink or a scorpion's bite, you'll thank God for dog's barking. It's less dangerous. You understand what I mean? If you cannot carry the 10 clothes loads, try to practice with 12 clothes first. Then 10 clothes will be lighter. You see the point? Try to learn that. How to see the golden opportunity in what God gives you. That's the way to swim. I'm not telling you to renounce life, okay? I'm not telling you to renounce and give transcendental oneness into pure conscious, radiant, effulgent, and kind of brilliant that light thousands of suns cannot compete. There and there alone where God, my Lord, sits, there I must go. Nobody's going there. How many? How many in your life you have heard have gone there? How many you have seen and heard about? Except in the books and lectures.

because you are in the flow, in the river of life, you want to enjoy that, you want to be in it, and also have peace and joy. Attain that first, by the method supposing we are discussing. Then what next? There are, of course, other things. Who knows? Once you have learned how to swim in the river of your mental thoughts, maybe that you may ask a question, still I don't have perfect satisfaction, what next? Then of course there are next things. But first things first. Immediate life, with the 99.9% people, you're not renouncing your life, you see. The fact remains, you don't. And if you don't, how to swim in it? Fine. Wherever you are, whether it's office, home, factory, ashram, institute, temple, church, or anywhere, trailer, camper, camping grounds, just sleeping bags under the sky, wherever. How would you, out in Himalayas, on the snow, how would you be in peace there? Whichever thoughts, complaints, resistances arise, how do you pull yourself up and be a swimmer, practice daily? First you'll get tired, of course. Heart will complain, lungs will complain, liver will complain, kidney will complain, you know, prostate gland will complain, intestines will complain. If nothing else complains, head does complain. It does. Try to swim. I might have said you cannot swim those thoughts who are vulgar, which are vulgar or indecent, unreasonable, hostile, negative, evil. You couldn't swim over the evil thoughts of your injustices, unrighteousness. I could have said that. But what happens, there may be two kinds of waves, lighter waves and very heavy waves. With a lighter motion, with a very heavy motion. Maybe evil thoughts have heavy motion. They're very kind of heavy, for example. Maybe you may take a greater art to swim over those. But naturally, you have to try that also. But once you try to go even over evil thoughts, unrighteous, injustice, insensitive, even then you have to have that pull and will power to overcome it, you see, to swim over it. It will require something. This will automatically you pay the price. I'm not teaching you how to get away with things without paying the price, though, because once you try to overcome the waves and swim over it, you are going to pay the price, actually. Don't think it's without the price. You have to practice it, you have to, the evil thoughts will pull you down anyway. And when you try to go over it, you have to give up evil, no? I didn't say that so clearly, but this was a trick. You can't have evil thoughts and swim over it. I'm coming on next chapter. You'll see then evil thoughts, your ears will be heavy, will pull you down and won't allow you to swim. And while you try hatha yogically to swim over it, you'll fail. Because they're heavy, they're dark, they're too motion, fast motion. You cannot keep the evil thought as well as swim over it. You first thought it was easy, what I told you. You cannot get away with the evil thoughts and swim over it, please mark my words. Because I knew when I was preaching the first chapter, some of you, I won't name, we're feeling joyful now, we'll get over whatever wrongs we have done, evil we have done, wrong we have done, injustice, oh, gone. We'll just swim over it. They were just being thoughtful about it. It's not so. I still mentioned the art is the same. Art of swimming remains the same, whether a heavy wave or a lighter wave, whether it's a very forceful wave or a lighter wave. The art of swimming remains the same, but you need a different power portion to get over the heavier wave. You cannot apply the very simple power to swim over the heavy waves. You have to have greater power for that. Evil thoughtless is a very heavy wave. You cannot retain that and go over it and swim over it. It's heavy. Let's make it easy again. Something which pulls you down, drowns you more, you have to make it lighter. In order to swim. It's an art of swimming. You must learn this. You cannot excuse yourself and get over the waves. You have to have that power to go over it. When you learn the swimming, you have to have willpower and a pull to do that.
So self-confidence, if you talk about, I'm not rejecting in this particular discussion, self-confidence as a value, okay. You must have that self-confidence in the practice and the push in order to get over the waves and enjoy them also. You don't swim with miseries. When you enjoy swimming, you don't say you're miserable in swimming. You enjoy it. How could you enjoy the flowing river of life? The wrongs you do, the evils you do, the injustice and righteousness, the harm to others, the jealousies, the enmity, the hostility, the hissing of the snakes, the bites of the scorpions. You think you'll get away with these things without paying the price? No. And perhaps it is my topic, but you'll see the similarity. The waves are of not same intensity. All the waves are not of the same equal intensity. They have different intensities. There are some are lighter, higher, deeper, shallow waves. The lighter and the shallow waves you get over easily. But higher waves and deeper force and intense kind of thoughts will require your greater willpower, greater push, a greater art of swimming. You cannot get away with that. If you have done wrong, if you have done evil, if you have stung like a scorpion or snake, if you have done injustice and jealousies and wrong understanding, twisting the matters to your selfish motives, using the untruth for the selfish motives, those are heavier and darker waves with you as thoughts. We have called it thoughts though. Those thoughts will not allow you to swim. Just mark my words. Those thoughts will not allow you to swim easily. Either you have to have greater power to do it, or you have to reduce the intensity of those waves by being more justified, more selfless, more righteous, more loving, more compassionate, more brotherly, more sisterly, and so on. You cannot be crazy about matters and do things. You see, you have to learn, you practice in that barking dog situation. You try to practice, it'll work. Try to remember the heavier things. What if there would have been 1 million scorpions around you and trying to bite you, and you would have closed all your doors and windows? Still then, a scorpion or two would find a leakage through a window, some leakage, and just creep in. You might have said, God, I wish you had barking dogs near me and not these scorpions. You'll thank God. It's a kind of intensity we are talking about. Intensity of thoughts. The opportunity you have, work under that. Try to overcome that opportunity. And thereafter, either they won't disturb you, even if they bark, or God will remove them. In my humble life, I had two experiences. Either I overcome that and let the dogs bark, they don't bother me. They bother themselves. They get tired of barking. Or God removes those barking dogs and makes me peaceful. Both ways I have peace. I'm telling from my experience. I'm not hating anyone. I'm not hostile to anyone. But this is a way to remain in peace. To attain your peace, you have birthright, legitimate right. And everybody, not me alone. It's not my monopoly. You have a right to be peaceful amidst your life without being self-realized. But just see how you could overcome the waves so that they don't affect and pull you down. If you can forgive them, forgive. I mean, forgive the dogs for barking. I mean, if they were to speak in your language, what would the dogs would have told you? We wish we could keep quiet, but we don't know any other language but barking. We can't help it. You should have pity upon us. If we knew the language like you, we would talk. But this is the way we talk. You see, you have to see from their angle. Only you might say, but okay, they may bark, but at times they can keep quiet even. I mean, why they should bark all night? Or when you meditate? But that's what God has arranged. That they should bark while thou meditatest. Because that's a lesson and exercise thou hast to and overcomest. Try to see, though I'm joking, but it's a fact. It will give you a great lesson.
So that now you come to a beautiful point of your experience. So that when you move to next place, and there may be another kind of disturbance, you learn the art, how to swim. You see my point? If you learn the art of swimming in one river, and then when you visit second river, you swim. No? Otherwise, if you don't know swimming, each pond is a problem for you. It's a ditch is a ditch. You don't have to be perfect at being for that. For perfection, I've talked many times, okay? Let's talk of this mundane, imperfect life as it is. The evolution we are in today. That God has given you a situation. Learn there. You think we have no barking dogs? We have. Somewhere barking dogs, somewhere barking human beings, somewhere, you know. Everywhere it is so. It's not unique with you. Or you transcend the barking. Go deep, so deep in your meditation. Go so deep within you that you don't hear them, you know. So that your ears, the sense of hearing is transcended. Also that can be done. So either transcend or swim. Transcendence is for those who are totally going to egoless and get enlightened. And swimming for those who want to enjoy life. And there are yogis who do the both. When they want to transcend, they can easily transcend. And if they want to enjoy life, they do enjoy life. That's called Krishna. He did all mischiefs and he transcended. Well, that's a different part of the story. Buddha and Jesus didn't do that. But there's a stage where you could enjoy the life and transcend as well, but that's too difficult for you. Have one of the two. Either transcend or swim. The third is drowning. No? The misery, the chaos, the confusion, the worries, the anxieties, the losses, the missing, the separation, you know, feeling gappy, you know, kind of, you know, clinging and ringing, om, ringling, you know what? Om, clinging, ringing, om. You don't want those things. So I'm teaching you. Excuse my word, teaching though. That's not what I use generally. But on the mundane level, I have to use that word. I cannot communicate with you on the mundane level. If I do, you know what it means. Either transcend or swim. Swimming you can know. It's an art. Pull yourself up with your willpower. If there are heavy waves, reduce their burden by making them less evil, by making them less diabolic, making them less selfish, making them less greedy, making them less attached, making them less jealous, making them less egotistical. You know, I don't mean you should surrender your ego totally. That's a different lesson. Keeping your ego, but keep it less. Don't make it so much that becomes a kind of holocaust for you, kind of a dungeon for you. And apply that in the barking dog situation. It's the best exercise God has given you. If you can ever transcend a swim over the barking of dogs, I tell you, you'll swim over the whole world. Assuring you, I'm not boasting. Talking from personal experience, and now it is impersonal. You learn how to swim over the whole world, over above. In meditation, you become sensitive sometimes, that even little noise can disturb you. But that, at the same time, that's an opportunity also. That's an exercise also. Teaching you how to keep your mind peaceful. Now, mind it. But if it's your own evil, of your own mind, you see my point. Dogs are barking outside your mind, outside your body, okay? But what if in your own mind dogs bark? The hostility, the jealousy, the poison, the selfishness, the greed, the attachment, the hostility, the negativities, the utter scorpion natures, snake natures, poisonous natures. If they are in your mind, how are you going to face them? You can ignore the dogs barking outside your body, but what about your inner side dogs barking? Or you might say, there are no dogs barking in your mind, they are only outside.
Then nobody is barking for anyone else. How to deal with that? You see, here you come to a finer point. Then you have to quieten your dogs first. That's your responsibility. Those dogs are neighborhood, you say. But the dogs within your own mind is your responsibility. How are you going to deal with them? If a scorpion is in your mind, if the snake is in your mind, flowers also, thorns also, how are you going to deal with that? How will you swim over them, over the dogs of your mind, over the scorpions of your mind, over the snakes of your mind? If you have a poison in your mind, how are you going to swim over it unless you solve those, you see? Therefore, we are learning both ways. How to overcome and swim over the neighborhood barking, as well as the barking in your own mind. You are learning both lessons at the same time, actually, by this method or by this exercise. That either transcend or try to swim within your own mind, whether it's outside you or inside you. It's clear? And you start that way, you'll see, you'll begin to love the dogs. I never liked barking dogs, actually I admit it. I tell you frankly, no? But there's no other way. You couldn't keep all the dogs quiet in the whole world. It's just not possible. You can reduce it at time by changing the locality, but you said there will be something else. So how to silence or swim over? Inside and outside both can be done by the same exercise. How to swim over it? You have to swim over the dogs of your own barking in your mind too. You're not free of those things, are you? I mean, there may be less and more degrees in persons, but each one has some degrees of these things, no? Some negative degrees each one has. Some wrongs and imperfections each one have, more and less, some have more. But I knew this is the finest exercise. So much so that by God's grace, after the decades have passed, and I must have met many good flowers and many good thorns, not good thorns only, many scorpions, snakes, and many elephants and horses. I must have met many peacocks and many swans. But by God's grace, I tell you, no poison ever hurt me. By one exercise, you get free from the poisons of whole life. By one swimming, learning in one river, you swim all the rivers. No? Don't think those are wasted moments. Don't think your barking dog situation is a kind of wasteful or kind of disturbing situation for you. If you learn how to swim in that situation, the whole world becomes quiet for you. Anywhere you will go, nothing will disturb you. And God has put you in a very fine situation. I'm glad about it. What if He had put you in very comfortable and convenient positions which you like the most? Can you give guarantee that you would not go astray and do nonsense things? Tell me. You would have meditated better? Or would have thought of your pleasures and kind of gratifications? At least dogs barking is keeping you out of thinking of gratifications. It's keeping you busy. You understand what I mean? Take the opportunity as golden, always. It's so. And then wherever you will go, the world will be quiet. Nobody can disturb you. Once you have learned how to swim over one disturbance, and dogs barking is one finest example about it, then you have learned how to remain peaceful wherever you go. Okay, take the opportunity to go.

not only not new, but has been talked about, I'm sure, million times through scriptures and many saints and sages. There are, of course, sometimes theological differences, but as you probably know, that I don't dabble much in scholarships and scholastic approaches. To me, therefore, such things as purification or purity is one and the same thing. Through whatever scripture or religion or philosophy we talk about, it comes to the same, actually, essentially speaking. Many times when we shake off the upper cloaks on the words, then essentially comes to the same. Only language and climes and approaches are different, so sometimes they assume to be different things, though essentially it's the same thing. Couldn't be otherwise, because the body, mind, soul we have, everybody has, whichever religion, culture, or tribe, or philosophy, or way of thinking we may adopt. Naturally, it comes back to the same, like if you're sick, you have to go to medicine, a doctor. It doesn't matter which religion, cultural background you are. Same thing with purity, purification. There are three stages of purification, we might say. Though at the outset we might say these are three different things, but not. They are all integrated. Like we said, body, mind and soul. There's a purification of body, of mind and soul. Now soul, as we might understand, already pure, it doesn't need purification, in a sense. But according to the Vedic literature at least, the soul itself is pure, no doubt. But the veil of ignorance, the curtain, the cover of ignorance, the unconsciousness, which is on the soul, and therefore makes us unconscious or ignorant or, in course, blind. That's a purification of the soul to remove the ignorance, the veil, the curtain, the cover, sheath, as they call it. So there are three stages of purification, body, mind and soul. Now there are few minor sometimes what they call disputes on these, that we have seen some mentally very pure among saints and holy people especially, and their bodies, not all of them, their bodies could be very impure from our standard point of view, or unclean. So to say as if all three have to be pure is the best, no doubt. But we have seen the instances where one aspect or a stage is pure, the other is not, and it could work out, provided mind is pure, heart is pure. Now here comes the word heart then. Normally now in some religions, like for example, according to the Bible, purification of heart has been more used than purification of mind. According to Raja Yoga, Patanjali's, purification of mind has been more used than of the heart. Now, these so-called controversies, they're not really controversy, they are just a difference of angles, but that we could say as purification of mind is better than purification of heart according to yoga system, or purification of heart is better than purity of mind according to devotional path, which mostly Christianity propounds actually. But here comes again same, that we need to clean our legs and not the arms. I mean, which one is better, cleaning of the arms or cleaning of the legs? When you put the pertinent questions like that, you know, we get baffled. Which way to go? Now, we would say purification of mind and purification of heart both are necessary, provided
if they didn't use mix-up of the language, like mind is the same as heart is and so on, we can stretch the point. That's not the case. Mind mostly is used in the place of thinking, intellectuality and rationality, the desires, the what they call sankalpa, which means some kind of projections and manifestations. So whatever projects is mind. Heart doesn't project, heart feels. And mind thinks and projects and rationalizes, determines. But both are needed to be purified. So let's see from body point of view first. According to religion, much stress has been given on purification of heart or mind. Since if we could purify mind and heart, automatically whatever else is needed to be purified comes along with it, but not in some cases though. So they pay stress upon much of purity of mind and heart because that's the doorway or the gateway, as you might say, to the kingdom of God, to the liberation, to the spirit, to the soul. There's a gateway, that's the entrance. Therefore, if those are purified, then you're fit to enter. But otherwise, supposing we kept a body pure, relatively speaking, and not pay attention to the mind and heart purification, then we might enjoy the cleanliness on the physical level, on the gross level, but we may not become spiritual at all. And so much so that one holy man used to say, seeing somebody who was immaculate, cleaning, not a single particle of dirt, dust, or disorganization would be anywhere. And he, this was end of the last century, some man, he paid so much attention, full attention to the outside everything, cleanliness, what we might say purification of the gross or physical level, that his guru or holy man that time told him that's not too much to be, you know, cleanliness fad. You know, and all the time, mind and everything in that only, and if that's the be end and end of all, as a physical cleanliness or purity is necessary, but that's not the whole goal, that's not the whole point. And then, if the mind and heart are impure and could remain, body being pure or clean, mind could remain impure and easily. And many times it is, actually, that they don't pay attention more than that. So they stressed about three stages of purification, body, mind and soul. On the body level, as we know, purity is a deeper word than cleanliness. Clean we can understand, like you vacuum, dust off and mop or washing machine or, you know, clothes clean or dirt is not there, spots are not there and no other garbage is there and so on. Now, that outer cleanliness we all understand, but purity not only includes cleanliness, but it involves more than that. I would say this is my definition. Strictly speaking, purity has to do with vibrations much. It includes outer cleanliness, no doubt. But the vibrations which it creates, anything, any food, any thought, any personality, any landscape, any building design, each thing creates certain vibrations or halo around it. Don't think that inanimate objects don't have that. They have too. They may not have a soul, but they have the halo around it. Some say it's electric, kind of electricity around, some say aura, some say halo, some say vibrations, whatever that is. It's not exactly synonymous, but they include each other. Now in these vibrations, supposing, let's say you're cooking. Dish is clean, food is clean, you clean the vegetables, everything is tip-top, you know, nicely done. And you have the cookbook and you have the ingredients and everything according to measurements and everything you're cooking very well. And it all looks clean. It may be pure, it may not be. Depends on the cooker now. But vibration that time that person has in mind and heart will penetrate the food. We don't see. It's not only of the food I'm talking about, in everything. Whether it's a singing, going, walking, typing, working, sleeping, talking, whichever activity we do,
including political fields, commercial fields, and artistic aesthetics, or in the spiritual, of course, more so. You'll see that whatever accomplishments we might do, they could be with pure mind, they could be with impure mind. This being a fact, in the yoga system at least, and the path of knowledge, the purification, therefore, mind and heart are very essential, very indispensable, that without that you can't really purely meditate even. It's not possible. With impure mind you can cook, with impure mind you can talk, with impure mind you can type, walk, do whatever, lecture even. But with impure mind you cannot meditate. In other words, that all things can be accomplished with purity or impurity, depends upon. And accordingly, the inner quality of that particular thing will manifest with writing a book, standing, company, friendship, everything. And this vibratory phenomena we normally don't see. A common person, common man doesn't see that. So he sees some outer thing and it looks good and says good. But that's not the whole factor. This inner purification of the mind or heart, heart would be feelings, mind would be thoughts or projections, manifestations. These, what motive we have, or what thoughts we are thinking, what feelings we are having that time, penetrate through what you do and express, though they may not be visible to every eye or to every mind. Now this is a very important word of purification. This is hard to explain because it's more on the subtle plane, as if on the astral plane. One may say, I did what you told me, you know, right? Yeah, right, something is missing here. No, but what? And if you put a finger outwardly, you couldn't. The thing is that her or his motive is different. That makes a whole difference. Two warriors can fight, but two motives can be very different. Two cooks can cook the same dish, motives can be very different. And these will project. Therefore, it's according even to the Bible, for example, the purity of heart, a lot of times talked about and stressed upon, so much so that those who will enter the kingdom of God must be pure at heart, you know. Now, pure heart meaning what? This is the second. From physical cleanliness, we understand by bath, shower, you know, or if you get dirty, you wash, clean clothes, clean bedding, clean house, ventilation should be clean enough, fresh, and not use stagnant things, or stagnant, I mean pessimistic, or kind of drowsy, sleeping kind of things, as if even combs and brushes I'm talking about, if you watch many dressing tables in the houses and watch each comb lying down on the brush, from that you'll alone know if the person is clean or not. I can easily tell you without seeing a person. Not how he keeps the brush and comb, but how even they're lying down, how many hairs are off and they're not replacing, or dirt is accumulating, or one or two teeth of the comb are broken. In between there's a dirt kind of lot of collected in. You can easily talk of a person, because long back when an architect had told me in India, if you want to judge or the standard of the cleanliness of any house, first see their restroom. And if that's clean, you can make it. I think he was right. So you cannot keep just bathroom clean and all other rooms unclean. It could be reverse. But not this way. Anyway, that from this outer cleanliness, as they call physical, the food you eat, the air you breathe, the water you use, all constitute physical cleanliness or purity. Purity we'll add later on as vibratory. That even if you clean your furnishing, vacuum the carpet, kitchen is clean, everything is clean, clothes are clean, see the closet again, how bad smells are, good smells it is. Sometimes closets are kind of stagnant inside. The rooms may be clean. It's not one way of judging these things. So long purity is concerned, you can feel it. Cleanliness, you can see it. Therefore, in feeling, if you don't get a good feelings, that then is pertaining to purity. That then her or his mind is impure, definitely. Even though other things may be clean.
Now this vibratory thing is what is necessary for going to heaven, kingdom of heaven as I call it. Because it's not with a physical body we go to heaven, normally not. There could be physical heavens in some galaxy, but that's a different question. But if you were to enter into liberation, salvation, divine kingdom, into kingdom of joy and peace and love, then that can only be the wealth of the pure heart and pure mind. Motivations, not only surface motivations, but subconscious. The forgotten Raja Yoga, they began to purify the mind of all the undesirable desires, disturbances, agitations, tensions, angers, excitements, hatreds, attachments, greeds, jealousies, competitiveness, and so many, you can add 100 things, that all those from mind has to be banished. Where there's no trace of selfishness, no trace of anger, jealousy, hatred, anxiety, worry, and so on. That's not emptying the mind of all thoughts, but all impure thoughts. But the pure thoughts should be retained to start with, like of benevolence, and helpfulness, charitable, brotherliness, loving, magnanimity, and cooperativeness, love, joy, peace, thoughts of peace, good for all, and so on. These have to be nurtured in a way, positive as you may call it. Now we say positive in the modern language, but we will say these are pure, pure thoughts. So when these pure thoughts will overpower or overlap the impure thoughts of the negative side, then the mind becomes lighter. Vice versa, if it were more negative side, mind will be heavy, more impure, more dark. And positive thoughts, loving thoughts, and all those optimistic thoughts in what we call pure thoughts now, they will lighten the mind, so mind will be cheerful, mind will be lighter, mind will be flying in a sense, and you'll feel slowly released from the dross or the heaviness of the other side. Though by themselves pure thoughts or positive thoughts are not the real liberation or highest goal, but they help us in coming out of the darkness, heaviness, dense, negative side. But once we have achieved the good degree of the positive thoughts, so to say, purifying the mind now, then slowly that mind, lighter mind, joyful mind will search the secret, the source, the God's kingdom, the God's vision, that you will like to know the truth. In other words, this comes to a crucial point of purity. The purpose of purity of heart or mind is only this, that it makes you naturally cry, naturally seek, naturally ask for the vision of God and knowing the truth. Automatically, that pure heart will tell you to search that. If our hearts and minds are not searching that automatically, in a normal way, and we had forced ourselves even to do that as if to practice, that shows the negative side is prevalent, the dense side is prevalent, the negative side is prevalent, that even desire doesn't come to see the vision. Because purity of heart and mind will induce you, it's not whether you like it or not, you don't force yourself to cry for vision of God or liberation or know the truth. If that naturally doesn't come, that means mind is worldly. There's no two definitions about it. By worldly, we don't mean of this world only. Worldly meaning when the mind is occupied with the worldly things in identification way and not given unto God, given unto the higher source. That only purity of heart can bring. Therefore, now you see in every religion, I would say with no exception, minor or major, all religions, in one or the other way, have stressed upon as a purity of heart or mind as a doorway to God's vision, realization. So that aspiration even to see the light, be enlightened, that won't come to, even if you try to sit down and try to make your mind aspire for enlightenment and God realization,
won't come to you unless you are pure in mind and heart. It's automatic. Therefore, they have stressed so much upon this, that whatever formulas, practices and techniques we might do, or pray even. Pray, of course, certainly we should do. But that's also purifying, you see. Prayer is purifying, actually. And so the automatic, or easily, you might say, coming to one's mind and heart to search the truth, the ultimate, the salvation, the knowledge, God realization, or kingdom of God, or new age, to just bring it easy to us, the doorway is purification of heart. What is purification of heart as in relationship to purification of mind? In mind we saw positive and negative thoughts. In heart is what? What is pure and impure heart? We're not talking about the blood in itself, what red or white blood cells it has. That's only outer medical explanation. From the feelings point of view, what are pure feelings and what are impure feelings? Anything connected to feelings, that is emotions, pertains to heart. Any damaging, harmful emotions, like revenge, for example. Revenge is not of the mind, that's not a thought, that's a feeling, that's an emotion. Even hatred is not a thought, mostly not, it's a feeling, it's an emotion. So there are these negative emotions, revenge, hatred, and so on. And jealousy, yeah, that's an emotion, that's not a thought. So there are certain things which pertain to a fourth chakra, as we call fourth chakra, the heart chakra. And the mind will be sixth chakra. So both purifications are necessary. According to the Tantra, that is yoga even, the fifth one, which is of the throat, is a spot, a place, a space of joy, that when we, our feelings are pure, that we have banished hatred and revengefulness and such other bad feelings, we might call harmful, even enmity, yes, hostility, that's emotion, that's not a thought. We have to divide between mind and heart here, but not divide in the sense that they are two separate things altogether. They are joined together, but we have to balance thoughts and feelings. But as an apparatus, they are separate matters. So the feelings, therefore, of hatred, revengefulness and jealousy, things like those, slowly we have to let go and subside those, so that they don't spring up even. By this, we project then the counter feelings of love, of brotherliness, of sisterliness, or forgiveness and patience, and that's not of the mind, that's of the heart. And so you let go, for example, let go can be both mentally as well as with the heart. And forget about reacting to anything. This way you pacify the heart to come to its not only positive feelings, but more loving, giving, you know, babe. The release happens then, relaxation to the heart muscle or heart apparatus, and you'll feel lighter in the heart. When you feel lighter in the heart, you'll begin to feel peace. So peace is not so much mental. Normally we talk about, and question me if you want. Normally we talk about peace of mind. If you remember, I've said a few times that mind by nature is made restless. The name of the restlessness is mind. If the mind got pacified, mind wouldn't exist. In other words, though we talk of peace of mind, because we are rational beings, we think so much, we want peace also here in the head, no doubt. Right, naturally. But the question is, peace, as shanti is a Sanskrit word, we don't feel so much in the brain. We relax, no doubt, in the brain. But peace comes to the heart, actually. It's a heart quality. But in common language, we mix up many things, often. Now, peace of mind, one could justify or define that it's also possible. We generally say, purify, relax your thoughts. According to Raja Yoga, they have never talked about peace of mind. Actually, they have talked about relaxing your mind of thoughts, from negative thoughts to positive, or
fewer thoughts, so that mind becomes lighter, then you relax, rest, brain can rest. But a peace feeling is in the heart region, not here in the head. Head relaxes. So if you can ever see when you relax by lying down sometime in a yogic posture, what they call dead body-like posture, if you ever successfully do that, and you begin to relax without sleeping, you'll see your brain will begin to release the tensions slowly. It will begin to release the excitements and begin to be quietened down slightly, and then head will become lighter. And then, if you're fortunate enough, you carry on, you will see, you'll begin to feel peace, and that will be here. If you can see that properly, you don't feel peace in the head. You feel relaxation lighter there. Anyway, so both purifications are necessary. According to yoga practices, they say the mind has to be purified according to way of devotion, which also Christianity has and other religions have too. Then the heart will begin to purify that way and acquire peace. In earlier satsangs years back, I used to say peace of mind, or now let's say peace of heart, is not the end in itself. It's born out of purification. In other words, impure heart will never be peaceful. And put it vice versa, if the heart is, our mind is not peaceful, we lack impurity. It's definite. Sometimes these mathematical equations are kind of harsh, but they are true though, somehow. If the mind is not at peace, mind must be impure. When you get pure, peace must come. Not that imposed peace, all of a sudden, you know, show off like self-image to others, to show nothing is happening at the back, I'm quite okay, everything is fine, and you put a front of a peace before others or happiness in such a way, then nothing is wrong behind. But behind is everything all drummed in, you know, put in the drum and lying down there. So this image we put, social or human image before others, to show, you know, fine, I'm okay, I'm all right. Now, that is not what I'm talking about. It's an inner purity will give you a real peace, which you cannot just assume and put a self-image of peace, you know, a little happiness around. Now, this, in other words, in religions, whether of mind or heart, so many practices, so many techniques, systems have been evolved and initiated just to purify the mind and heart. And they have actually talked much less about vision of God, enlightenment, liberation, comparatively speaking. Because they knew and they know that if heart and mind are pure, automatically your aspiration for enlightenment, liberation, automatically will spring up. It's not to force yourself to do those things. Therefore, we always stress upon these practices, many things, just to purify the mind and heart. Body automatically, according to yoga system, body cleanliness is a must. According to the path of devotion, it's not a must, meaning they don't pay much attention. If you're cleaning the body, okay. If not, that's up to you. But keep your love of the God in your heart, you know, and mental purification. Now, here comes another point. Although on the path of devotion, cleanliness of body or purity of body may not be stressed upon much, but they have never contradicted it, one. And second, they have said each karma, the law of causation, will bring its own effect and karma result back. That is, it's okay, you can have love in your heart for your Lord. Still body could be unclean or impure, but that impurity, uncleanliness of your body will produce its own results. That you cannot escape, whether you're a saint or enlightened person. Only it may not bother you because you are soaked in with the love of God inside so much. There have been saints and holy people who were thoroughly pure in their mind and heart, but their body suffered a lot, and their body remained unclean and pure because they didn't pay attention to, and they suffered, but their suffering also didn't make them suffer much. They didn't mentally really feel that excruciating pain about it, because they were above that. They had been beyond those sufferings and things. But nevertheless, law of nature is such
The karma will play back. If the body is unclean or impure, it will create its own results, the diseases or whatever other sufferings might come, sicknesses. And so I believe, as some others do, that there should be an integral purity of all body, mind and soul. The purity of soul is also automatic afterwards. Once we purify the mind and heart, purification of soul is not too far, though it's different. Something, because of the negative mind, negative heart conditions, as we talked about, like selfishness, greed, impatience, anxiety, jealousy, competitiveness, hatred, fear, revengeful thoughts, and such other things. When these dark clouds we clean, subside, and relax from my mind and heart, and the lightness and joyfulness, cheerfulness and peacefulness comes to us, then you see there's not much struggle left, no friction, much conflict is not left in my mind and heart complexes. Therefore the mind and heart begin to think or feel what's next. Automatically it happens such a way that it still is ignorance. Still after such purification, even ignorance prevails. They still are unconscious, except they feel better, they feel peaceful, they feel relatively more joyful, they feel relatively lighter and more friendly, more giving, more magnanimous, more generous, more loving, and things like that. But even then, we have often seen invariably that they have still the veil of Maya, the illusion, the unconsciousness over them yet. In other words, positivity or the purification itself directly doesn't give you vision of the Lord or the enlightenment, but it prepares you to be going into enter the kingdom of God. What happens is when we purify, we come face to face with the layer, the curtain, the veil of Maya or illusion, which is hiding the light, the source, the God within us, kingdom of God within us. That Maya, the illusion, the veil, the sheath, the cover, so is imperceptibly flimsy, imperceptibly even, that is so sleep-like unconscious. You know sleep? Like when you go to sleep, you don't know what sleep is, do you? Just ask yourself, what is sleep? We talk there, I slept. Something, you are unconscious outside, in the physical world. So you are in some other world, you are sleeping. What is actually sleep? As a tangible commodity, or tangible something, can you touch this sleep? Can you show sleep? Or you can talk, I slept. What is sleep? It's not like a chair you can touch. Can you see the sleep? No. Can you smell the sleep? No. Can you taste the sleep? No. Can you hear the sleep? No. We talk about sleep, but what is sleep? Exactly. This is so imperceptibly leisure of unconsciousness. It's so hazy, invisible, hazy illusion that none of the senses can perceive. So we call sleep, meaning, I didn't know, I was unconscious. In other words, we say, I slept, I didn't know what was happening here. What your five senses are grasping in the outer world, in the sleep you don't. You simply say you're sleeping because you are sleeping to this stage. You're unconscious of this physical stage, that your senses weren't working. Sleep is beyond senses. So that haziness, that unconscious layer, that cover, indefinable actually, is where, even if you're pure and positive, you are then facing that particular layer there, which is indefinable. And you still will say, I don't know. Even the pure-hearted one, I don't mean absolutely, relatively speaking, will not be able to tear, cut asunder that veil of Maya illusion, the unconsciousness, or ignorance and child. By itself. That has been termed ego. That particular veil, the cover, that unconscious haziness,
which you can't define, see or hear even. It's called ego itself. And supposing, this is the same question differently about sleep, but everybody say I, me and so on. If I say who you are, can't put a finger on it.

Go by this method. You'll see you will never catch I. So is asleep. Okay, I the one I'm talking, I'm thinking, I'm feeling, I'm eating, I'm walking. But who is that I? When you come to this, 99.9% of people are baffled. They can't go proceed beyond it. You can't say. Those who have read the scripture, that's I am the Spirit. Okay, well, that we know they are babbling. Everybody knows that. They're saying it, but they don't know what they're talking about. And God forgive them for those who do not know what they're talking, you know. They will say, I'm God. Okay, I'm a spirit. Or I'm such a... They just babble it out. They don't know. They're just saying it. Okay. But that I, they have not touched tangibly. So is the sleep. You try to go to sleep and catch the sleep. You won't be able to do that. There are certain things, hypothetically, we talk, or as we say, indicating that, there, that. Beyond that, we can't really touch, see, test, or whatever. This being the case, when the mind and heart are purified, relatively speaking, considerably, and you would be saying, okay, you're good, friendly, positive, helpful, generous, magnanimous, truthful, loving, and non-hateful, and non-revengeful, letting go person, okay, I'm feeling good, peaceful, and relaxed, fine. Still, you could see that there's something that you don't know yet. Who is that good guy? Who is that positive guy? Who is that generous guy? Who is that magnanimous, helpful guy? Who is that one who says, I forgive and I don't take revenge? Who is that one who is free from jealousy? Who is that? You're baffled that even being pure, you're not able to put a finger on who you are, what are you searching, what for purity even of heart is concerned. So purity of heart is a doorway to something. And then you'll come across this. There's some haziness, there's some unconsciousness, some sleepiness, some ignorance, illusion, not able to penetrate. This purity of heart and mind directly help this thing to turn, rather cut asunder or tear apart that veil and get to the other side. No. This is a baffling, very philosophical dispute actually. See, you'll see the beauty of it, that how this is not directly linked. Purity of heart and mind do prepare us for enter the kingdom of God. Without that, we won't. But is that alone that will directly push us into the kingdom of God, of the enlightenment, according to Vedic literature? No. They said there's one thing pending yet, after even purified, relatively very good, considerably purified. There's one thing which you have to notice, that me exists, me the ego, me that unconsciousness, me that illusory being that exists, that pure me, me pure, me good, me brotherly, me loving, me giving, me great, that exists, with all the negativities probably. But since that me exists, I exist, it won't allow you to go to the side, to salvation. There will be then surrender of the ego, the letting go of the ultimate me, which makes you prepared to enter the kingdom of God. Now, I understand each religion has its own explanations and literature. But ultimately, as I said, basically, if I'm right, Christianity is a path of devotion. But if you come to path of knowledge, gradually from that end, you'll see that so long that even pure me, if it's not gone and holding its own existence, you won't enter the kingdom of God. Certainly impure ones won't at all. So this me holding, that is, let's apply to the sleep example. So long we are sleeping, we are not waking. Even if you are having in sleep very good dreams, whom you would be cherishing and happy to have them every night. For so long you are having dreams, even of good kind, you are sleeping. You are not awake. Even if they were very good, pure dreams, you are still sleeping. This being the case, an ultimate absolute enlightenment

and self-realization sense, unless you give up that me, when you come to me and my Father in heaven are one, unless you come to that, you're not entering there. Purity helps there to come to face your own ego, own me, your own I-ness. The purity helps you face it, impure mind won't. Why? Impure mind and heart, on the contrary, will push you in a dense ego to remain ego and be me and be I at any cost. It'll make you like bolted there. The negative mind, the negative hearts won't even allow you to think of egolessness or to give up ego or enter our kingdom of God even. It won't give you that aspiration even. Even if you try your best hard and do all kinds of practices, your mind won't settle down to even meditate like that. Impure mind and heart won't. You try it at your best, you will see, you'll go to sleep, or mind is disturbed, or runs around in 100 things. Yeah, that's impure mind. We may not agree with that. How good guys like us, you know, have impure minds, but that's what it is, unfortunately. And vice versa would be, if the mind settles down, heart is settling in one thought, focusing, concentration, then heart and mind must be pure. In spite of this, when you really come to this, you'll see the purity of heart and mind will tend to make you face your ego. Impure mind will push you away from facing your own ego. You won't like to even admit we have ego. Or if it admits we have ego, you like to cherish it and identify with it. You like to preserve it. And that's what we do all the time. Nothing has to be taught about it. The impure heart will thicken the ego, in other words. It's like dark dreams when they come, nightmares, you know, they thicken the sleep in a sense that it's dense, dark, you know, heavy. But the beautiful, nice dreams, lighter kind of, you enjoy and will like to sleep all the night and 2 nights or 10 nights to have those dreams. In other words, actually sages have said this, that actually pleasant dreams are in a way, spiritually speaking, more horrible than the unpleasant dreams. Whereas unpleasant dreams, you like to shun them and leave them apart and get up from that dream. Lighter, nice, pleasant ones you like cherish and go on. If sleep breaks even at 6 a.m., you wish you had slept 2 hours more, which means there are more snares and traps to make you sleep. Try to understand this. Normal thinking, you won't think this way, but spiritually, there are more snares. That at least unpleasant things in our life will push you to be dispassionate, to be disinterested, to avoid it at least. For the pleasant dreams and more attachments and more what you call dreams in a sense will make you have more and not to give it up. Your wish will be not to give it up. In other words, it will be more traps. That means it will keep you in more ignorance. Purification of heart avoids this, and mind, of course. Purification of mind. They'll avoid the snares of his pleasant things too, in order to face the ego properly and not get in traps of comfortable and what you call the pleasant life, in the sense so much that you forget the goal.

Therefore, even if the heart and mind get pure and we knock against the veil or the curtain of the ego, the unconsciousness, ultimately, which is covering the soul, the light of the soul, that's called impurity at that point. That veil, that curtain, that illusion is impurity of the last kind. And that they have applied that only very brave, bold-hearted could let go that particular pleasant, hazy unconsciousness, which is real pleasant because kind of magic. It's called magic charm, maya. It's really kind of likable, like a movie screen. And that to tear apart and go through it, to enter the soul, the kingdom of God, the light, only very few brave can do that. It needs a very great courage. Because it's easy, relatively speaking, to give up the painful, the miserable situation. Because we don't like it, we don't want it, we don't enjoy it. But when it's enjoyable, when it's pleasant, when it's comfortable, luxurious, when it's easy, when it's kind of, you know, feeling good, that time to give up and get up from that 10 inches sinking mattress, you know, it's kind of hard. If you're lying on a hard board, that might go on knocking your bones under the skin to get up, you know. But when you're lying down in kind of electric blanket, boy, and electric socks, and whatnot, that time to get up, if anybody comes even to get you up, Papa, you hug that person with you in the bed too. Come on, baby, he's kind of asleep too. You know, we tend to gravitate everybody into that kind of sleep. That's a law of nature. Very brave people can throw the electric blanket away 30 degrees below zero outside. And you are under electric blanket, electric socks, electric... what other things are? Electric heated room, and what else? And coffee pot boiling near your head, you know? You pick up coffee, and that coffee has that spindle like you don't have to get up even, you know? Kind of like. Who is going to get up now? The only problem, when you get number one and two urge, then what? You hate it. You see, mind gets much covered up in that unconsciousness. That's only very few, they have said, among seekers even, among great aspirants and disciples even, great lovers of God even, very few among them can bravely and courageously get up and live the pleasant, comfortable, luxurious mental attitude, you know, easygoingness, and go through that veil of maya, the ignorance, the unconsciousness. Get to the truth, get to the real reality, to the other side, called Kingdom of God, if you wish, enlightenment and self-realization. They have said, Nayatma Balahinena Labha. Self-realization is not for the weak. Now, you might say, does not purity of heart and mind give you the strength? Yes, it does. It does. Eventually, it will help you that way. That's what the purity of heart is needed for. And purity of mind. But directly they won't reach you to the kingdom of God. That's my way of saying. It'll prepare you. It'll give you the strength and so on. But that strength alone, again, is you, me, who has to let go yourself, me-self, in order to enter there. You see the point? That surrender, eventually, sharanagati, surrender of ego, the me, the I-ness, the small ray, the small flame, the small drop, that has to decide to give itself up unto a drop to the ocean and ray to the sun and the spark to the flame of the fire, to that ego to surrender unto that super consciousness, the cosmic consciousness, the enlightenment, the kingdom of God. That ultimate wish is the main thing, which certainly purity of heart and mind prepares you for, no doubt about it. Without purity of heart and mind, you won't even reach that stage. Whatever you may try, Babel even, you won't. They won't. Impure hearts and minded ones, it's as good as like from the needle, eye of the needle, you're trying to put a thread which has now bifurcated in 100 tissues, and you're trying to put through one eye of needle. It won't just go. Whatever you might go on pushing,
all the time. It kind of slips out. It, the one thread, one pointed thread will go when it's purified, no doubt about that. But directly speaking, mechanically, directly purity of heart and mind will not make you qualified for the kingdom of God. Supposing your heart and mind have been substantially purified. Figuratively speaking, you have reached the gate of the heaven outside and there are doorkeepers there of their kind. And you want to say, I want to go in. They say, well, what for? He said, well, I want to go into the heaven. She said, right. But you're not ready yet. So how come I? My mind and heart are pure. And the gatekeeper is smiling, very imperceptibly. The guy is not understanding. You know why? The very fact that he's not understanding shows he's ignorant. That means his purity of heart and mind have not made him free of ignorance, isn't it? Why would he say otherwise? He doesn't understand. The fact he says he doesn't understand, it means he doesn't know. If he doesn't know being even pure, then there's something, no? So he's not understanding this guy, why those are smiling imperceptibly at him. He said, I don't understand. What do you mean, sir? He said, look, you can't enter as you are. He said, well, I learned in my religion, blessed are those who are pure at heart, for they shall enter the kingdom of God. And that's how I come. She said, ah, but the very fact you're not in the heaven yet, there's something missing there. I don't understand. Will you explain to me, sir? He said, look, still you are holding yourself, you know. You are you. You are existing individual. You're not searching God yet. You're stuck with you. Unless you give up that, how can you enter? See, he is facing that very fact, the last barrier, the last obstacle. Only because he has been purified. Try to see this. Otherwise he won't even able to reach even that gate. Now sometimes in language, in the Bible or Vedas or other scriptures, there are certain languages used. If you semantically and theologically go on arguing and disputing about the language and words itself, then there will be trouble. Because he has said, blessed are those who are pure at heart, for they should see God. So how come you say any step is there in between yet? You see, but there are many unsaid things, unexplained things, and many ways of understanding and explaining, and the language even used. How you interpret and comment, that's up to you. But you understand that alone, it qualifies you, no doubt, very much, the purity of heart and mind, where there is no negative side, no heavy thought, no dance, no untruths, no illusions, one illusion remains, and no greed, no selfishness, no attachment, no revengefulness, no excitement, anxiety, impatience, worries, you know, and all that kind of, you know, thing. That certainly makes you lighter. And if you don't have those, you're ready to enter into the kingdom of God, no doubt about it. If you're holding on to me the great, me the renunciate, me the truthful, me the pure, me the good. Yes, holding yourself, separation from God. That's his point. That's ultimate barrier. When you drop that, me and thou are one. Me and my Father in heaven are one. Aham Brahmasmi. Thou art that. Then you're ready. But this also you couldn't say and feel unless you're pure at heart. So, try to see through, it's not misinterpreted. And when that eye drop, eye flame, or the eye ray, eye spark is merged unto Om Mani Padme Hum, then definitely you have the vision, yes, entering the kingdom of God. That time you're enlightened. In this way, I would say, if you're understanding why we should be pure, it's not for purity's sake alone, but for the greatest cause, the knowing, the wisdom, the knowledge part of it, that we begin to know. By mental purification, you won't know everything. You'll be peaceful, lighter, joyful, cheerful.
and so on. But you won't know. This wisdom part, the knowing, for example, be still and know. What does it mean? Many can comment on their own ways, of course. Let me say my own way. When you be still and know, that is, when you be still, then your silence, your non-entity, stillness will be non-entity. That means you are not being ego. If you are being ego, I, you won't be still. Try it. That I won't allow you to be still. Try it. So long you are being I, you are making I still, but if you are successful in making I still, I will be non-existent. That will be the case. Silence will ensue. In other words, be still and know, meaning be egoless and know. It's pure arithmetic. So long you remain I, you will see you can't be still. How can you? I has to exist upon something, some thoughts, feelings, activities. If remove all thoughts, feelings and activities from I cannot exist. So when you are still and silent, your silence itself, you are not no more I, rather you. And that is what gives you knowledge, wisdom, be still and know. That, in other words, according to yoga therapy, is called samadhi. Your stillness being samadhi, in that you will know superconsciousness. That's the last layer, the maya, the unconsciousness, the ignorance, the sleep. To tear apart that, we need to be pure. Pure of all dross. Physical cleanliness, purity is symbolic, though it's necessary. For the physical world, it's necessary. If you're in tamas, drowsiness, sleepy, heaviness, depressed, and so on, even if you clean the room, vacuum cleaner, dusting, enter the room, you'll feel heavy about it. You must have seen these examples. In other words, that's a hell. Heavy side, dark side is hell. Lighter side, brighter side, happier, joyful, peaceful side is heavenly. These are relative terms. But when you come to enter the kingdom of God and liberation, enlightenment, you'd go beyond hell and heaven. Then the I has to drop. I has to merge. Not me, God, thou. We all praise the Lord mostly so that He be pleased to give me what I want. And I'm supposed to be pure-hearted and pure-minded. I'm asking from God, what's wrong with it? They say, do pray. I pray. I cannot pray something I don't want. I'm praying for what I want. I'm being very honest and sincere about what I want, really. Now, there's some kind of slip between the cup and the lip there. Something is missing there, because even if you say like that, the heaven is not entered yet, not the joy descends. Something is missing. Though outside it seems all right, logical. And I'm praying for the things from God, whom else I'll pray for. I'm not doing any crime. I'm not killing anyone. I'm not kind of, you know, harming anyone. I'm asking God. And if I pray, what else you want me to do? Something is missing. And that person has no happiness yet and joy and peace. How do you explain the phenomena? He's using God. He cannot use the God, but he's trying to. Praise the Lord, use the religion, use the prayer, use the good thoughts of asking God for everything you want, but underneath, you want what you want, and those are the things you want to use God for, and you are using religion. We call it a spiritual materialism. Its outer roop, outer form, though, is religious. Inside is as selfish as an egotistical person. Excuse me to say. You can contradict if you wish to.
That's why we call them not only materialist but spiritual materialist. Others are materialists who want, they want at any cost, they do put their dint of efforts and they try to do, manipulate or twist mentally or physically to get things what they want. We call them materialists. Fine. What is the religion used for the same way, same purpose? We call them spiritual materialists. They're doing the same thing in the name of religion, in the name of spirituality. Except instead of trying their own dint of efforts and struggles and conflicts and manipulations or psychological warfares or tricks and games of mind, they're using religion and God for the same way. They think they're sanctifying it, but not. If that was the way, why would they be miserableists? Since they are using the prayer of God or religion for their own selfish purposes. Therefore, instead of using other tricks, manipulation, they are using now these things. There was some saints have said that that's more dangerous because it can cripple your soul. Instead of using that religion and God and which you could have used for the liberation of the soul, they are using for again same materialistic tendencies. And there's a greater danger of your crippling your soul thereby. It's deeper. So let's see, if you have difference of opinion, say it. Otherwise very plain enough. Many times therefore, if the heart and mind are not pure, we could be still religious, in other words. See the point. But religion plus impurities will lead to this spiritual materialism. Is that clear? Be careful, therefore, before you approach the kingdom of God or the gate of heavens, mind and hearts are relatively pure. Because at that point, otherwise, if you reach with impure heart and mind, we won't be allowed to enter in though. But even if you do try to, you'll only use it in your own way. And that will be miserable as any materialist would be. I see this point. They have used the words many like that. So they'll be not only simple-hearted, they'll be innocent, guileless. Guileless meaning that there are no tricks of mind, no games of mind, just no manipulations. It's not simply that religion teaches us certain prayers or techniques and systems, but also it has made the condition that purity of heart or mind according to yoga system, they are the must. Is there anybody living with a guru or living in the temple or ashram or near the church or being religious, observing festivals, anybody could be called then holy. But we have seen it's not necessarily the case. Depends what motive that vibrations, purity comes in. What motives are there inside? What feelings are? What inner thoughts are? That's very important. From outside, anybody could do vacuuming. One who gets $6 per an hour could vacuum. A disciple, a devotee, without taking charges per hour, could also vacuum, but she could have hateful, jealous, competitive, or narrow, selfish motives, though not money. Third one, who also could vacuum the same thing, may have no desires behind in the mind, for us, any gratification, any reaction, any reward, any kind of recognition even, any kind of money apart, but name, fame, or it could be selflessly done in a spirit of karma yoga. At the end of same action, three will have different moods of minds. The last one will come out happy, peaceful, released. And the first one will get $6 or $12, whatever, go home, that's it. That's what she or he came. The middle one, in spite of having done karma yoga, will come out heavy, unsatiated, unfulfilled,
We call it karma bhoga. In spite of dhan, without money, we still may not be happy because it was dark, negative thoughts, resistance, selfish, other recognition, some kind of me bolted. And vacuum was moving, but nothing else. And those are the ones, in spite of karma yoga, will go to hell. God, I didn't charge money. You didn't charge money, but something else you began charging. Search your minds and hearts. Just by outer form, we don't make judgments. God is omniscient, they have said, and we believe it. It wasn't meant only just to two eyes. He's omniscient. Shans is the inner faculty. Omni is all. Shans is inner seeing. He sees all inwardly. Otherwise, they would have said, you know, omniscient, they might have not used the word, they would have used some word with the both outer eyes he would see only. His omniscience, he looks inside. Whatever pleading we might do is immaterial. I may justify my case, but what I am inside, my thoughts, my motives, my purity of heart and mind, that speaks to God. He would know by that. Be sure. We can't fool him. If he keeps quiet, doesn't say, that doesn't mean we are great, necessarily not. It's up to his judgment. What my inner motives are, inner my feelings are, my inner thoughts are, that is where omniscience like X-ray penetrates. And they'll speak according to the degree of purity of my heart and mind. Even if I try to hide from God, you can't. You can hide from you. Suppress so much inside that as if you don't even see it, and some successfully do that. But he is seeing, no. Or he or who is omniscient, or the certain guru there, master who has that penetrating gaze, he knows that. He may smile because on the surface they may smile. That doesn't, on the contrary, that smile means that he knows. You know, he or she. But they smile such a way you feel innocent about that you are, you know, as a blameless and kind of some kind of free, as if now he was kind of something, you fooled him around or something, that he kind of smiled and went away. But he smiled and went away because he knew what was going on, that's all. But we may take it, he didn't see it. God's omniscience even penetrates those areas where we hide from ourselves too. That's why we are afraid of exposures. Not so much from God, because God knows. So much exposure, me and my fellow beings, that's self-image. But the more we care for self-image, we are denying the image of God. Definitely, it couldn't be two together. But when you achieve the sufficient, considerable degree of purity of mind and heart, you will see, you won't care for self-image. It will be automatically there, you will have it. More the purer you become, the less afraid you are of exposure and the more likable you become. Try it. Those who care for self-image are the more who receive false courtesy from others and are necessarily liked, which they, in the first place, self-imagers wish to be liked. That is their aim, actually, to show self-image in order to be liked. But the very act of self-image are making them dislikable to everybody, except they receive false courtesy of being good, which they are also trying to be anyway. It's just a false courtesy, breeds false courtesy. And you can see even in their smile, lips smile, their hearts don't. Try to see it again. You'll see there sometimes twitching nerves on the face, smiling, but you can see underneath heart is not smiling. There's outer false courtesy. Someone genuinely doing, if you've seen that, genuinely, your face is beaming with smile, you'll see his heart is really smiling. You'll see that.
Not everybody is bad or everybody is good, that's not the point. Self-image will cancel the image of God for that person. More purer you become, self-image automatically like you will be liked by others. In other words, automatically your self-image is increasing without you caring for it. You see, deeper you go into these matters, you'll come to vibrations, the purity of mind and heart. We have seen the more pure in heart and mind, though may look simpleton, innocent to some, but ultimately success is theirs in society, I have seen. They like the most. Everybody says a good guy. They will say that. If that person ever dies, ever meaning they do die, of course, you'll see at that time most of the people remembering that guy as if, how come, as if not so many friends even didn't know had. You'll see that automatically. Even if they were not real intimate or close friends, many will miss him or her. Automatically the vibrations inside will attract. The outer self-image actually vibrationally is dark and heavy, everybody avoids. But outer courtesy, they feel, if they get outer courtesy, nodding, they also feel, you know, had a good time. You know, everybody nodded. Or somebody came and took the overcoat and put in a closet, they think it's great. But that hostess does anyway to everybody. But they will think, self-image people, how great that lady was, took my coat in the closet. She'll be in seventh heaven. And only one coat in the closet somebody put in, which she, the hostess, is doing for everyone. But self-imaged one thinks only for himself and herself, as hers was the only coat she took. Excuse my comments. Yeah. Of course, we could say God forgive them for their fools and for they don't know. But that alone doesn't solve the problems. Outwardly, we feel purity of heart and mind, our gestures of religious man, a holy man, ascetic, or renunciate, or somebody otherworldly, it's not really so. It's for everyone. For the peace of mind or peace of heart, purity is must. It's indispensable. Many times we have heard stories. If the heart is pure, you've done your duties well, you love the Mother Earth, you're doing your farming or whatever actions you have, you're supporting your family, or you're doing your duties wherever you are, single, wherever. Your heart is pure, no malice. If you have no competition, jealousy, position mongering, any guilefulness. And then, even if you don't sit and meditate, pray in a regular way, supposing, God still might be pleased with you. We have heard stories of many kinds. Those who are dharmic have dharma, they have the law of justice with them, righteousness, they are truthful, harmless, helpful, loving. Even though they didn't do great spiritual practices, God still not only loved them but came to their rescue when they were in trouble. Many stories are there actually according to epics. They never did yoga or great meditations even. Not that I'm against meditations and so on, but only doing the techniques and prayers and then not purifying the heart and mind, being on dharma, doesn't help either. If the heart and mind are sufficiently purified, I would say the path of spirituality is much easier and comfortable. Otherwise, very difficult. There are souls who regularly go to somewhere, church or satsang or whatever, or even do yoga, or, you know, sit quietly, closed eyes, you know, whatever they are doing inside is up to them. But even then, years, decades may pass away, they may have no peace of mind, because of their mind and hearts are just impure, meaning they are either revengeful, opposition-loving, or egotistical, or their willfulness, or their, willfulness is quite a common epidemic, actually. Or some kind of self-image, some kind of untruthful life. Even if they regularly do some other things like satsang, church, or meditation sitting, may not derive this peace of mind.
Without purity, it cannot. So the purity of mind and heart are very much linked directly with the peace of mind and heart. So you want the peace? Be pure. And I've, in a way, defined what is purity. What are dark thoughts, heavy thoughts? What are lighter and brighter thoughts? That makes a difference. I think, though it may be a side issue, but I think it is an important issue, that this way it reduces diseases also. It reduces sickness. It reduces quarrels and wars and strifes. We could relax with purity. We'll be less selfish, therefore we'll be less hurting to others. It's our selfishness which causes hurt others, whether covertly or overtly. It will make us hurt others, even by omission, if not by commission. Many people say, I didn't do wrong to anyone. True, but why you don't have peace of mind yet? Because inside they're harboring such negative thoughts, harboring some, what you call, undivine or vicious thoughts. And naturally they won't have peace of mind. Even though outwardly they don't seem to hurt anyone. They're minding their own business, they say. But the very fact they're minding their own business and nothing beyond it shows how selfish they are. But in a good divine language they say, I'm not hurting anyone. I'm minding my own business. Oh, yeah, but you have made yourself isolated and exclusive such a way, now you're selfish, self-centered. And when you're selfish and self-centered, you cannot have peace. You're an isolated being. Eventually you're depressions. So anything, something very minor even goes wrong in their life, they are really hyperbolically disturbed. They can contain themselves. What's wrong? That time they'll rush to God. God, I have a problem. And when they describe the problem, it's really small. Because they isolated themselves so much and selfishly, that now anything little will disturb and hurt them. That's how it becomes in self-centeredness. So outwardly they may say they didn't hurt anyone, but this is the fallacy, self-misunderstanding. On the contrary, I would say, the more the heart gets purer and minder, the more giving, loving fellowships will come out actually. Because you won't fear so much. Fear of heart and mind reduces the fear. Impure minds, more heavy, negative, will fear most. You see, they get self-centered, impure, heavy, negative, and then on the top of that, they'll be afraid. These things go together. Little bit thing will happen, you know, some cat will rush in a room, they're kind of shocked. That nervous debility kind of creeps in due to fear. So purity of mind and heart, don't take it lightly. I didn't dwell too much upon purity of body, that's probably understandable. But when you start doing anything, actually not doing you, like going to sleep. Have the pure thoughts and pure feelings and go to sleep. You'll have a nice sleep. If you're going in the kitchen to cook, I would say every moment, but any action, have positive, light, good thoughts and feelings and start cooking. That doesn't mean after 2 hours of cooking you start impure again. You'll have trouble then. Then you'll have a trouble. Swami said, only cooking time you will fear. Boy, that third chakra. I've meant every chakra, okay? Now the third. Same thing, if you're going to shower, you have good feelings and thoughts. I'm sure you enjoy it better. The water is pouring on your body, mind will be inside churning. And then you might come out and write a poetry. Shower was weeping outside, I was weeping inside. It's identified with minor feelings. I mean, many poetries come out like that. Anything, practically anything. You're sitting down to write a letter or a book or a poem or whatever your art piece is. Bring in your positive,
your thoughts, feelings, magnanimity, charitability, truthfulness, harmlessness, helpfulness, lovingness, and give that. And sit down to write, whether it's a letter or a book or a poem, you see how art comes out from you, or a painting. Though the subject matter may be the same, what you are going to paint, the forest or tree or whatever, the bougainvilleas you are going to paint, probably topic will be the same, but if this positive, this brighter mind, begin to paint, what comes out in a painting. The same forest, some paint, so gloomy looking and dark and heavy. At the end, now artist is thinking what to name this painting. So he couldn't find anything, so he said, Dark Forest. It symbolizes, no doubt. Title is correct. It comes out that. If you ask him, did you mean to paint Dark Forest? Probably not. It came out that way, now you have to name it. Same thing with whole life. Now these are different activities. Whole life is like that. In whole life, if you have positive, pure thoughts and feelings, and harmless mind, truthful, whole life is a joy. That's how they term life is a joy. Without purity, life cannot be a joy, though we may dream about it, we may wish for it. You won't be able to enjoy it. The negativity, resistance, and all those things, self-centeredness, willfulness, there are so many names like that. I don't like those to say even, but sometimes it's my job. There's a business, job, in everything. Building, carpeting, painting, walls. You can project your vibrations. Farming. Many times what talent we have, each one has, we only project ours, that part of our abilities, but a few of us, 1 hour, 10 hours, of that particular talent. Outside the talent, we are a different person. Therefore we find many times, not in all, the great gap between the personality and the art, the talent and the personality. Because talent is one thing, that time they are superb, or whatever, good. Other time that why, quite different person. Not all, but many are so. Because this gap or no conjunction between the personality and the talent is outcome of this very thing. That faculty is open in them somehow. Whether it's poetry, painting, art, typing, writing, dancing, music, whatever it is, or lecturing, oratory, and so on. On that time, their faculty is open. They are born with it or they have cultivated it. And when that is over, the rest is sleeping. That faculty, others are not working well. And then they are very ordinary. Many times we find this. They don't understand that faculty is one thing, the talent as we call it. But the personality is a being, it's a total thing. This synchronization, it can happen when you begin to purify the mind and heart, you'll understand how to bridge it. They'll project through the talent, through the faculty, through the career. That integration, that integral whole, that wholesomeness, not only manifesting our faculties and arts and talents, but also our personality itself. Life as a whole, then you'll feel the joy. Therefore, often you find great actresses and actors or artists or musicians, not all of them, some commit suicide, as if you will wonder, they're so talented people, what made them be miserable and commit suicide or things like that? With the rest of the personality they didn't develop.
So life wasn't a joy for them. It becomes a misery. In spite of great faculty exposed. Orators, politicians, statesmen, in times are in the end depressed, feeling failures, having achieved in our eyes some worldly success. Only because the rest of the personality they didn't develop, they didn't purify. So life wasn't a joy for them. Only they were best, at best, when they were doing that particular work, they know best. And we know them by that only, as if. And therefore, the spiritual one of the laws is, we are known not by what we accomplish, but what we are. It's a very well known saying. So we think that so-and-so was known for his faculty or her faculty or great talent or whatever it is, as if that's what his greatness is about. No, spiritual laws do not agree with that. We are known by what we are, not what we do or accomplish. And it's perfectly true. That whole being, that body, mind and soul integration has to happen. So that doesn't mean faculty or talent has to be blamed or abused. No, no. That's fine. But along with that, we have to develop our person through purification of heart and mind, meditation, yoga, practices, prayers, truthfulness, harmlessness, dharma, dharma the law, the righteousness. Where the willfulness has no place, resistance has no place, negativities have no place. Where the hatred, jealousy, anxieties have no place. Therefore no impatience, no intolerance. There will be forgiveness and patience and let go, so that you have peace of mind and heart. That fully you are open book to the God from whom we are hiding. The one who knows we are trying to hide from. What should I call it? Stupidity? Right. God knows everything to whom we pray. He knows. Let us be open to Him. Tell in your heart to God, God, purify me, my heart and mind. You know everything. I'm open to you, tell me, you know, what should I do? That utter humility that will come from this right kind of prayer.

So can those be prayers? Prayer can be very mechanical without meaning anything, though saying a lot. That's just using. Prayer you can use for wrong ends, wrong purposes can be misused. Prayer you could say but not hear, as if don't mean anything, it's non-use. Prayer can be abused. You can pray the Lord to hurt someone. That's also prayer. That's a misuse of prayer. Are you understanding, guys and girls? Only praying is not the greatest qualification. How you use the prayer. Or misuse, abuse, or non-use. You can ask God anything you want. That doesn't mean it's the right prayer. It could be wrong. Right kind of prayer would be such in which God would be pleased and no other fellow being is hurt. Can you do that? Where God would be pleased and no other fellow being is hurt. That kind of prayer. So when you pray any prayer, ask yourself two questions. Will anybody be hurt by this fulfillment of my prayer? One. Is something God would be pleased to hear this prayer. Therefore, the humblest prayer would be, God, let me be open book to you. You know everything anyway. To start with, at first place, anyway. Since you know everything, therefore I'm accepting the defeat. Now, that's not the right prayer. Because you know everything, I have to learn to be open. God, please guide me. What should I do? What's the best way? Give me a purity of heart and mind. Make me simple. Well, you can ask for peace. That's fine. Make me truthful. Make me peaceful. Now those who are real poor and they are asking God for support financially, I don't think that's a wrong prayer. That's fine. Or if your cows are not giving enough milk, you are praying to Lord, give nice reasonable amount of milk in the udders of my cow. That's fine. But if God tells you where you are wrong, please listen to Him. What you didn't do also you have to learn. You see, you know, life and action, we again have the four categories. We could use our life, misuse our life, abuse our life, non-use our life. So is with the brain. You could have used your brain, misused your brain, abused your brain, or non-used your brain. Default by omission is also sin. If you didn't use your brain where you should have, you are wrong, even though you didn't do anything. So is feelings. You could use your feelings, misuse your feelings, abuse your feelings, non-use your feelings. Either way, you are culprit, unless you rightly use it. Default is not just by commission, by omission also, by misuse also. By not doing what you should have done is also wrong. It's not only what you did wrong was wrong, but you didn't do right what you should have is also wrong. And thereby anything. This is based upon the law of dharma, the law of justice, righteousness. You'll do rightly, wrong you won't. You won't not do right either. Right has to be done. Even if you don't do wrong and you didn't do right, you're wrong. Is that right, English? Apply to your cooking, see how it works. Yeah. Certain spice you should have put and you didn't. Is also wrong or right? In the whole dish, pan, a little bit more salt is not a big matter, but it spoils the whole test. Is it wrong or right? You shouldn't have put so much salt. If you did, even if it's a little

misuse, abuse. When stomach gets full, add 2-4 morsels more. And later on, when trouble starts a little bit, I wish I'd eaten a little less, those 2 morsels. The 2 morsels were not wrong, but that addition to already eaten, it was wrong. We misused it. Whole life can be like that. Whether we used it, or abused it, or misused it, or non-used it. Without God, therefore, consider, life is wasted. Whatever else we might have accomplished and done is not by what we are known. When we stand at the gate of the heaven, you think God is going to ask us what we accomplished on this earth? No, He's not concerned. That is our karma, that what we did we got, law of causation and effect. What you did comes back to you. He'll see what you are. What is the level of your consciousness? How much purity of heart and mind you are, how selfless you are, how loving you are, how really do you love Lord, that's what you will see. How you love your fellow beings, you'll see those things. How much money you earn on this earth, do you think God is going to break His head about? Are you how many mansions you constructed on this earth, God is going to praise you for that? How much bangles you have in your safe, He's not going to see that. Which kind of dishes you prepared and menus, you think He's going to relate to those things? How much account books you finished bookkeeping, He's going to count on that? How much petty cash you had, He'll count that? None of this. We'll consider you. You see what you are, how much truthful you are, how loving you are, how harmless you are, how heart and mind are pure in you, how much love of God you have, how much wisdom you have acquired, how much conscious awakening you have. He will see that and recognize you by that. Accordingly, the judgment will be. Our accomplishments are doing our karmas. That's up to us. We do and we get back what we do. It's a law of causation and effect. We are not recognized or judged by that. But if we judge by that in the worldly sense, we do normally, it's not a real judgment. It's not knowing a personality. Well, I know my husband is a great banker. Anything else about the husband or wife or person, when you begin to question, they hardly know each other. Or they don't want to say what they know. So they only say, yeah, he's a great singer, or he's great this, great that. Fine. That's accomplishment we are knowing. That's not acquaintance of a person. We are knowing in worldly sense, knowing others by what they do. In the sense of wisdom, no, God doesn't do that. Masters don't do that either. They know about what we are, not what we do. What we do is up to us. It reflects upon our karmas. We may say God punishes and rewards us. That's the language. Why He could do that? Why He should do that? Our own karma pays back to us. What is so you shall reap? Why we are involving God for punishing us even? That's the wrong language, in my opinion. Please contradict me if you want. God doesn't punish us. Or rewards us. That's our own karmas. What we do comes back to us. Action begets reaction. We unnecessarily have maligned God's name by punishing. He doesn't. We create our own reaction of our own actions. Why God should punish anyone? That's why they say God loves us. That's fine. What we do right and wrong comes back to us as right and wrong results. Why He should be bothering about punishing us, you think? We unnecessarily malign God, wrathful God punishes this, you know, and hurls us into kind of hell, as if He's sitting there to kind of be strict and cruel and just enjoy our suffering. What? It's our karma, our wishes, our

We sow, we reap. We get reaction what for what we do, whether knowingly or unknowingly. Nobody suffers or enjoys without having done accordingly. In that way, law of justice is merciless. But there is compassion, of course. The dharma, the law of justice, righteousness, is that way very impartial. Then, of course, there's mercy, there's compassion, that's a part. But that is not the result of our actions. God's mercy, compassion of the great ones, enlightened ones, sages, prophets, that's nothing to do with our karmas. It's just compassion and mercy. When you forgive someone, you don't forgive because of karma. That is your quality of forgiveness. It's unconditional. God doesn't punish us. If He would punish us, He wouldn't be God. Only He has devised inherent mechanism in each one of us such a way that we can't escape our own karmas. What we do comes back to us. He's done such an automatic computerized system. He doesn't have to punish us. It's automatic. You press the wrong button, boom. That's what they say, no? Sometimes get zip. If God were to make us do wrongs, boy, definition of God would change. Is we would do with our willfulness or ego trips, as they call them, and we reap our own fruits. Why God made me suffer? Some people say like that. I don't say God made you suffer. You made yourself suffer. You didn't listen to God. Now are you hurling upon His head when you didn't listen to Him? You did your own. And now when you are helpless, you say, why God did this? Both ways wrong. When they did do, they didn't listen to God. When the God didn't do it, they're blaming Him. Both ways wrong. The next verse, go to hell. Well, this may sound an ordinary human frailties talk, but as a fact. Why in the first place God made me marry this guy and now I have to divorce? Had He told me that time, this is not the guy for you, and I prayed even, get me right husband. And here it comes. Now I have to divorce again.

Therefore, you are confused. And you say, I don't understand. It's better you don't understand, because if you did, you'll be in trouble, baby. Good God doesn't let us know everything. We will be in trouble. Even little bit He has allowed us to know, already we are confused. And the more if you know, the more confused you get. Unless you knew everything. And if you knew everything, the problem is over anyway. It's better to leave up to God, pray, like an innocent child. God, give me wisdom. Let me understand the right way. Let me see the road of justice. Let me not hurt anyone. Make my heart and mind pure, truthful. Let me see clearly my duties, my love, my joy, my experience of life. I understand the pros and cons of it. Make me clean-hearted. These are right prayers. So don't think any prayer is valid. And if God asks you what is in your mind, say it. Don't say, God, you know everything, I won't say. Meaning, if you're honest, innocent child-like, just say it. If you cannot verbalize it to God, at least inside you, by thought, communicate. Why I'm saying this? Some of you might remember, I don't quote my own sayings, but in this context, said somewhere, we pray to God not for Him to listen, but for us to listen. Wording may be different. Not to make Him listen, because He already knows. We don't pray to God to let Him know. He already knows. It's for our own listening we pray.

0: becomes this other desire. In fact, the peace tends to build an energy which you know, which then can desire agitation.
1: So can we say this way then? Is it possible then to have desires and peace both?
0: No. No, unless one must be one desire for peace first. Desires have to be turned into one.
1: And other desires will be added unto you later. Our desires are over after peace.
0: Desires are over and then just functions. You just do what's appropriate to do.
1: What's wrong with that?
0: No, that seems to be okay. But at the moment there's a choosing. There's a time. The agitation is a choosing out of what's to be done as a personal preference.
1: But would not peace attract us since it is so golden? As any other desire would attract us. Is it not powerful enough, the desire for peace? Meaning, let me put, not desire for peace. Is peace not powerful enough as a desire, as any other temptation or desire would be?
0: It would seem that in the moment with me, peace is largely more powerful. But every so often, there is another desire.
1: Yes. But it's not then you and me have enough courage and will and power given by God to overpower those things and have peace, if that's the larger desire in a way. That should solve the problem.
0: I think it's simple if you're absolutely sincere in what you're doing.
1: Mm-hmm.
0: But there's a degree of insincerity in that sense that there appears to be
1: in the way.
0: At times I choose to succumb when I could actually choose not to.
1: Mm-hmm.
0: And then gradually you sort of move along that you actually no longer can choose. You know, you can choose initially, and then it moves to the point where you can't, and then that winds itself out, and then I can choose again.
1: Or is it? Yeah, I understand what you're saying, and I totally agree with that. But could we say this way also, that then probably our desire for this, what we call agitation or dramatics, or interesting, you know, all that kind of, we are not able to leave it off as if, you know, the entertainment part, the agitation, the dramatics.
0: Yeah.
1: You know, that kind of struggling and do something about it, me as a struggling person, we still cherish life more and think though peace is required, but that we can have at the end when the drama is over.
0: Yeah.
1: Why should we have now, since peace will be at the end of the drama in a way? Probably, I don't know if that's right, but probably we like in the meantime to play, to dramatize, to be busy, to be struggling, and so that kind of life is something. Peace would be as if, you know, it's over. And I don't know if that's the human nature. Therefore, it wants peace, it awards peace. When it comes, they don't want it. When it's not there, they want it. You know? The only thing is whether that will be interesting enough, as other things are. You know, that's what my probably question is. What would you say?
2: It makes sense to me what you say about us seeing peace as a goal at the end.
1: Mm-hmm.
2: Have some idea that we need to live and do other things.
1: In the meantime. I think that's what it is. Thank you for your honesty.
2: That maybe we don't actually know how to experience peace as something in the present that is ongoing.
1: And live also in an interesting way. If I were to say, I'm not being talking as authority, but as sharing with you, do you believe or can you believe that it's possible that we can make life interesting enough and also have peace? Is that possible? Why? And I suppose this is a very precise point. If it were not possible that having a peace and interesting life together, why would we or anybody preach or seek peace in the first place? If the peace were boring and not making life interesting enough, why would we seek in the first place? If it takes away our enjoyability of the life, you know, or life worth having. So there must be, even blindly I'm saying, there must be correlationship with the peace, with the life being enjoyable, interesting. Maybe not enjoyable as the way we probably think, but in its own way enjoyable. If that was not a possibility, I for one would not seek peace either. In other words, let's put this, I'm not comparing my life, but just an example. If to me peace here or anywhere else in America, where I go, or with me, in me, my heart, if peace would be boring, you know, and as not interesting to live in a way, I would not have it. I would then go and stay in New York or Chicago or Oakland or Paris, Tokyo, Bonn and Moscow, and you know what I mean, in Rome. I for one, I would not. If peace was simply the end of the life, say enjoyments, say entertainments, or interest, I would not like to have it. I always put this because maybe our misunderstanding, maybe we don't go deep enough to think, maybe we do not go deep enough to experience, that we somehow think, okay, godly life, this is another example again, okay, godly life as if not of this world, so that's kind of ascetic, that's kind of renunciate, that's kind of otherworldly, and so the world, life here as human, would suffer, or I would not be able to have what I want to have here if I were godly, or if I were divine, or I were spiritual. Now, to me, that's misunderstanding I think we humans have. If the life divine, or the godly life, or heavenly life, would be devoid of satisfaction and fulfillments even of this earth, would not be worthwhile then to have. Either it's much more than that, maybe different. And we don't know that how much more it is that you had put faith in people like me, but then why would we have it? If it was not even as much even the world is offering a fulfillment and satisfaction. Sometimes we feel life there is not life here. But supposing that's not the fact, life there is life here, actually, as it is in heaven, so on the earth. You know, if that is true, only it may be different, that's all, that instead of chicken, you may be eating something else. But that something else might be, who knows, more enjoyable than chicken. You see my point? We probably don't know that, but then, if it were not to be so much, at least what chicken is, then why would we seek in the first place? Why should we? Why would we just run after it in the first place at all? So I think it's more misunderstanding or not knowing it that creates doubts, I think. That, as you said, that yes, peace probably is at the end of the drama of the life, and in the meantime we should do something and have something, you know, and then at the end we'll have it. It has two great mishaps. One, when that end comes, when we'll have peace, we may not live up to that end. We may die in between somewhere. And second, we believe that if peace has to be, it has to be here, not at the end. That end, which year? 1989, 1997? There's no calculation. Naturally then, I would put it that peaceful life can be interesting at the same time. It may have its own rules. Each game has its own rules. Whether bridge or rummy or whatever you play, it has its own rules. You have to play that game in its own rules and it's enjoyable. Whether it's a billiard or whether it's a tennis, it has each one its own rules. The rules of peaceful life have to be lived that way, and then it is enjoyable. But because we don't believe or we don't think that way, or we don't kind of go deep enough to know that, we should brush it off. Peace is one thing, interesting life is another thing. I would not say these things if there was no experience about it. To me, if I'm peaceful in my mind, and I'm living the life of the choice I have made, I make it interesting enough not to covet anything else. It is so self-satisfying to me that nothing else attracts me. Leave aside, I don't want it. That part is over long back. But I'm sure the peace does not violate the enjoyment and interest of life. I'm sure about it. So, to say the least, if I'm placid in my peace in my heart, well grounded, well bolted, I live still my life worth that I will not boastfully compare with others, but I can safely say and humbly that is so interesting for me, enjoyable, that I don't need anything else. You cannot be like me, I sure, but that psychology or that philosophy works for everyone. Let's put the other way, reverse. If my mind were disturbed, intentions, agitations as we call it, and my life has many interests and enjoyments, and I do, and I have tensions or agitations or disturbance in my mind, I don't think as I see it that I could enjoy those enjoyable things well. In yoga practices, deeper yoga practices, they have said whichever thing you, if you go to sleep, if you want to eat food, if you want to listen, enjoy music or a movie, if you want to enjoy life with your children and family around you in the home, or other things like procreations, that if you're relaxed, peaceful, you all enjoy these things much better than anybody else could ever. That actually disturbed mind, or disturbance may be in degrees, in agitation mind, tensions, things like that. If you can see the point, if the mind is fluctuating, wavering much, the enjoyment part will not reach you as fully as if you were meant peaceful. You can see this very well. A sip of drink, a soft drink or any. Let's say you're peacefully sitting and you're having an orange juice or something else or eating a certain dish. You can rarely experience this. The taste is so lovely that time. And if you're disturbed in agitation, tension or in hasty and something and you want to eat something, drink, not too much hectic, even a little bit, you'll see you won't be able to enjoy that much as if you were relaxed and sitting and doing it. You can see that. Take another example, 1 million examples. Your baby, children. If you're in peaceful, relaxed, sitting down somewhere, your baby is coming, and you want to hug it or kiss it or whatever you want. You see, when you're relaxed, quiet, nice, peaceful, you really enjoy it. You really love the child. And the baby really likes you're with him or her. They feel you're with him and her. But if you're disturbed, a little agitation or more, or tensions are there, even if you hug them, kiss them, you want to do it, finish it, you know, as a duty. And even children feel it. They may say or not. They feel it, Mama, you're not with me, you know, something like that. I don't love you. And, you know, I hate you, she might say that. See, it's, even in the life's own interest, we have seen, you're listening to music. Or put any other example. You're going somewhere to swim. I have no time today. You want to go, you cannot enjoy. Just finish and come if your mind is in agitation or disturbance. But you're peaceful, relaxed, sit near the ocean. You really enjoy. You see the beauty of the sea and the beach more clearly when you're relaxed and peaceful. So therefore, peace doesn't violate interest and enjoyments of life. I would say it makes it 10 times more distinct and crisp, as I would see it. I wouldn't be able to identify with you and talk with you this way if I had my agitations and disturbances. You know what I mean? I can give myself better if I'm relaxed. So it works with any pattern of life. Just don't think being holy or not holy. It just works in anything.
0: I mean, I know all that to be true. Mm-hmm. I have that experience apart from reading. But there still seems to remain residues of habits which mm-hmm. are not, which are not satisfactory. Mm-hmm. But they still mm-hmm. arise. I mean, a lot of the time they won't, but then they start to work.
1: Well, habit, you said that is real reason.
0: Yeah, just the habit.
1: We fall back on habits, no doubt. This is exactly, we mean the reminders like these sessions, satsangs, and meditations and yoga and introspection, outer reflections, and sharing. All these things are so necessary, therefore, just to bring us out of our habits, actually. What, according to yoga therapy, we call it counter-action, counter-something doing. That all these are necessary, therefore, the reading of books, the satsangs, the meditation, the contemplation, the outer reflection, the sharing, the talking with each other, and so on. Just to or go to a natural scene to bring us out of ourselves, out of our habits, in a way. That's exactly needed. Reminders, as we call it. So bring us out of the habits. Because the habits, whatever they may be, are bandages. No doubt about it. Since you are falling into victim as a, to the habit all the time, even if you understand those things. Because now, in a way, we trap ourselves in a bondage of habit. So habit is not a good culture, you know. So we believe in, therefore, the counterbalancing, counter-habit or counter-culture, counter-action, to bring us out of that. That needs practices. Therefore, we stress upon that even if your mind and heart and soul may not be into practices, but do that in order to bring you out of the practice, the other habits. And then at the end, slowly you throw away both the habits. As we say, bring one thorn out by one another thorn, and then throw away both the needles, you know. Same thing, that meditation also is a habit. Contemplation and all these are habits, but these are counter-habits. You employ them to bring you out of the previous habits, and then at the end you throw away both thorns in a way. And the habit in no way is a releasing factor. It's not a freedom. Our living creatively and spontaneously is what freedom is about. Habitual living is not spontaneous or creative living. If you say, this is my liking, this is the way I like, this is the way I should be, you're trapping yourself. Though we don't say that way, but that is what happens. Naturally, to come out of habits and to live creatively and spontaneously is the meaning and definition of liberation. That you live from moment to moment so that it is always here and now rather than then and there. At the end, we'll have peace. Yeah, when I do this, after that, I will be able to do this. This habit of putting there and then is what makes us not to enjoy life here and now. Because we put it off anyway, by the very sentence. If it's there and then, we are not asking for here and now. Therefore, I won't have now. And if I don't have now and here, then I'm not living creatively and spontaneously. Therefore, I'm in bondage. Liberation and freedom of the soul or mind means when you're really moment to moment creatively, spontaneously living. And that will be worth enjoyable if you can ever achieve it. So we have to counterbalance with other habits. And we stress upon, therefore, satsang, meditation, contemplation, books, sharing, retreats, introspection, auto-reflection, auto-suggestion, devotion, this. Only to bring us out of the previous habits, that's all. We call samskars in Sanskrit. Once we are out of samskars, we begin to feel free. And that will be life worth as where you are with it. Whichever moment and particle of earth you are on, you live with it. You are present there. You are there. Whether this place or Auckland. Wherever you are, that time, at that place, you are with it. There are no regrets with those who creatively live. They don't regret anything. They have no kind of saying repentance of some things even. Because they are just present there. They are conscious beings. Because they are not creatures of habits anymore. So if you are habituated to a particular dish, elsewhere you don't get that, you won't care. You'll eat what is available or avoid eating that. Both ways, you'll be happy. That's spontaneous living. When you have freedom to choose, you choose. When not, you'll be equally happy. It's not that we have to be stones like no choices. Choices we should have. Except if those choices, when are not met with, you used to be flexible enough to live what is there and feel happy so. That will be creative, quite a spontaneous life. So if certain tools and things you want to make and you don't have enough tools or things around you to make this thing, you're equally happy not to make or make it with certain what is available. And you'll be creative enough to take out the beauty out of it, even though your habitual tools are not with you. You see the point? You'll go to the kitchen, your habitual use 10 things to prepare a certain dish. And one day in the kitchen you don't have those things. You still come out with a beautiful dish from whatever it is there creatively. That's the spontaneity of life you'll have. It's worth enjoying. It's not so much that we know, if we knew this, we would not stick to habits, good or bad. You equally make out a beautiful thing out of whatever is available. You make things out of certain stuff, clay or wood or whatever. And sometimes those things are not available. The only thing that's available is paper or grass or something. Your brain will work it out. Even from that grass and paper, you'll make out some beautiful out of it. You won't lament and regret of not having clay or the wood with you. You see, this is the way spontaneous life is lived. It's not so much not choosing. Choose choice you must have. If not available, you'll be flexible enough to flow with the situation as it is. And that'll be happy. Peace will be maintained throughout. With all the dramatics. Peace doesn't mean little monotonous life. No, it's not. Peace is within. Your life's actions and vibes are outside. The water inside, into the waves, will be sand. It's a famous example. The water of the waves might be up and down, thick and thin, long and short. Throughout, water is the same. Water doesn't change. That inner water is peace, if you call it, or a spirit. And then on that you live the life's waves without disturbing the water situation, without disturbing your inner peace. That's the way if you live, that's really spontaneous, creative, or we call it yogic life. That's exactly yogic life. It doesn't take away your enjoyments at all. It brings you out in a not only optimistic way, but more realistic way, happily, joyfully, without regrets. And that consciousness, that living consciousness, is what is life actually. If we can go deeper into this, you can see the point. We live only life when we are conscious and aware. The time when unconsciously, in other words, habitually live, we are unconsciously living. We are dead. By habits, creatures live unconsciously, that means they are dead, they are not living. They are sleeping. And if they are conscious, not the victims of their habits, they are living. That's life. So dramatized life lived unconsciously is no life. And conscious living, you don't look to dramatization, but it's there. All the trees still are there, sun, soil, flowers, birds, people, animals, jobs. It's still the same. But you're conscious, you're aware, you're awakened. You're creative, spontaneous, you live. You're not a creature of habits. That's really living. You're awakened. If you can see the depth of it, you'll never regret losing habits. Habits are bondages. We will one day discover this. We often swear by our habits. What can I do? That's my habit. But we never see the other side of it. It's really the bondage. It's really we're trapped in now. We can't do other than what we are habituated now. We are just fed in robots, therefore, by habits, to say it frankly. But we don't consider that. We think to live by habit is very natural, very human. Everybody does it. And as if it's not wrong. But when you do see from the other side, spiritually, that's bondage. You can't do anything without what your habits dictate to you. That means you're not free. Though created by you, no doubt in the past, but still you are in the boundary of the habits, is a trap. And every time you want to do something else other than your habits dictate, habits catch your neck as if to do the way they want you to. So you have created your own prison. And that's unconsciousness because you are mechanical. So awake from these habits, this mechanism of habitual patterns, is what is this all exercises about. If you see the point, you see the real life living is when you are awakened, when you are conscious. It's not a matter of outside so much will change, it's inside. It's an inner state, you know? It's your inner life and consciousness. Then outside you go jump and do whatever you want, eat or, you know, live your life. But you're conscious every time. You don't fall asleep. So much so that even when you physically fall asleep, you keep awake inside. That's too far, but in the ordinary sense. By practices, therefore, we achieve all this. First, create counter habits, meditation, contemplation, sharing, book reading, satsang, retreats. It's all things just to help us awaken. It's not the thing from outside you achieve certificates of graduation or master's degree, but it's an inner growth, awakening. That's what it's all about. Once when you do that, when you begin to wake up in a way, and as they say in America, you know, wake up and shape up. And then you will see that the very life you were living is so different than what you were living. The same life then will be so different again. Same probably job, same family probably, or may change, or same surroundings, or may change, of course. You'll see that seeing it quite differently. That comes out when the counterbalancing, counter-effect, counter-habits you create bring you out of that swamp, in a way. All habits are not bad, even then, according to the spiritual laws. Any habit is a bondage, only some are bad, some are good habits. That they've exemplified. Bad habits are like iron chains, and good habits are like golden chains, but nevertheless they're chains. But first we had to avoid bad habits, we call them negative habits, and retain the positive habits, the good habits. When you have done that, then you will see that even positive good habits are also bondages. In the beginning, we do not drive away the good habits. This is smoking, supposing is a bad habit. To recover that, you don't give up on the good habits of, let's say, drinking a juice. You know, one would say drinking a juice habit is a bad habit, it's a good habit. But question is, eventually you will see when you're driven away the bad habits, then automatically you will see that good habits even are bondage so long they're habits. Why it has to be orange juice daily, you know, one day you may not get it, feel happy about it. You'll relax. And this way then you come out of slowly and create other habits. Somebody asks always, is not daily meditation also a habit? Surely it is. No doubt about it. But then it brings you out of other habits in the first place. Then the time comes in the future when your meditation will have avoided or rather driven away other habits, then by itself it will merge too. You won't be the habit of a creature of habits with the meditation even. It will be so natural and spontaneous, the meditation, at that end, that you won't necessarily sit at 8 o'clock or 10 o'clock to meditate. It will be so much spontaneous that many times you can do in the daytime or night or whenever. You won't be a creature of habit for that. But in the beginning, we have to keep up that habit of sitting at 8 o'clock or 6 o'clock at meditation, in order to get out of those other habits. That's very necessary in the beginning. It's a counterbalancing habit. This way the practice goes on and on. The whole aim is how you get enlightened or awakened or conscious. That's the main aim. And that life, when we compare with the life we may have, is very enjoyable. Very interesting all the time. There's no up and down in it. It's always enjoyable, always happy, always peaceful. With whatever you may be still eating, doing, going, whatever. And that's a state which man can achieve, as we call yogic life. Or God's life on earth, divine life, whatever you call it. That's really the aim of our being here, that we are born, not just to eat, drink and have boating. You know, there are other things. Yeah. We have some aim of this life. Just to be awakened, just to be conscious that we are living. That conscious living, that's the main topic. And that will take away all your negativities, all your resistance, all your back regrets, all your pulls and temptations. You won't feel temptations. It's not only avoiding temptations, a bad thing. You won't see them that way. You won't see bad things when you're living unconsciously. It's our experience. There's nothing you will see that God created using nonsense, as if, or it was a mistake or accident. You'll see the beauty of this as He has made it, not as we saw when we were unconscious. In sleep we don't see much, we only see dreams. We don't see the reality in sleep. In sleep we dream, we don't see the reality. When we are unconscious beings, we don't see the beauty of God. We don't see the reality at all. We see only self-hypnotized dreamland. All the time. And we wish for that. If something else happens, we still say, God, give us more dreams, as if we are asking that all the time. But when you awake, you see the beauty of everything. Nothing wrong, nothing bad. But you will see differently now. Not as you saw before. If you are projecting like this, let's put it this way. If you are projecting as we are seeing now, and though when we'll awaken, we won't call it bad, so let us do it. No, but our whole view will change in your conscious being. We won't see the wrong and bad as we saw before. The whole view will change. We'll see it quite a different way. Before, in unconsciousness, we saw the thorn prettiness. Keep away. Maybe after being awakened, that very thorn may look so beautiful, neat of the world. You might know the secret why the thorn was created. You might see its own beauty. Everything will have this own mystery and revealed, and the beauty expressed. And you won't call anything wrong and bad. You can take any example. The whole thing will change that time. Swamp, bad water, drainage, it won't be like that. Not that you'll see drainage beautiful. Question is, the drainage won't exist that way. We won't have need of producing drainage. I cannot go into all these details. We'll live life so differently when we are conscious and awakened that we won't produce this tons and tons and thousands and millions of tons drainage into ocean or water. We might live such a way that we won't produce, it's recycling itself in such a way, it may not be drainage anymore. Maybe it will be recycled in different ways. See, the whole panorama changes and our view of looking at things changes. A bad person, what you think is bad person, or negative or wrong or something. After you are awakened, that person may be, but every possibility will change before your eyes, his habits or her habits and life. Or if not, you'll begin to see that person's now different view to act and deal with. You might see that person very differently. It's not a conjecture or projection. The whole view changes, or that person before your eyes begins to change, right, shape up, as if, you know, you'll see that. Like, have you seen in that rapid speed when they show a movie, a film, clouds coming? Sometimes they show in a flower blooming just before your eyes in a speed-up film. You've seen that, which takes time, let's say days or weeks or months. You'll ride in rapidly, you'll see that person in succession changing before you. Or if he or she doesn't, you'll begin to see that person some other side. Couldn't I see this person this way now? Let's deal this way. You might get a beauty of that person. Whole negativity then, and the wrong side, the dark side, or the bad side, or what you call satanic, devilish, and all that kind of stuff, might change. And you may look around to see the devil, and he may not be there anymore. He was there when we were unconscious. He just may not be there. Or God told him to, you know, be away. This is real life living that we call conscious living. I can add more philosophical words to it, but that might be too over your head. It will be eternal life, immortal life. That may be too far, but let's call it conscious life, yes. Awakened. That's, peace is just, therefore, it's not monotonous or static. Such a state in our own self. By being peaceful, then you live as express you want, without being disturbed, without being agitated, without no tensions. As if everything you feed yourself goes back into a grasp overpowered by peace in you, rather than being disturbed, you as if absorbed everything. Let me say it a little differently. Normally what happens, certain things happen outside us, oh, I was in good peace, good mood, and so on. And then it got disturbed or changed because this happened. Instead, when your peace is placid and you are a really conscious being, everything happening which you call before disturbing get absorbed in your peace and get kind of felt there, such a way it gets absorbed. It doesn't disturb you. It kind of overlaps itself. That becomes a case. So everything becomes giving then and absorbed. Words cannot explain too much, but that's what it happens. So, to repeat that, to come out of our habits, which are bondages, which are, even though well-meaning sometimes, they are bondage, because victims to those habits, we cannot do other than what habits dictate us. Sometimes when we don't want it, also we have to do because that's the way we are. We create then counter-habits, you know, to come out of this. At the end then we throw a boat, be a free person, be more conscious and living person. And that's life worth living. That every spontaneous, every moment you are here and now, present, then is a consciousness which then, to go further, gives you joy. You see the beauty everywhere, you are free, peace is there, and you're wise. So now this is not only for holy men. I always put it, those who do this way are holy. Not because they're holy, therefore they do it. No, because they do this, therefore they're holy. And you and I and anybody could do that. So this faith, this self-conviction is needed.
3: This grace, you know, that follows when she break bad habits.
1: Beg your pardon?
3: This grace that I read somewhere, that follows when you get rid of bad habits, as you were saying.
1: Actually, that is a meaning, because grace, our grace, would not descend so long our mind is occupied in its own willfulness. You know? Though grace is hanging there to descend upon you or to come to you. But since my mind gets occupied and identified with my willfulness, grace hangs there. As soon as I, as you said, give up those habits or identifications, as we call it, grace just comes. That's true.
3: Pleasant shock.
1: Well, yeah, that's true. Yeah, it's a shock like you open the mail today and you won the lottery, you know. Right, 1 million or 500,000. It's a shock, but it's a pleasant shock. You know? Yeah, when we lose, we say, God is displeasing. Well, we could take it otherwise. When you're a conscious being, you may say, God is pleased now. He's bringing you out of greed. You see the different ways. that your mind was glued to money, by loss he was bringing you out to not depend upon that creator. You'll look differently. Somebody insulted you. It hurts. But then, yeah, yes, you can take other ways. How else the ego will learn the lesson anyway? If you're always pampered. It is insult again which makes the ego humble, should make humble. But then ego get reactive, you know, then misses the opportunity. Yeah, it depends how you look at it. Of course, there are deeper examples which may apply to New Zealanders or not, but is a good example. That most dear one of yours dies. You don't want him or her to die. Very dear one and your near one, whatever their relationship may, maybe. But okay, suppose death happened, and it's very natural to be sad, and very dearest one you're losing, you know. And it could be looked over differently. Now, I'm totally talking from a spiritual point of view. But because that person is very attached to the dearest one, very attached, I'm purely taking from a spiritual angle, not from human. So that's the way God relieved him from that attachment. Now, it's too hard to say that. Normal society won't accept that. I'm talking from a spiritual side. You can do it different ways. It's a way of looking at, but what I mean is, you cannot look at this view unless you have practiced some things. All of a sudden you cannot take it that way. You have to practice certain things to make your mind trained to such thing. It needs a longer practice in the beginning. It's not something we live as we live and then wish for great things to happen. We have to work for it.

are the same as in your body and mind things happen. So many agitations and tensions in our life, in our mind and body, are volcanoes, earthquakes and agitations and imbalances. Not that God does it. It's our, what we call totality, or the fullness symbolically happening to us from nature. We invite that. That these are changes happening inside the earth and globe. How else they could happen? It's up to us to be away from those things. It's up to us to live such a way that we don't invite those things. It's up to us, actually. You might have heard recently, apart from Vedas, where it's clearly written, if the rain doesn't come on time, if the winter or cold doesn't come on its own time when needed, or the heat for the crop doesn't come at the right time as we want it, or the storm comes untimely when the crop is ready, or the rain comes when crop is ready is untimely, or when the seed has been planted and the rain should come at right time, it's because of our karmas, because of our thinking, psychology, actions, that we invite that such untimeliness and unbalanced things. Many people from scientific outlook would not understand how this could happen. But now I was reading chlorofluoral, something they call it, what's that? Which causes the ozone deplete. Full name is what? So yeah. Okay, now they are saying in different language, see? They are saying don't release this too much in the air, or don't release it, try to control it, then the ozone won't deplete. Otherwise, now ozone is there, we are here. How that is affecting us here by not releasing some chemical? In other words, we are causing it. Now it is no doubt being told through science now and chemicals. Vedas are written thousands of years back. We bring untimely floods and droughts and things like that due to our karmas. If we were balanced on dharma as the laws is demanded, cosmic laws, things would happen at the right time. It was unbelievable to the rational and scientific mind. But today when we read these things, that how this chemical here releasing affects the ozone layer there is the very same thing. Affects our clouds and affects anything. That whole our wisdom knowledge, if awakens again, will have less miseries. Not only in the physical family life or physical life, but also our social life, but also in the natural calamities. So we invite those imbalances. It's not that we deplete iron somewhere, or copper or gold. Nature takes a toll somewhere else, earthquake happens, all gold and copper goes back into earth. Then we dig out in some other civilization. Then some other imbalance happens. Everything is put in somewhere. Petroleum, we go on depleting all the time. You know, it's going to be earthquakes. So it's a thing we connect ourselves totally. Whole life is connected with all in such a way, including chemicals. What we think and do affects us back. That's law of karma. How that balance should be achieved, now it's not the normal rational conferences, but it's a wisdom kind of thing. You're born into wisdom, into consciousness, that you know these things. That I should not release this much too, it will imbalance my life. And though they're talking different language, like chemicals, for example, but why should it affect ozone there? It should be powerful enough to withhold. But it does. There's so much when it goes up, it depletes, it affects that ozone. And then it opens up and then ultraviolet rays come and then skin is in trouble. Because skin is habituated to live on lesser ultraviolet rays. It is habit again. If you rehabituate to live on ultraviolet rays, by that time there will be generations having skin cancers. But one day we'll have super skin. Not to be affected by the ozone layer depletion even, because soul has adaptability. We are adaptable creatures, not nature. But in the meantime, you suffer. Whatever changes in nature, therefore, around the corner, again, there's a good side. We suffer because we don't have that particular foolproof body. But when we lose generations, few suffering that way, around the corner, nature is benevolent again. It makes us then not vulnerable to that thing eventually. We get adaptable.

0: Adaptability is the nature of our soul. That if your soul was reborn on the moon, you won't need oxygen. The soul will create such a body, not as we see it, but as it is there. You won't see oxygen necessary. The mechanism will differ. The soul has capacity to adapt to everything. This is, of course, I'm talking occultism, but that's true. We don't see any creatures on the moon. Who knows they are, but they are different. We don't see them with these eyes. Because if we could see with these eyes, it would need oxygen. And if it would need oxygen, moon doesn't have. But it could create a body invisible to our eyes, such a way that it doesn't need oxygen, like astral bodies. So we say moon is mind. It has astral bodies, the creatures. But we don't see them. We want to create everything in our image. That's the problem. We want to see every life as we have here. My conjecture is, if we want to see elsewhere life as we have here, why should we go there? We have already. You know my point. We go there only because it's different. We are not able to accept it as different. So we want to see the flesh and bones, moon, how could live? Because there's no oxygen. It's all craters. But astral bodies can, because they don't need the oxygen. And astral bodies are there. According to Vedas even, we all say moon is the mind of the earth, earth being body, sun being its spirit in the solar system. Let's consider if the solar system is one body, and which it is. Through microscope, one solar system you put away, or in certain billions of light years away, one galaxy looks one dot. One solar system looks one body. It is one body. Out of which the sun is the spirit, moon is the mind, earth is the body. We don't see this way, because we are seeing differently now. Being that case, our mind has thoughts and vibrations which are astral, which are vibratory. There are vibratory bodies on moon. We don't know that. Science is trying to see machinery. Machinery cannot see vibrations, unfortunately, unless they produce such machinery, which would see the particles. And they will find the life there, not as we know. And astral bodies do not eat grass, meaning food and this all junk, you know. They don't kill animals. As a matter of fact, if you go too far, which may sound superstitious, but according to Vedic understanding, that when we die, most of us as bodies, rather astral bodies, minds, we first go to moon always. Then we are reincarnated. But that may be taken traditionally or not. What I mean to imply is that we will see different things then, totally, when you come out of habits. Why the soul has to have this kind of junk body? It's a junk body because it needs so many hospitals. And any number of hospitals and doctors are too less. We want more and more, because we don't consider why a body should be so sick, why a body should be so ill and diseased. In other words, that we don't consider this is the end of the whole creation, our physical body. Why should we be habituated to have the body as it is? So if the ultraviolet rays would come as tragedy for a few generations, and you adopt over it, feed yourself with it. You've seen mosquitoes, many germs, they tell you science and bacteria. They get immune to certain things, and then again they live, thrive, and come out bigger. Then you come out with stronger medicine. Life is that, indestructible. It's a fact. Life is indestructible. When you feed upon something, where even I may be going too far for you at this day, but for example, nuclear even. On one side, we don't want war, and I don't want. I don't want atomic bombs and hydrogen bombs, but except nuclear energy, radiation itself, though today is a kind of tragedy, is a kind of destruction, and it is. I have no two opinions there. But let's say, assume imagination that in future generations, when we have really eaten much radiation, maybe for 1,000 years or 10,000 years or 500 years, Earth may not be purified of radiation, but then out of that kind of elemental life, we may assume then, in recreating, the kind of bodies which will be immune to radiation. Who knows these things? And then that will be Superman, 15 feet high or 10 feet high, and we just kind of, our food will be different, water will be radiated, but then what? There's electricity for us. Who knows? I may be imagining, but you might see this effect even, who knows? And that would be Superman, and you could just fly anywhere. What I mean is that around the corner, nature has benevolence. I don't mean to accept wars and nuclear warfare and things. I don't mean that. I'm simply meaning nuclear energy. I don't mean war. War is an evil. Nuclear energy itself is not evil. So is electricity. Electric chair for some criminals may be bad, but electricity itself is not bad. You'll see quite differently. You'll understand dolphins better and whales and fishes and mammals and many other things. You'll see quite differently when you're conscious and living person. So life has no end. You see the indestructibility of life. You get immune and immune and immune to all things. Now everything is pollution. Who knows, that pollution when absorbs in the nature. I'm not for pollution again. But when that absorbs in nature and we get immune to it someday, not in this birth, maybe next, maybe our children, grandchildren, that pollution may become a food in a different kind. We'll have different things. And you see in many wombs and all that, we have seen things change. Sometimes babies are born differently. It's tragedy. But maybe one day when we get immune, as supposing we are bacteria, or we are insects, or we are molecules or particles, we are getting fed upon certain what we call now pollution, or poisonous or something. One day next generations coming, then we'll get immune to this. That's an adaptability of nature as a soul. And then out of that, they'll build up something which these won't be radiations or pollutions anymore. Your different body that time, color, shape, and so on. It's always nature does. If you have gone ever read the manuscripts, very ancient hundreds of years back manuscripts or some old books, you may find, oh, in such and such age, man was, 10 feet high. Now it has dwindled. We hear so many things when, whether Lemuria or Atlantis, or even before that, long back. They will tell you how the man that time was, giant foot, kind of. And they find those anthropologists. Well, probably I'm imagining too much for you, but question is, yes, things change. We are afraid of changing our few habits even. Without potato, I can't have a dinner. Well, too much occultism in it, but to say the least that if we open to change, I'm not for wars, I'm talking about nuclear energy itself, radiation itself. Maybe ultraviolet rays may have their high yogic use, but our body's not ready for that, so we get trouble. Maybe next generation, third generation, when they get used to it, they'll be immune to ultraviolet rays. What I mean is that when you get immune to something, the very thing is your food, you will be eating radiation. In other words, that soul has adaptability. It's not imagination, this is perfectly scientific. Therefore, from a spiritual point of view, I always say, don't stick to your own habits. There are more things to come. There are many houses in your father's mansion. Don't get stuck with the one house you have, one habit you have, two habits. Don't get stuck to those things. There are very many high things and deeper things. When you get immune to those things, now even we are losing immunology nowadays, and that's a problem at the moment. Now they say because of this, because of this, because of this. True. But the question is, why am I weak and losing my immunology or immune system? Why? There must be something in me I'm doing that is making me weaker. There's something in me I'm doing that is making me weaker. I did something which is now making me weaker and then depleting my immunology. And then, of course, we begin to search certain other medicines which will build up my immunology. But the fact is that I must have done something. I lived the way I lived in such a way that depleted my immunology. And that's exactly the case. But you can build up your immunology and you can eat all the worms you like. I mean, it's what soul adopts. It's adaptability because it's there and creativity that we always say be open to changes. Don't be a creature of habits because there's so much you can do. There's a whole lot of potential in us. That's creativity. That's adaptability. The nuclear energy may be higher energy. We need it. will be Superman and Superwoman. Not the war, not itself, the war, not the destruction I'm talking about. That's evil. But if you would understand and harness the nuclear energy, not just to have microwave oven, you know, just to cook well, no, I don't mean that. Just as a part of your life you would live. The nuclear energy will breathe in, supposing. Oh, now lungs won't take it. For next generation, few at least will be destroyed. If supposing nuclear happens, radiation. As we know, some things when happen, plants or nuclear plants, they blast or something happens. Some people die, we know that. And they have generations to lose their womb, a baby, they get affected, and then three generations more or so. That'll happen, but question is, they are doing it the wrong way. They could have done in a peaceful manner, whereby we will be more energetic without having destruction. But they go through war, the destruction, the misery, that's human nature. They ask for it. As if by good means we don't learn the lesson. It has to be tragic, whereas if. But the same thing can be peaceful, and that is what meditation is about. Meditation says, okay, you transform yourself through peaceful method, just sitting, relaxed, sitting properly, relaxed way. You can change yourself inside your mind. You don't have to wage wars to change yourself. That's what meditation is about. They say, why you have to suffer the consequences of your karmas in order to change? You could peacefully sit down and change your mind through yogic methods. That's exactly what it is. That's what they call Raja Yoga, actually, Patanjali's. That you could change yourself again without being tragic about your law of karma. Normally, otherwise, karma takes toll and brings back the consequences, whatever they are. And then we learn the lesson. But same thing we can do by sitting in meditation, changing your mind through yogic methods, Raja Yoga is the call, without suffering. And that's a peaceful method. I've seen, even today, many people won't learn the lesson unless they suffer. Give them the peaceful method and they really laughter it. As if they don't accept it. As if they don't want that. As if, although they want peace. But they end up with suffering and then learning the same lesson. This is our common experience. Parents tell children many times certain right things, supposing. Not everything is right, but sometimes children may not listen sometimes. They do their own things. They suffer. When they grow up, they learn the same thing again. My mother told me like that. My father told me like that. Not that whatever they told were right, but certain things were right. But we always learn the lesson after suffering. Somehow it has become our habit. But there are peaceful methods. We don't have to go to war in order to release the nuclear energy into the atmosphere and then make some generation suffer and then come out as Superman living upon radiation. And you might see the truth of it, we are living, supposing. I do not wish war. Same thing. It's how you adapt yourself. Our creativity is spontaneously endless to the extent that you can be light, you can be enlightened, you can be godly. I don't say you can be God because that some people don't like to hear. So potential is great. If you are stuck to habits, how would you change? How would you reach the potential in you? If you want the things as you want, then you are saying as if you don't want change. And if you don't want to change, how would you reach the potential? Why on the moon or anywhere else life has to be as we have? Why? It's just different, and enjoy that way. If it were the same, why would I go in the first place? Because it's different, I would like it. I can't see them, that's true. Because my seeing is not developed to that astral way, and so I think there's nothing in the moon. But our ancestors, our Vedic bards, they said there's life on the moon too. Well, how can they live? There's no oxygen and water. But those bodies don't live on oxygen and water. This food is vibrations. And those are there. You have to see them through sixth sense or the third eye, and you would see them. They're like spirits, so they have no trouble living on the moon. Only they're different. How they'll be enjoying with our physical body? Oh, they do enjoy in their own way. They have their own speeds, they have their own thought communications, they have their own clairvoyance and clairaudience, they have their own life. They have their own light and shade and sense of colors or sense of tastes and things. They have their own way. They eat vibrations. How? That is not explainable. They have their own life. Elsewhere there may be creatures round and round like a ball and just hurtling around or something. We don't know. Maybe imaginations, but then we have adaptability. Therefore we change. You can become godly, you can become enlightened, you can become whatever you want. It's too tall claim?
1: Oh no, I'm very gullible, you know. I can accept. Although one thing that interests me about teachers is they all seem to have different stories about things of that nature.
0: There's beauty too. No, that's right. No, because if all teachers had the same things to say, then we are saying as if then people are also same everywhere. They are not. Let me put this differently. Temperaments of people are very different. Their experiences, their karmas, their lifestyles, their understandings are different. Teachers cannot be same. So what we come to conclusion according to Vedas, you choose the teacher of your temperament, or what you like, or what appeals to you. That's how we select the teacher, which appeals to you or to your temperament. Or that's what. All cannot be the same. So many colors are there. That's understandable. Why so many colors? Why so many sounds? Only because variety is a part of nature. So is with teachers. People are not the same. They believe different things. Some believe in God, some don't. Some believe in occultism, some don't. So naturally, when we have so much difference in understanding and experiencing and our own philosophies, very different, so many philosophies, so many, even science today you can see, just to give an example, so many scientists say different things. We choose according to our capacity where we understand. As we grow in experience, we understand teachers better. All are different, that's no doubt. It's a difference of evolution, meaning love, what we call the consciousness of the stages. Then when you grow into that, then you see, go on seeing different things. That's where experiences are different. Coming back to teachers, they have their levels of teaching, okay? Now, they are talking from their level, whichever level anybody has. You and I, when hear them, we are hearing them from our level. You see the point? So when you hear 10 teachers, they are 2 to 10 different levels, supposing. You are hearing, let's say, out of them, one teacher appeals to you. Why? Because he is on that level which we can communicate. You see the point? Some other fellow then communicates with other teacher on that level. So the difference is not as you think is different. The different laws of evolution only. If they are all preaching the same thing, let's put that way, equally, no different, and people are on different levels, then some would get it, some will never get it. With the difference in teachers, everybody gets it. That's the whole beauty of God's play, if you can see it. If, say, mother was to, in any home with 4 children, if mother was to behave with all the 4 children equally and same, they won't like it. She has to be different with every child. As per the child is, if you have experienced even 2 daughters, you behave the same way with both. If they're both the same, you will. But if they're different, you will differently behave. Yeah, naturally. That's very natural. It's not different, it's natural. With a baby, you give milk. With a grown-up child, you give food. It has to be different. And we have seen this temperament question. If you really grasp it, you'll understand my answer. That our temperaments are so different that if we were given the same everywhere, we won't like it either. It has to suit our temperament. Wherever it suits, that's our food. Not because others are wrong. Others are different. There's a difference here to see what is wrong, what is different. Anything different is not necessarily wrong. It doesn't suit me simply. If you see that way, you will only catch or respond or communicate what is applicable to you. And that's Mother Nature's whole bounties we talk about. The Mother Nature is benevolent round the corner with everyone's own temperament and evolution. It's different, but if you don't see right and wrong, but only see different, you have no problem. Then you only pick out what is necessary for you, what is applicable to you. And the other things won't be wrong. That's the way we look at it. So some have Christ, some have Buddha, some have Krishna. Probably nobody's wrong. But we choose according to our temperament. I like Krishna or Buddha or Jesus. And then, by out of our prejudice, we begin to say other things as wrong because they are not believing as I am believing. Therefore, others are wrong. Others are simply different. Their evolution, their power of temperament is different. If you see this one way, then you won't find wrong anywhere. You know? That's the way we experience. There's nothing wrong elsewhere. They are different simply. Some like city to live in. Some like outside to live in suburbs. Some like mountains. Some like forest. Some like on the desert. And that's the way they choose. But nobody's wrong. It's temperament seeking that way. We see temperamentally. And it's different, but we don't say it's wrong. And that's the way, I would say, the laws of harmony work. That how the desert people, ocean people, mountain people, city people will all coexistently live harmoniously is only one way if they accept each other's difference as valid temperament for everyone. Then you live harmoniously. If all desert man thinks then all cities or oceans life and mountain life is wrong and all should be in a desert and vice versa, then we are in trouble. Then the coexistence suffers and harmony suffers. So harmonious way of living always means accept the differences that valid temperaments of others. And I choose mine what's applicable to me and what is suitable to me. Then I don't see wrong elsewhere. A desert man is happy with desert and a mountain person is happy with mountains. City person likes city. So what if I say those who live in city are all devils or evil, you know what I mean? And they're wrong or bad, then naturally I'm creating disharmony or imbalance of a kind, which will affect me. Since my temperament is different, they'll react and recoil on me. And I won't be happy with my mountain and ocean view. In other words, if I condemn city people, my being near ocean this way will not give me happy. You see, this is where the negativity is born. Right. We have to come out of negativities and understand the law of harmony and nature, and that will give us peace. Difference in any two plants in your own garden, you have 10, 100 kinds of plants. Some are roses, some are marigolds, some are bushes, some are... Differences everywhere. Between your two fingers, between your two hair, and between any two people. Any two people are different. Any two sounds are different in whole universe. Any two leaves in any tree are not the same. Your own two children out of 12 will not be the same. Your two, brothers, two brothers, two sisters, two whatever, they are not the same. Any two branches of one tree are not the same. The variety is so colossal, meaning are so pervading. It's a law of nature. Apart from the classification we make, black, white, red, and yellow, and wheat-colored people of the earth, no two black people are the same, no two white people are the same. Its varieties are all pervading. We are expecting if the sameness in anything, we are just asking for uniformity. And that's not the law of nature. It has to be different because temperaments are different, our likings are different, our choices are different. Naturally, it has to be different. No two roses in the same rose bush are the same. Is it a beauty or a mistake? I would say beauty because never two things the same, so it's ever changing, ever different, ever variety, that you never get monotonous. That's the way the beauty is kept. If all were the same, you won't enjoy it. If you learn to appreciate the change and the variety, you have known the Mother Nature. And how actually beautiful she must be. What a capacity, potential she must have, Divine Mother. That all the billions and billions, trillions, zillions or whatever, not two things the same. What a great art, you know, itself. So never ask for uniformity. That's not the law at all. Unity, yes. Unity of purpose, the peace within, the spirit within is the same. But outer expression in nature is variety. And that's the law.

that paravidya, direct wisdom, is not so many things, so many philosophies or words. It's only one thing, one word for it. Akshar. Akshar meaning indestructible. That which is indestructible gives the rise to the creation of the perishable things, destructible things. In a sense, it's indestructible. Knowing that is paravidya, out of which all this phenomena, the transitory phenomena, the destructible, the perishable phenomena, emerges. So if we know the source which is indestructible, we know the destructibles. So in olden days, they carried two together. They had training in paravidya, direct knowledge, as well as other subjects, what we call now academics, like astrology, astronomy, philosophy, arithmetic, and add anything else. Forgetting that direct wisdom, the indestructible, the akshara, within us, within everyone, we try to grab onto the phenomena, transitory, temporary, destructible, perishable. Keep losing our soul. Losing meaning forgetting. It's not that we lose the soul. Because we get entangled into the perishables, changeables. Therefore, immortal, imperishable, indestructible remains forgotten. We grab into the other side, illusory. Trying to learn them, whether it's schools, colleges, or wherever. Who will say that's knowledge? Everybody says that's knowledge, education, unfortunately. They miss the spirit of it. And that's what the problem, that education fails. It's a failure. That doesn't mean we shouldn't learn those subjects. No, we should. But their real spirit, the source, we should not forget, for which these places are. Where somebody has to tell you, go with him. Find the source of your life. Touch that. Then everything will fall into place. We are not rejecting the world. We are not rejecting the phenomena. We are not rejecting the illusion, illusory, this kind of picture. But also we have to know the true nature of it. Not knowing the true nature of the world and the phenomenal situations, we will be carried away by the illusion. Simply that. So we don't reject. At the same time, it has to be sanctified by the spiritual knowledge. Then it has meaning. Then everything is that what this is indestructible supposed to be. As they call it, divine. Then the illusory phenomena is also divine once you don't lose the sight of the indestructible divine. Then this has meaning. Otherwise not. Otherwise illusion is temporal, is worldly, is mundane, and so on and so forth. When you lose the sight of the real paravidya, indestructible, the immortal, the light, so everything is divine from that angle. And when you realize this divine, this indestructible, you are glued to it. You are connected with it. Then everything is divine, because from that this all emerges. Otherwise, undivine, because of the forgetfulness of the real divine. That's the only difference. It's not simply world is undivine by its nature. No. By its true nature, it is divine. If you don't lose the sight of the real divine within, which we call a spirit, the spirit of the things. To get to that spirit of the thing within you is what this paravidya is about. In the monastery, in the ashram, in the deep going within you,
We do not reject the world, but also we have to know the true nature of the world, without which we'll get slapped from left and right, till we come to senses, to central position. This constant going within, constant trying to connect with your true self, trying to connect with your true identity, trying to connect with your real, imperishable, indestructible structure. So such places, spots we call tirthas, the pilgrimages, where you could go within. Then you will know the meaning of the phenomena, the world, the creation, which is made out of the akshara, the imperishable. Then this tussle between divine and divine, light and the world, spirit and the world, is lost. That distinction is a myth. This connectedness, right through spirit, through the gross, is illusory form of it, which we call apara, indirect knowledge, constituting mathematics, science, even physics, and philosophy, drawing, painting, whatnot, name it, biology, zoology, botany, and architecture, name it. It all has emerged from that one single point. Angushta matrena, they give this shape to that spirit. Angushta matrena, simply that. From that, the simplest particle, whole blasting of universes have happened. It's so dense, that point, so concentrated, so essential, that when blasts, galaxies are born, universes, whole science, whole astronomy, architecture, carpentry, drawing, music, etc. emerges. That's why the source of all that what you would know. That's what the sage told his disciple. You know. Knowing this, you know everything. Otherwise, knowing all that, even if you could finish to know all of the things, all of the academics, secular and whatever, indirect knowledge, you would know nothing. That's exactly proving. As if to say these are two things competitive to each other. No, that's not the case. We have lost the connection. Therefore, in that forgetfulness, we attach our importance to this, the apara, the indirect. And that fails to give us because that's based upon the real essential point, indestructible, which we are losing sight of. And therefore that becomes a mess. Therefore, when they said in the Vedas, is all Brahma, is all divine, they were talking from this angle. If knowing this para indestructible akshara, that knowing this is known. That's why they said thou art that. They didn't say thou art this. See? Never. Tat tvamasi. If they had said thou art this, finished. Nothing doing. So I again urge, go within, try to know that, which is within you. The direct knowledge, the paravidya, the Brahma, the akshara, the indestructible, the immortal, that light, that consciousness. These are tirthas, the pilgrimages, the shaktipithas, the points of power, power points. They're all meant to be, to reveal to us the simple one thing with each one of us, to discover, to realize. That's the end and the beginning, failing which we have all other millions of details and things to achieve and do without getting to that real satisfaction of it, ever. So this is all illusory, unreal, normally. For explanation's sake, we say that. And that is real within you. True. But when you do realize that within you, spirit, from that direct, indestructible something, then you won't say this is unreal. Today then is connectedness of oneness, of divinity, of the same thing. Only it's playing in phenomenal way from the seedling, from the particle,
is playing his own play, illusory way as we call it, still within itself and with itself. And it is only that, nothing else. I pray and hope, therefore, such as parts like this would help in that. So please take benefit of it. Building is part, situation can only help you to go within, to a point. Beyond that, you have to do. Building is a what a perfection you make it. Will not take you to the your true self without you. Can only help you to a point. Rest is your job. I assure you, everything else in the creation has emerged out of that single concentrated densest point. Call it particle, call it spirit, the true self. Losing that contact, logically, you're separate. In that separation, you fight, clash, misunderstand, find fault with doubt, things like that. Tensions. These are all the product of separateness. Separate, not actual separateness, but forgetting the connections. You begin to have tensions. Your doubts, your misunderstandings, your clashes, your fights, your selfishness, name it. There's all the product of this so-called separateness, the forgetfulness of that within us. This Paravidya, the story you heard from me, that king who went to the sage. He was a king, had seen everything, enjoyed everything, his palaces, subjects, queens, princes, princesses, gold, silver, chariots, and whatnot. He was a monarch. But at the end of his life, he realized that he is missing something. He wasn't fully satisfied. So he had, from world point of view, he had everything. He had a guru, a sage, outside his kingdom. His ashram was there. One day he went there. Of course he had been there many times, but this time he went with a different kind of urge. And of course, the Guruji knew it. So he asked his disciple, who was a king, monarch, son, what's wrong with you? He said, well, I have everything a man could wish for. The queens, the princes, princess, gold, chariots, subjects, loving children and loving people and what not, the cattle and thousands and so on. At his command, anything could happen. And but I'm not feeling fully satisfied. There's something missing. And of course, his master said, I'm aware of it and this is the right time, you're ready now. Was your question? What do you want? King said, well, I have only one question. At least I consider, many others do. In all the philosophies, books and textbooks of past and present, and I hope future. That's the best question I have come across through millions of pages of many languages, many religions and philosophies. Simple question. He asked his master, what is that by knowing which I shall know everything? I think the best question in whole the history in volumes. And that's how the sage then distinguishes between the two, para and apara things. Of the para, direct knowledge and indirect wisdom. Indirect wisdom which contains this philosophy, astronomy, astrology, logic, maths, whatnot. History, and the king said, if I know all this, even if I study all this, which is also, in a sense, unlimited, shall I know everything? The sage said, no, you won't know anything.
So then there's paravidya, the direct knowledge. There's direct knowledge, the direct wisdom. The king asks, what's it called? He says, akshara. Akshara is destruction, akshara is which is indestructible, imperishable, immortal. And then of course he gives him training, how to reach there. So he cut short, bypassed all that astronomy, astrology, logic, philosophy, music, whatever, branches of knowledge, what we call secular and academic, not condemning them, because you cannot condemn anything which is ultimately come out of divine anyway. It's no use condemning any branch of knowledge. He bypassed all that. King said, I don't want all that. Teach me about the akshara, the indestructible. And then, of course, the whole Upanishad is there. That light by which all other lights shine, the sun, the moon, the fire, within you, outside you, knowing that light, you know all other lights. Knowing that, you know everything else. Knowing that you are immortal, anything perishable and mortal will not afflict you. Being satisfied with that, know that dissatisfaction will touch you. Having this, you will miss nothing. You won't say, there's something missing. Know that, concentrate upon that, measure upon that. That is the densest, the most concentrated spirit particle potential of creating universes, galaxies. From one single angushta matrena, he said, angushta is this portion. Matrena, only that much. Size, they said. What we then eventually call linga, shivas, lingam. That much. That's the shape of it. That much here shines. Shiva lingam. And he said, meditate upon that. Have no doubts, no questions. And you'll have everything you want. If your brain doesn't stay on that, then of course you go on swirling, tumbling down. And then there's so much to gather. There's so much to learn, so much to see, so much to experience. There's no end to that even. One devotee, Narad, had asked his Lord, no Vishnu, that you're so favorite to this young, your disciple called Dhruva. You kind of favored him so soon. I have been shaving your beard since ages. You know? Well, these are Indian kind of sayings. Like you say, I've been cutting the grass. And so this Lord, not this Lord, I mean Lord, took Narada's devotee to certain mountains, in, of course, on this earth. And he told him, go on digging these mountains, wherever he dug on bones and bones and bones. Unlimited number of bones and skeletons. And Lord asked Narada, do you know whose these are? He said, no, I don't know. He said, they're all Dhruvas. So many ages and births he has been doing penances and concentrations and reading and reading and reading and reading. Never finished it. And this is what he studied, volumes and volumes of ages and births and births. And still, when he came to this birth, Dhruva and a small child just meditated deeply on his Lord. Just nothing else, no doubt, no other experience he wanted. Nothing else could tempt him. We gave him so much to be tempted, he wasn't. He didn't want anything, no doubts, no questions, just one concentration on his Lord. He stood on his one leg and did it, penances. The Lord gave him darshan, the vision. So all that volumes and ages and books and all the bones are seeing the births and births, not wasted, but ultimately came to this conclusion to go within and find one thing to concentrate upon. That's the secret of it. Then Dhruva was satisfied and his Lord was too. Narada was speechless. See, Narada, you are just boasting about your celestial minstrel, you know, kind of hovering around and singing on your tambura. Thinking you are the greatest. Knowing this, you know everything else. Meditate upon that. Without doubt.
don't need wandering, you don't need kicking around. Not that you leave off everything and go to this. That's different. Some ascetics do that, but that's their way. But ultimate is that also. You finish birth after birth, schools, colleges, experiences, nothing wrong with them, nothing against them, no condemnation. But ultimately, one birth, you'll come to this conclusion. This was all something you were doing in the meantime that wasn't need to do that. Knowing this, you could have known all that easily. Easily. After all, those came from this, I mean that. But we don't believe that, so we say, okay, knowing these things will be knowing that. It's kind of what you call putting cart before the horse, or reduction ad absurdum. If that doesn't work, we'll come here. That's something like that. Let me try. If it doesn't work, I'll come to you. I'll order there anyway. You're immortal, so you'll be available anyway. Let me try the other things first. What if it works? And I don't need you. Fine. Very fortunate ones jump to the conclusion, bypass all those things, that they would say like a crow, if you put under the basket, as soon as you lift the basket, he just doesn't think, he flies. Other birds think about it. Coming out of the flying, crow does right away. Like a hunter dog. Hears it and pricks the ear and just runs like an arrow. That's a sign of the A-grade disciple. Others wait and think and wander and calculate. Ages pass away. Going within meaning, being concentrated. To find that Anguṣṭha Mātra in a Brahma, the sense, the spirit, light within, which is direct. From that, this all has come out. Whether human being, grass, insects, birds, mammals, trees, stones, air, fire, space, everything. So it's not, this is real, that's unreal, don't do anything about that, give up. That's not the case. It's only for the process sake sometimes say, this is unreal, okay, concentrate upon the real. But ultimately, that's also real. As it is heaven, so is the earth. Sure. But do you see how you comment, how you hit upon the point? That's the main idea. If we were beginning to say, this is all real, this is all the Brahma, you'll also then hug it, those unreal, what you call it, first and again lose the same thing and do the nonsense. Because this is also real. So you'll get to that unreal as real, missing the same real again. Therefore we don't say that in the beginning, only at the end. This is also real, this is all divine. This is also truth. If we had to say in the beginning, you're going to mess up. We say at the end, and then you say, well, Lord, why didn't you tell me earlier? In the beginning, I would have saved my trouble searching. He said, if I had told you earlier, you would have done a double mess. At least now you reached it. Then you wouldn't have. Instead of attachment, you would have called it divine. You're still playing with attachment. So greed, you would have called it divine and got messed up. Instead of then jealousy or selfishness, you would have called this is also all divine, my enemy is also divine, and go on producing wars. Divine fighting with the divine. Would have been double mess. Isn't my then with so and so many related ones also divine? So you would have hugged that relationship again rather than divine. First you find the divine, the direct, the indestructible. Then, of course, this is all divine. Then you'll see quite different view, no? Your vision is opened up. You will see then clearly. Before that, you would just substitute the word divine to other things, maintaining the same thing. You see the point? Therefore, the discrimination first is applied. Power of discrimination, we call it, viveka. We apply in order to distinguish between real, unreal, permanent, illusory, and so on. In order to get to that one point first, and then everything else shall be added unto you. See the difference now? If everything else was added first, you wouldn't go to that and miss this also.
everything will be missed too. Because you didn't harbor the very spirit.

Marvel. And that without doubt, without question, meditate upon that. That is light. That is you. That is the thing. The spirit. That is where from the old creations have emerged. Knowing that, you shall know everything. Closed his eye, lost himself. Other things we do because we don't know that. Not because the essential or important or useful or not. That's the material. On the level of his own dualism, yes, because I'm bottom, this, this, this. But that's on the dualism. But on the non-dualistic pattern of spiritual, no, it's non-essential. One day when we find the silence within us, antra-guha, the cave inside us, pituitary, pineal gland, whatever, so seat of the soul, within us, antra-guha, Sanskrit. Where that antra-guha, the Shivalingam, Angushta Mahatrena, resides, which is light, meditate upon that. There's a great silence. What will become of the world? World is world as it is, and we shall see divine, nothing lost. You don't get tied up with outer hammers and nails and lose your temper. Whatever the world, whatever your situation, nationality, whatever your religion, truth is the same. Whatever problems have happened, are happening, whatever your misgivings, whatever experiences might have been, pleasant, unpleasant, whatever you gained, lost, whatever you lived life as it was, again go within. Touch the source. Meditate on one thing, immortal within you, the light or the God, you name it. No doubt, no question about it. See how the life changes, transforms. How the sins get erased and washed off. How the infirmities or any losses or any kind of what you couldn't understand comes to your light. That you never missed anything, that you never lost anything. You'll see it. That you never sinned. Yes. It's not no use say, auto-reflecting yourself and self-suggesting and that I was never a sinner. That positivity only doesn't work. It's a direct seeing and knowledge about it. And when you touch that source within you, yes, you were never a sinner. It's not a self-belief alone. It's not a positive thinking alone. I'm not against positives. It's beyond that. Positivity, positiveness is a mental kind of angle, which is nice. It's a mental angle, it's a dualistic pattern. It's not touching the non-dualistic source within you. But when you do touch the Advaita, the non-dualistic in yourself, then you'll see you never were incapacity person. You were never incapable of anything. You were never a sinner. You were never lost anything. You did whatever you did, but that's no meaning anymore. You're relieved. You're liberated. And then in that clearance, you come out and see, why, it was always divine. It's all divine. It's always so. Was so, would be so. Then your alignment changes from the so-called illusory phenomena to the realistic spirit of it, thing in itself. Then you're liberated. The world, open your eyes and ears again, world is there, but it's totally different thing. You're by nature compassionate. You're by nature forgiving. You're by nature non-revengeful. You're by nature non-hateful. And so on. You won't feel anger. It's not trying to control the anger. That is necessary in the beginning as a dualistic pattern. But at the end, when you touch your spirit, you won't feel these things. You are by nature

They're therefore non-resentful. Or by nature, non-jealous. It's not even that you're cooperative. No, you're one. Cooperation is a byproduct of oneness. As morality is a byproduct of spirituality. Let me repeat it. We try to be moral only in a dualistic pattern because we are not touched the spiritual oneness. So we try to be moral because we are all one. Same thing. But all the dualistic nice things are the indirect byproducts of the oneness, all ethics. When you touch that, you're by nature, therefore, is not only cooperative. Cooperation, go together, operation. You know, working together, being together, is the byproduct of oneness. Since we are not realized oneness, therefore we should be cooperative as an ethics, as a social collective living norm, which is required, so that the peace prevails, so that you can meditate and go within. Because in a disturbed situation, you couldn't meditate and be one with your indestructible self. Couldn't. It'll draw you out. So the peace should prevail. How could peace prevail if you're competitive? Or if you're jealous? Or if you're angry? Or if you're selfish? How could you concentrate or meditate? Or if you're attached or worrying about some, my dear somebody? Good. But alone good doesn't make you reach the goal. That's the outcome or the product, byproduct of the ultimately the one thing. Therefore, cooperation is necessary because we are not realizing oneness yet. So the cooperation, the compassion, the forgiveness, the freedom from anger or jealousy or competition makes you peaceful in you and around you. So in the collective living, we need peace and cooperation, harmony, which is called dharma. Dharma is the presiding deity as if of all the positive things or ethics in the world, actually. This is necessary in order for you to be peaceful and peace around you so that you can meditate, go within, find the truth, find your true identity. Your disturbed mind won't. To maintain this peace at any cost, therefore, as the phrase goes, is necessary. For which we need all these positive things and ethics, we call dharma. Dharma is one presiding deity, therefore. It's not because I'm from India, Lord Ganesh happens to be Indian. No. When you meet Lord Ganesh, I don't think he'll say, I'm Indian. I'm sure he's a heavenly being. And heaven is not just over India. You know what I mean? It's not a second story building of over India only. And all other are just basements or something. It's not like that. You see my point? We call Ganesha, you might call, you know, Mr. Thompson. Well, that's up to you. This one word, therefore, we have been repeating since last few years now, dharma, is what keeps you, reaches you to the door of salvation. It doesn't give you directly salvation, but it reaches you to the threshold of liberation. It reaches you to this door, Lord Ganesh, quickly and easily, wisely, intelligently. Therefore we need peace and harmony, the balance, the ethics. We may fail at times, we may degrade at times, that's okay, but okay meaning is on the process. But keep doing. And then you'll see why we should be positive, why we should be cooperative, why should we be forgiving, why should we be harmonious, loving, giving, and so on. Only because those are all the byproduct indirectly from that one source being one with all. So when you are one, you touch the spirit, that indestructible one in you, and automatically these things emerge out of you as your first nature. You don't have to try to be moral. Just by nature, therefore, you're compassionate. You're by nature loving, you're by nature forgiving, giving, and non-resentful, non-angry, and so on. You don't try to control those things. And all these ethics and morality and disciplines are even taught to disciples, devotees, because they come from the lesser degrees, where they are resentful, jealous, competitive, selfish, this, attached, greedy, and so on, possessive. To them we teach ethics.
at least to come out of those kind of jargon mess, you know, that some call junkyard, degraded, fallen kind of stage, and so on. They have been termed by many terms. Just to bring them up to little this ethics and dharma a little bit, so that they could be seekers. So that they waste their whole time in jealousy, competitiveness, position lovingness, this. Is there where they stay, where they lodge themselves? So the ethics and dharma are for those just keeping morality alone. The Guruji works with them, even sometimes being with them on their levels even, to work with them, with their experiences, such a way they share, to just bring them out of it. And you don't understand these things. Certain sadgurus will drop down to their level in order to pull them up, if they do cooperate. Just to finish their karmas and bring them up, to make them stay as a seeker. Once you are a seeker, Guruji, as they say in Indian proverb, he calls you and whispers in your ear the truth, secretly, and you catch it. Otherwise you go babble the truth, nobody gets it. If you're not ready, you won't take it. It was like putting a water over the round stone. It doesn't stay. Or it goes in, but it has holes. Water filters away. To make this discipline possible for the seeker, the dharma, the sanyam, so that they could retain. When the Guruji gives that secret, catch it. And then you go deep within you and master it and realize. That's being ready. Otherwise, just a lecture. We call it acting. Abhinaya, Sanskrit. To get ourselves ready, we need dharma. We need the ethics, we need the cooperation, we need the harmony, the balance, the forgiving, the patience, the toleration, the control of anger, let go of greediness and possessiveness and meannesses and jealousies and competitivenesses. Me. We're tied up with that me, and therefore we're tied up who are related to me. The flesh and blood becomes higher than his spirit. So the blood related ones become higher than my Guruji or Master or the Lord. Often we consider their deeds as higher than what your Master is telling you. Flesh is not higher than his spirit. And we're lost. So just bring to that sanyamit. The disciplined state of a being by dharma is what the Guruji does the whole work. Sometimes teaches, sometimes by precept, by sometimes preaching, sometimes by being with them in that level, sometimes pulling them up, sometimes whatnot. Just to bring them to a certain position where you could be receptive and ready and he could give you and you take it. Because you don't want to waste that gem, you know. And I like to give a gem to the child who would waste it and would not know its value. You may ask for it. The child may ask for the gem, but the father knows the child might lose it because he doesn't know the value of it. First, he has to make himself worthy of that. Where a kid could understand this gem and its real thing, then it could be given unto him. It's not just asking for a gem and we get it. We have to be ready for that. We have to be deserving about, worthy about that. There's no use saying, oh, I know I'm jealous, I know I'm this, you're hostile, I know I'm kind of weird. But, yeah, you know you are these things, then you are undeserving, no? Don't you say that? If you are weird and you're jealous and you are this and that, resistant and angry, are you not saying that you're not ready? I know I'm not ready, so forget about it. What are you asking for then? And ask for the gem. It's just one akshara, direct knowledge, angushta matrena. He just pulls the ear, whispers a secret, goes and like astra,
produces a gem. As being ready. It may look delicate path, but that's what it is. We have seen even producing one child, how delicate job that is. Mothers know that. It's delicate, yes. You're producing a gem within you. Gem of shining light. The divine, the indestructible, the immortal, the amber, the conscious being. It's a delicate job. They call it delivery, deliverance. It has to be nurtured very, very finely. Fine-tuning is necessary. Of course, ultimately, nothing is unreal. Agreed. In the process, no. There is a discrimination. You have to distinguish between real, unreal, permanent, illusory. Divine and worldly, yes, you have to. The power, faculty of discrimination which we have and determination, we have to use in order to get up on the ladder. Otherwise we will fall down again. So, I hope and I pray, and I wouldn't say hope, we say we aspire. Go within. Find yourself. It doesn't take away your world, it makes it divine. First divine, then everything else shall be added unto you. They have said very cleverly and carefully. They could have said, first have everything else and then divine will be added unto you. That will make your life sublime, fulfilled, not missing. Whatever experiences you had, you'll see they were just null and void. Not necessary, you could have bypassed them. If you wanted to go through them, okay, finish. Do it and finish it. Not go on and experience, birth after birth, as will never end. It shouldn't be that sleepiness. But the clever ones, the intelligent ones, the tactful ones, they bypass. They know by reflection here in the brain, this is going to lead me to this, this, this, and I don't need those, don't go through that. Those are the most intelligent ones. Tattvangitaro tazugya keshara. You don't have to remember all that, but they're sharp. They'll work out in their mind, this experience will lead to this. You see in other friends and relatives and society, they did this, they reached here, they did this, they reached here. What experience you had seen your families, other relatives around, or friends, as you heard in newspapers or TVs and things like that. Okay, this if I do, this will lead to this, this, this. Do I want that? No. Bypass that. You have done it. But how can I learn unless I go through them? How long? How many births? How many times? Never ending. The dull ones go on doing the rut, same rut. And some below that, they don't even get out of it. They're just there, and they think, this is my, that, what do you call, pig's drainage. There are three categories. One who live like pigs in that drainage, and that's it. This is my world. Call it divine and undivine, that's your problem. I'm happy with it. Others said, no, the experience I'll go through, learn the lesson, and then I know you're right. And they go on and on, unending train of their experiences, birth after birth, doing the same things. They're a little better than pigs, but sorry, this Indian terminology. These sages in the Vedas were very frank, you know. What can I do? They didn't know your outer courtesy and sophistications. They were frank and to the point. That's it. If it's like a pig, they will say it's a pig. That's it, like it or not. That is Vedic language, excuse me. And the third one, intelligent, learn from experiences of others as well as from their previous experiences and previous births. They'll somehow in the brain recollect that they as if know these things. Others have known, others have said, and they've seen. They'll learn what else is going to be. Green is green, blue is blue. Let me wear green and see how I feel. Okay, how many times? How many births?
These are intelligent ones, the A one, the sattvic ones. They have learned the lesson, they bypass. Them we call Raja Yogis. Not everybody, so I agree. There are three categories. And they get to the point. This is all perishable. This is all illusory. This is all unreal. This is all mundane. This is all mortal. This is non-satisfactory ultimately. There's never the eternal peace giving and blissful. Do I want them? No. What should I do then? Something which is blissful, indestructible, immortal. Something which is source of everything, from which everything else has come. By knowing which I shall know everything else. Why not stick to that? Those intelligent ones do that. Others get like those, hugging the garbage, position, money, greed, possessiveness. Thinking that's great, practical. But what shall it give? Oriental or Occidental is not the question here. It's the fundamental truth. Those few or many, and they love their God, they know that we have to love our God with all our mind and might and soul, body and everything. So the intelligent ones, they are getting to the core of the thing. The all first, everything else next. But if you say everything else next, that also is God, therefore let me have those things first. Now, that's perversion. Or spiritual materialism at the most. If my daughter is also divine, why not hug the daughter, forget the divine? That's right. That's what you're doing. Meaning, for which you are ascribing or superimposing the divine over your relative. And then you're getting relative but not the other thing. You're missing both. Either getting divine or getting your daughter. It's okay to sympathize, but what is sympathy? That also is byproduct of oneness, but ultimately hugging only to sympathy is dualism. It's not oneness. Therefore you'll miss both. Unless you get to the core of the oneness, your sympathy is not everlasting. I hope you're catching this. The things, dualism which is based upon non-dualistic. If you go on hugging only dualism, you're missing both. Dualism gets ephemeral and illusory for you, and you're not getting to non-dualism either. You're missing both. So, in the olden days, they used to give both the trainings simultaneously, side by side, daily. Paravidya as well as apara, direct knowledge, indirect. They didn't deprive them or starve them of the indirect knowledge academics. But side by side, daily, they would give them the paravidya, direct knowledge training, meditation, and other things. So that one day, when they realize this, the connectedness, they will find. See if you can connect both things now. Find your two identities. Don't forget it. It's the first sin, forget innermost spirit. Then other sins you do later on. Within the cloak of their forgetfulness, you do other, commit other sins. See if you can get rid of the first sin, you will never sin again. The wealth, the treasure behind light shining within us. Boy, what a grace. Forgetting that we are mortals. Even then, to that king who went to his Guruji, it took him a few years to realize, even though he caught the point right away, was glued and concentrated on the object. It took him some years. Why? Much in the mind remains. Even though he caught the point from his Guruji, he was receptive, he was open. And Guruji gave him the secret, whispered the secret in his ear. And he didn't have doubts or any questions. He believed it, and he understood it. And he meditated. Even then it took him years. Because when you do that, your mind has stored
some scars, some memories, thoughts, desires, conscious as well as subconscious, that they begin to open up. And he had to deal with those. Even though he had no doubts and no questions. He didn't suppress his doubts, he just didn't have. Even then, to clean and clear his mind, it took him years to wash it off, you know, with no doubts. And that took him years to clean, purify his mind from dross of the earlier samskar, desires, habits, whatnot, memories. Till that got over and cleared, it took him years, and then one day he got purified. Then it was easy to realize, be enlightened. And he remembered what his guru told him. He just meditated upon that light shone around him. It just lights up that way, as I'm saying. As a matter of fact, in Veda, this thing they have talked about, that then light shines like this. They've used the word for that, Sanskrit word. Ingita. It's just like that. But that you have to be ready, pure. There's no trace of selfishness, no trace of anger, no trace of any such dross. The light shines. But because it was within you all the time. Those who started cleaning their mind, they're fortunate, we call them. Those who hang on to that as if not to give up, we call them unfortunate.

forgetful beyond that distance. What we are doing is aims and objects. Let's say this institute. Those who stay here, visit and so on, may think, okay, what's the purpose of this? What are our aims and objects? What do you teach? What we have to do? Beyond that, as if again, we don't go further. This is called patterns, life patterns. So we get caught up, whether it's a home, family, or institute, or whatever. Beyond that, we think as if we have nothing to do, we are not concerned. As if that's not our job, our business, that's not our something to think about it, or be concerned about it. But the problem is, because we are not concerned about beyond what we have the pattern of life, we remain ignorant of what is going on around us, or where from we are, what for we are, where we go, where from we came. These fundamental questions remain unanswered to many. It's easy when we're talking about it, then we come up with answers. But when in our day-to-day life, we forget our basic fundamental search. We search a job, we search the health, we search something career. There's nothing wrong in that though. We search if somebody is missing, or we search a book we are not getting, or we search a friend and whatsoever. In the immediate sense, that's okay. But the fundamental search, if remains ignorant, remains unsearched, unsought, fundamental search remains uninitiated, then, my humble opinion, all other searches, I feel, remain dissatisfying, or at least not fully satisfying, or do not make the life sublime. Doesn't give us full satisfaction. Satisfaction is an ordinary word, but from a spiritual angle, especially according to the Vedas, satisfaction, which in Sanskrit is tripti. Tripti is a very great word that each person does and wish and desire and live and search according to what one wants to be satisfied with. That's the inner, real, spiritual urge. Satisfaction is not simply mental or psychological. It's very spiritual hunger. That each one is searching whatever, or wanting, not wanting, liking, disliking, rejecting and accepting and whatever. All the shades of light and angles, we really, everybody, consciously or unconsciously, wants to be satisfied. This is a basic satisfaction. If you don't take it too gross or too psychological, it's a very spiritual hunger. Tripti is a very great word in the Vedas, in the Sanskrit. The tripti, that real tripti, real satisfaction, therefore, when we really feel, not for temporary time, but prolonged period, is only when really touches your soul. It's a very great research that mind, whatever to the degree may get satisfied, will remain still unsatisfied. To a degree you can satisfy your mind and heart, but not fully. It's not capable. The mind and heart are not capable of being fully satisfied even if you get what you want. Or you go on getting what you want. You will not feel fully satisfied ever for all times to come and at all places. This is only when it touches the soul. So therefore, according to the Vedas, satisfaction or tripti is a spiritual hunger rather than mental or psychological. Where we could say, that's it. Let's presuppose, if you are searching God and you see Him with full vision, your soul will say, that's it. That will be a full satisfaction. Or, put it in another language, if your consciousness opens up so completely, so overwhelmingly, so fully,
that all the nooks and corners of your unconsciousness or subconsciousness or darkness are vanished. Then you will say, that's it. You'll feel full satisfaction. So don't take satisfaction word very materially. It's a very great word, actually. Satisfaction is different than pleasure. Satisfaction where your soul would say, that's it. Completely missing nothing, losing nothing, no anxieties, no depressions, no half-hearted kind of feeling of enjoyment. It will be in the full sense tripti. That is only when soul gets it. There your mind will totally relax. That's the right word now. Where mind will totally relax, not feeling necessarily pleasant or enjoying. Mind will relax. Mind only relaxes when it gives up, in the sense to relax onto the soul. Then soul feels satisfied, mind reflects that. So you feel also psychological satisfaction too at that moment, which comes from soul. So you can put in many words, those who are seeking God, for them, when soul touches God, they'll feel satisfied. Up to that time, you will never feel that any of your searches are fulfilled, even if they are fulfilled. You can try this in experiment. Time being, satisfactions come. For time being, for days, for certain part or certain kind of patterns of life, but you'll see these do not remain continually or continuously with you. The reason being that our mind has been habituated. Our mind has been habituated to seek satisfaction for mind and body also. This being the impossible thing that mind and body could ever be fully satisfied, that the satisfaction we get for the time being in anything does not exist or remain for long or for all times. This is not in the nature of the mind and body. It's the soul, which is consciousness, where the satisfaction word comes. In other words, satisfaction does not depend upon certain conditions. It has to be unconditional. So long any satisfaction is conditioned, whenever those conditions do change, and they do change, the satisfaction will be affected. No conditions are permanent. From that transitoriness of conditions, no satisfaction can ever remain permanent on the transitory basis. It's a simple logic. Where mind will relax, and to use the traditional religious language, will come back to its home. And mind comes back to its sweet home, whatever you call it. You may call it Buddha, you may call something else what? Voila. If we do not fight with the words, if we do not too much pay importance to the fabric, the outer garb of what? Semantics, the words, then we are talking about the same thing. But as soon as you put them in some dress differently, we begin to then compare, contest, and if need be, fight. Otherwise, we're talking about the same thing. Language is language, and that's very limited, even though I'm using it. It's very limited. Idea is much deeper and higher than the words. If you catch the idea, you can apply it to your purpose and goal. It will enforce it. It will encourage it rather than disturb it. If it disturbs, something wrong with your mind. Meaning, therefore, you are putting too much uniformity or too much trap on or words around your idea. Idea is deeper than words. If you can catch the idea, words are not important. Though we start to fly upon the wings of the words first in order to get to the idea. But it's the idea which creates later on the words also. Idea is much deeper and higher than words. So if we are saying about that soul,
about God, about light, about consciousness, spirit, truth, reality, summum bonum, the substratum, the whatever, absolute. Then you apply to whatever name suggests to you. You are God, you are Buddha, you are Jesus, you are no one, you are light, whatever. Then there's no quarrel. It will reinforce so long you are not really getting creepy about the dress, you know. Is that creepy New Zealand word? I'm sorry. It's an American word. Yeah, they call it. Yeah. What are the words they use? Creepy, I think, right. Right, okay. Okay. So if you really want to get to the freedom of the soul, to the satisfaction of the soul, you have to take the help of the language, get to the idea, and try to catch that idea more spontaneously, more, what you say, direct, more creatively. We'll give you that satisfaction. We may take help of condition. Let's say you're here, we're talking about it. These are conditions, okay? I myself say, no, we are conditioned here. Everywhere. But then we take the help of the conditions, no doubt, favorable as you call it. Favorable conditions, inspiring conditions, helping conditions. You take the help of those. Slowly, when you fully help yourself on those conditions, then get over the conditions. Not before that. So long you need the scaffolding, keep it. After the building is ready, drop the scaffolding. You say scaffolding? Uh-huh. You're right. I would like to catch New Zealand pronunciations, but it's okay. No, they say face yourself, and I can't say that. I say face yourself. And they say face yourself. So yeah. Then I had to think what he said, you know. And you right here. To die. So I understood those things, but they're still at catch. Anyway, so I see now this is New Zealander. What he's saying? He's saying to die, I'm saying today. So we're talking about the same thing. And at the most, you will say, what did you say? Please repeat. Okay, fine. No problem in repeating. And I might ask, what did you say? So if we take the outer conditions more humorously, that's my word, life will be much better. We are taking outer differences of conditions too rigidly, too seriously. Any life, any pattern, we're taking too rigidly. Because I'm wearing this, this is my kind of question of life and death, prestige. If I wouldn't wear like this, I wouldn't be a holy man. You know what I mean? That really bothers me, though I may still carry on wearing the same. But if that importance, if that seriousness, if that rigidity, I would call it, is applied in any life pattern, holy or unholy, worldly or religious, I think that's a disaster. Not that these things shouldn't have respect or shouldn't have considerations, but to make it as a life and death question, you know, that to me is too rigid. Whereas the, even psychologically speaking, apart from the spiritual, flexibility is the key to many solutions. To live harmoniously, lovingly, you need to be flexible. If to accommodate the toleration and others, you have to be flexible. To live long, as the health healers, they will tell you to remain flexible. To have a better health, remain flexible, not rigid. If you don't want to be old, or that's not the only factor though, but it's one of the factors, you have to be flexible. If you're rigid, you'll get older sooner than not. These, all the faith healers, health healers, psychologists, spiritualists, of course, will tell you flexibility is a law of living. Rigidity is a law of death.
any life pattern, if you're rigid, you either will become fanatic and dogmatic, and of course suffering, and sometimes miserable and depressed, rather than feeling elevated, inspired, in spite of being in a religious pattern. I'll come to intensity later on. Then if you're rigid into that, you're bound to be dogmatic and lose the main goal. Your eye on the purpose will be lost. You'll be lost into the rigidity only. The rigidity is the sign of old age, death, ill health, ignorance. Me, that's rigidity. The ego is only rigid, that's all. There was no blame, there was no sin, and is no sin in having ego and using it. If it was really a basic sin in the sense as we might preach, God wouldn't have given us in the first place. It's probably a new view I'm giving to you. It's about ego. If we keep ego flexible, ego is not a problem, I tell you frankly. And God would like you to keep it because he doesn't want you to be dullard on this earth. You know what I mean? He didn't say, ask me everything and you don't do anything. Surrender your ego, I'll tell you what you do and you don't do anything. You just be a stone or some kind of dullard. He doesn't mean that. It's simply ego has to be an instrument of God. It has to be so pure and flexible. And that it makes sense. It's a God's kingdom or divine life. You live as a God's plan, as a God's instrument, as a divine life. He doesn't say just ego drop and you drop dead. And just that's the end of the whole creation. I mean, which God would have created just to end it that way? Why he would create in the first place? This rigidity, this seriousness about something which is not serious, makes us miserable. Let's again take examples. Waves on the ocean are a very tiny bit of part of the whole ocean. Ocean is very deep. Waves are just a little bit like the skin on the body. Within the skin, there are so many other things in the body. Skin is simply skin, very little thin thing. Whole creation, that I won't take the topic today. When I'll talk on Vedanta, probably I would. That whole creation is a certain only phenomenal, as we call it phenomena, of course. Yes, it will be a better idea to, as a scientist or physicist. How much depth, how much substance is given to the physical world? So this phenomenal world is very tiny bit, 1 millionth or 1 billionth or billionth part of the whole reality. The whole atom, the particle, all the whole particle inside of the basic building block of the universe. Of that, this skin or this whole creation is a very tiny bit part. If that is so, why should we be serious about this matter so much? Our many problems, if not all, I would say majority of problems are because we take things too seriously than they deserve. And therefore, the greatest casualty is the one who really deserves the most attention receives the least. The Almighty, the Truth, the Reality, the Light. For that, our time, place, and energy and capacity will be least. Which deserves the most receives the least, because we give the most to the one which deserves the least. Now this should not mean that we should not perform our duties or responsibilities or the commitments and our obligations. Certainly we have to pay attention to those things, but to what extent? Unless I'm wrong, I think God created humor just to lighten our burdens on this surface of earth. So we don't get serious. If you humorize a little bit, things might be really lighter or easier than we think they are. We go too deep in everything, whereas it has no depth. Since it hasn't, the confusion remains, it doesn't solve. We keep searching, that's right, it's optimistic. We keep searching, but the search doesn't satisfy us. We'll see, you live, may God give you at least 50 or 100 years more, you will see this will hold true after 10 years, 25 years. Any search is good, but it won't be self-satisfying unless you give due importance proportionately. What belongs to the world, life, relationships, things, give. Good attention, care,
duties and whatever. But if you overdo it, you're going to be in trouble. One, you won't get satisfaction. Your time, energy paid will not give you returns to that extent. You'll always see this. Even if it may not be pessimistic, you will see you will not feel satisfied in spite of your best of attention and time and energy you give to it. And well-meaning, good motive. Simply reason is that does not deserve so much debt. To the point it deserves, give it. What belongs to Caesar, give him. But what belongs to God, give unto him. And then life will be more lighter, more enjoyable, humorous a little bit. I love cartoons from this angle. Any cartoon I see anywhere, I read it. It makes many matters so light, so simple, so light. I like cartoons very much, unless they are stupid, but otherwise, they say the life philosophy to me. Cartoons are the life philosophy to me. Life is like that. Why otherwise decades and decades the cartoons carry on even in newspapers, which have much of rubbish in it? I mean, they write only bad things. Good thing they won't. If good person does bad thing, then they'll bring him in the newspaper. So long good was being done, nobody brings it in the newspaper. If good certain holy people are doing good things, they'll never write in newspapers. As soon as he does bad thing, it'll come in the paper. What I mean is, even such newspapers and magazines or whatever, they do bring cartoons. I like it. I really like, because in one or two sentences, a few sentences, a very small diagram, it says so much. I like it better than those 10 philosophy pages. Why? I know life is a humor, actually. It should be enjoyable. It's just make it lighter. I don't mean irresponsible. Don't be careless or unattentive. I don't mean that. As a matter of fact, if you were really flexible in life patterns, life living, you will find it actually that you can make it more enjoyable this way by little humorizing about it. Not making jokes everybody or teasing everybody, but making a little more laughable thing, more happier thing. I would think life will be happier by that one method alone. Then few problems will be exposed. Few which are prominent problems, or realistic problems, if you call it, they will just come out aglow to you, and they will be needing your attention, actually. Percentage I cannot say, but I could safely say that 7 out of 10 problems, by humorizing, laughing alone, would just not exist as problems. If I prove wrong, I'll be happy, but I think that's true. May not be 7, maybe 6 or 8, but roughly that. That 7 or so about problems out of 10 would not exist even as problems if you could just laugh it out and talk together. Very prominent ones, deeper 2-3 problems will still need your attention. And that'll be easy to do since now there are not 10, but only 3 or 2 or 4. There are many, many ways to think about how we could do that. One, it may not apply to New Zealanders, but just an example. Sometimes I give examples from India and USA, and they do not apply here. And to New Zealander, the conditions are different. But just to explain the point, there is an old story that to one temple, one poor man used to go for ceremonies or something. And he didn't have enough money to buy his shoes. It's an old story. And daily he would see the shoes or sandals in others' feet, and he would regret, because it was so hot, desert place there. He would have to walk, you know, bare feet on the hot sands. And so he would pray to God daily in the temple, please at least give me one pair of shoes. And he was very poor and bare type. And after some days, when he was coming out of the temple, outside, as beggars would sit or something, or crippled people, or, you know, those suffering people, he saw one beggar type sitting who had no feet. He said, thank God at least I have feet. His life became quite no more a problem with him. Now, this is not humor, I understand that, but there are certain angles of looking at things. If you're stuck and rigid upon your thing, then you're going to be miserable.
You're not going beyond you to see others may have, I'm not talking about money or possession so much, but others, for them, it may be a lighter thing than you're taking it. Maybe that you could let it go. Maybe you could just brush it off. Or maybe you can laugh at it and just feel little thing about it, not much. 7 about so, or 8 or 6 things out of 10 will prove to be so. If you're thinking deeply about it and rigidly, you're going to be miserable. Moreover, we may say that probably thinking over and over might give us a solution. Sometimes it does. In certain real problems, it does. But not necessarily. We have seen many times we think solution doesn't come. It's only because how much this needs an attention, how much this needs a care, up to that point only. Then this concentration or consciousness you will save, you can apply to your real goal, your purpose of meditation, purpose of finding. Your real search will come out. After all, I came on this earth, I didn't come just in Henderson. You know what I mean? We came on this soul and this earth as a soul, a reborn, who believe, of course, in reincarnation. Or even only birth we have. Why? It's probably a very common question. But when you ask anew from yourself, it's a new question to you. It's a very oft-repeated question in many, many philosophies. But when it is coming from within you to ask yourself, why after all you came? Before you became a mother or a father or a student or whatever. Why did we come on earth? Why we were born here in the first place? It's not a philosophical question. If we could ever reply this to ourselves, even intellectually, maybe it will give meaning to our other searches or direction. Probably then we would know, this being the highest or supreme search, or a fundamental need to come on earth, would then give direction to these other patterns of life we might like to live. Then we would know what we should do, in other words. Then you know the purpose of your life. Then you know what else you should do according to that. You see, this is a very, very common question, but at the same time, unless that's born in us, I don't think any search can satisfy anyone for all times to come. For whatever you may do, religiously even, you may create any institutions, temples, or mall, or shopping centers, or hair salons, or whatever you might do, you'll see that you get very, very deep involved into things which may not need that involvement, that degree of involvement. This way you can release your consciousness somewhat. And that consciousness, that concentration and attention, you can apply then to the highest goal. It'll be easier. It's not, you may not change the pattern of your life if you don't want to, or a dress even, or a name even. We change dresses and names or whatever and patterns of life according to, again, what we choose or what we like. But that's your choice, that's your liking. That free choice, that free will has been given to us. Everybody has some free will, free choice up to a point. Nobody's supreme. You can do something up to a point. You can wish up to a point. You can fulfill that up to a point. But you cannot do everything like an omnipotent would do. You cannot do like all-powerful one. You cannot see everything through as omniscient would do. Certainly, therefore, there are limits to our seeing and attending and capability of achieving. Since that is true, then where does our remaining consciousness and energy lock up? We'll find because of all other involvements, therefore. So live the pattern you want to live. I like this way, meaning pattern of ashram. Okay, so I chose this way to live. I could have chosen a den. I mean, I could have chosen just to, you know, in a mansion or on a mission bay or kind of, I could have chosen this, something like that, a refugee camp. But I chose this way, this is my choice. But it's a condition. Then if I say, oh, I found my conditions to live in, my choice, now that's it, I got everything I wanted, I'll be stupid. I'll be fooled to get only satisfied with this because it won't
No, last long for me. After 10 days, 10 years, you get even monotonous into that. Naturally, these conditions are never going to satisfy us fully.

the questions or problems do not end as we might wish to. They go on giving rise to some other questions, to some other problems. There's no set five or two or four problems. At a time it may be, today two questions. Again, when you have the answers for those two, tomorrow, day after tomorrow, you have other two questions. And whole life we have that kind. It will never answer totally unless the mind really relaxes. That's the best part of it. The consciousness, I repeat it, the consciousness will not be released unless mind relaxes. Thinking mind does not release the consciousness, it traps it. No? When mind relaxes, consciousness expands. And that will give you satisfaction. Conditions you want, okay, you create, doesn't matter. That's your life. You want to wear this way, wear it. No problem. You want to eat this or that dish, fine. After that, don't stop there. Okay, I have a job, I have a home, and more or less, I have insurances, this, this, this. I have security now. Now we can sleep. Meaning, you stop the whole life search there, you won't be satisfied. You can stop there, and that's what many people do. I call it a dead end, or as a rigidity. Our consciousness gets trapped there. And that's called, according to spiritual language, unconsciousness. Unknowing, ignorance, subconscious. So many things remain unknown to us. And so long many things are unknown to us, we will never be satisfied anyway. It's logical. Howsoever you try yourself to be satisfied with the surroundings you are in, and that's what you wanted and you have it, wait for a few more days, some weeks, a few months, and see if still you feel satisfied. You won't. That's an experience. From this angle, we have always to use the conditions in order to get over the conditions. These are scaffoldings only. These are symbolism for the mind to know. Your life pattern is symbolic only for your wisdom. And this probably is a deeper point, so I'll repeat it a little bit. Each one, according to one's mind's propensities, creates the patterns according to one's choices. That is projection of the mind. In other words, mind is creating that pattern of your life. Is your projection. Since it's the mind's own projection, and if you guard those conditions, you are, in a way, your main consciousness, therefore, wisdom, doesn't go beyond that. Is your mental conditions survive? It's a kind of scaffolding, a kind of symbolism you've created for you. In order to depend your wisdom on that symbolism, if I'm clear about it, the symbolism itself is not the goal. It makes your mind to depend on that symbolism in order to achieve the idea behind it. So our pattern of life, whichever we have, is a symbolic projection only of our own mind to see through ourselves. Exactly, that's the point. Therefore, if we get trapped into symbolism, you'll become dogmatic. Then me is me, you are you, we have nothing in common. We become exclusive islands. You see my point? If you get rigid into symbolism, symbolism you must be devoted to, dedicated to, search, be intensive, but don't take the symbolism as be an end of all in itself. We are reading a book. Book is symbolic, language is there, or even me, we're talking to you, okay. But if you just go on reading the books, 1,000 volumes, and you like the ideas, underline them, remember, memorize few things, even then, it's symbolic so long you have not carried that idea in your own brain and psyche to make it your own. When you do that, the book loses meaning for you. Let's say in a book is written, truth shall be victorious, truth shall prevail, and you start being truthful. You are putting the symbolism of a book into now reality. One day you succeed in being truthful.

also to a very considerable degree, if not the total, then you don't have to read that book about truth. It will come out from you. Then if you don't arrive to that purpose of realizing truth within you, then you will see that book becomes your dogmatic possession of worship such a way that if anybody touches that book or insults, you are going to kill that man. You understand what I'm saying? The very fundamental love of the man you'll forget for the book's sake. My holy book? Whichever book I'm talking about. But if you are really a truthful person, your love and compassion for the man, the person has insulted the holy book, no doubt is wrong. But you won't kill the man. That's more important than the book. You'll have compassion for the man. You'll teach him or tell him or forgive him or tell him you shouldn't do that. But you will tolerate it because you love the person. You see how you're putting the symbolism into practice. But so long symbolism is symbolism, you're going to ignorantly fight for it. It depends how you look at it. Some people say earth is a school, we have come to learn more than what we knew before. Naturally, it's all symbolic. According to Vedanta, it's a pure thing. It's a symbolic hologram of our mental creations and projections. And we only perceive it, the earth, on the earth, in the life, in the world, as we are. In the sense that everybody looks at the world in his own way. Ask 100 people if they give you the same answer, how they look at the world. They will give you different answers. Because that's the way they are looking at it. This world or universe, being symbolic, it attributes itself to us as we see it. To some, world is heaven, to some is hell, to some is miserable, to some it is very pleasant, to some is, you know, adventurous, to some is real colorful, to some the world is up and down, okay, you know, to some, we don't know. Each person gets the perception of this world according to what perception we have. Why otherwise, for one it would be heavenly and to other it would be hellish. To some is crime-ridden, war-ridden, to some is God's play. And there are so many views. It's only because it's symbolic. You are only seeing to the point, in the part you can perceive only. And each one's perception is different. Therefore we see it differently. In the same place, in the same house, in the same room, one is happy, another is weeping. Same place, same time. Go in one room, one is happy, another room is weeping. Same condition, same temperature. Same rainfall, same sunshine, or whatever it is. In the whole world it's like that. Why then would be so different results under the same conditions? Only because each one's mind's perceptions are different. Somebody gets very serious about something, he begins to weep if he loses something. Somebody gains something, begins to be happy. Under the same circumstances. It's a mind, it's symbolism according to Vedanta. The whole world is symbolic. Behind this, there is a central idea. And that idea is very common. There we have no differences. The deeper you go into the life's existence's reality, the more common oneness you will find. Like the scientist would say, if you go deeper through the machines, microscopes and others, into the wood and the iron and the gold and the paper and the dust and the coal, ultimately when they reach the atoms and particles, they begin to be the same thing. You come to the common grounds. If you go deeper into a person, you'll find the light and consciousness more coming together in oneness. So long when you're coming outer, meaning externalized, you'll begin to find differences, very glaring. And there you will see separations, the differences, the divisions. As we go deep in the life's pattern and symbols, we begin to find the oneness, begin to find the same consciousness, same light, same God, same truth, same reality.
depend how deep you go. There, Buddha, Jesus, Krishna, everybody just sitting on the same dining table. Or, I humorously put it, there may not be sitting so many on dining, there may be only one person there, who then begins to be a Buddha, Jesus, or a Krishna, or a somebody. The difference is we also find in religious as well as political, social, human relationships, these differences are due to externalized view, me, my choices, my perception, my way of looking at things, my likes and dislikes. This me is the center of my life. The circle around me is symbolic to me, my own projection. I don't see that. I'm responsible for the life I have.

furrows into that. What's the other word? There's an English word for that. Anyway, then you're caught up into that. You're entrapped. Many times, because we don't understand the distinction between love and attachment, we feel, okay, if love is so impersonal, you know, there's no fun. I mean, at least in attachment, there's person involved. And though there are some drudgeries, but there are so many good things into it too. Question is, whether love is so impersonal depends how you look at it. It's in one way very universal, but also it includes everybody. In that sense, it's very personal. We love God, God loves us. We commonly use this language. God couldn't say, I love you impersonally. If you're impersonal, you won't love anyway. Who is there to love? It's very personal, but it's a universal thing. There's a oneness and harmony into it. Therefore, there's peace. If you can love all irrespective of being enemy or friend, whether you like the person or not, loving can be done. You always give the example of a tree. Tree will give the shade in the sunshine. Whosoever sits, whether it's a virtuous person or vicious, whether a good or bad person, you still could love, but relationship is different thing. You do not relate to everybody whom you love. In other words, relationship you have to choose. Loving all is universal. Realize the difference. If you truly love, it will be unconditional rather than conditioned. We make a home to have a good family or loving or a couple, whatever. What's the purpose of the home or the family? God sent us on a go and multiply and make the families? There's no wording like that. Is a thing a unit symbolic for you as a school, as a family, to learn how to love? You see the point now? Universal love does not cancel individual or family or any other love. Provided we really love, not being just muddy attached. You know what I'm saying? But that's a real distinction. That if we understand the distinction between fulfilling love and frustrating attachment, we have known a lot. I would not say love is impersonal. People say sometimes unconditional love is impersonal. No, it's simply unconditional. You love the person in spite of whatever disqualifications may be. And if you are going around the earth to find a qualified person so that you could really love, there's none. Mm-hmm. Who's perfectly qualified, tell me? So it's always frustrating. Therefore we say it's unconditional, that don't base the love at least on these projections. But you can choose your conditions. That's okay. You can choose your relationships. You can select the things. That's okay. But the love should be unconditional thereby. Even if you don't like a person, still you can love a person. Now this is very difficult. Why otherwise he would come to save the sinners? I mean, logically one should save the virtuous. Take the side of the good people. You don't take the side of evil people. Only because the love, I'm probably using the Christian language, that's okay with me. I have no problems. Yeah, I have no problem in talking. Yeah. How come, you know, you refer to the Bible? I said, truth is anywhere, if you can find it out, it doesn't matter where it's written, you know. It's no problem. If you can love the sinner, but you don't have to live with the sinner, you can have differences. You can difference of opinions. You don't have to harmonize the sense, have the same opinion with everyone who says anything. Don't go on just accepting what everyone says. You'll be in greater trouble thereby. But in spite of the differences, you have right to choose. You have right to select. You have to be right at the place where you want to be. You have a right to relate to someone you want to be. But that doesn't mean others you cannot love. That's different. Unless you use the word love in a very degraded form. And for anything, you cannot use the same word. Love is very divine. It's not impersonal. It's universal. Universal doesn't mean non-individual.
Universal meaning incorporating everybody, everything. So that's different than being impersonal. Sun shines, gives light to everybody, whether sinner or virtuous. That's exactly the case. It's up to us, then we use the sunshine in a good or a bad manner. Sun goes on giving. So love is giving. It's not, what about me? If love teaches you, what about me, then you're demanding, then you're not really loving. You're just being, you know, demanding. You're being selfish. You're being self-centered. You're being, you know, whatever you call it. Give it any bad name. But in spite of that unconditional, universal love, still you could relate to people with differences. It will give you toleration, patience, accommodating, let go. You won't take things seriously. Because you love the person, you are a giver. You won't take it too bad for you. You understand what I'm saying? You'll easily forgive. This is I had given some days or weeks back one example. That everybody does one's own work or duty. You will easily give up in this sense, let go, since you love the situation, the people, the whatever. Then difference of opinion, that person does bad, you may be feeling insulted, you may be feeling bad, or you may be feeling tensions, or you may be feeling burden or heaviness, or whatever, or inner psychological jargon. Since you love the people and person, then you simply take it lighter. Don't take it a big thing. Since it won't be a big deal, you can just laugh and let it go. At the most, you might say, but that's what he or she is. You're not responsible for that. What he did, that I have said these anecdotes before, but as one holy man was meditating in his hut. Somebody daily from the village used to give him alms, you know, to eat something. So some bread. And he used to meditate. Somebody used to come from his back door and quietly keep that bread covered in something and go away. So when that holy man would get up from the meditation, would eat it. And one day when he got up, he saw one person coming in and taking the bread and running away, some poor man. And a few other villagers also ran after him. This holy man also began to run after him. Now the other villagers were surprised, being a holy man, such a renunciate, such a great man, for these two pieces of bread he's running after this thief, and that's not holy. You know, he should just give up. So somebody asked him, sir, why just give up? Let him take it away. He might be a poor man too. He said, no, I'm not running after him to take the bread back. I just wanted to apply the butter on it and then give him. So I'm calling him back, simply coming back. That I apply daily butter on it and then eat it. So he just went away without butter. I was just calling him to come back. So how you look at it? If you love, you know you're a giver. I'm not talking about money and these things. The heart gives. There you don't take things seriously. Try to understand. It will give you peace. They were simple things. But if you're waiting for finding the peace over the things you might get and might want, I don't think we'll ever get satisfied. One after the other thing, the mind gets brat, you know. Mind is willful. It gets brat. It gets pampered. It gets too much demanding. It gets selfish. It gets narrow eventually. It only then revolves around what I want. And that's the real narrow-mindedness. That will never give us satisfaction. It's again expanding. Is giving, is real loving without conditions. Even though we may have a choice and the right to choose what we want, our relationships, our place to stay, our job, our life situation, you have right to choose. But don't get stuck into that. Tolstoy used to say, I don't mind to be born in a church, but I don't want to die in the church. You may be born in any vicissitudes in love life, or you may create for yourself. But see that that's not your end of life. Life is beyond it. There's something to relate to everybody. There's something to expand in God's kingdom.
You have to be spiritual, universal. While attending your duties, your children, you know, whatever your family is, whatever you can do, you do. But don't limit yourself only up to that. Life is too big than that. Once you come to this, you'll find the universal, unlimited, unconditional love. They'll give you peace, relaxation, harmony, while doing your duties and living your life. Everywhere else, then, you won't take things too bad for you, too seriously for you. We won't then criticize anyone. We won't be negative to others. We will have no need to be selfish. We'll just mind our own business. What we can do for others, we will. But we won't disturb the situation. We won't be destructively criticizing. It'll be more constructive commentary, in which we live for all good of all. Live and let live. All these old adages. It's in giving that you get. These all principles will come true. It's not being selfish that you really get. We lose. The mind gets squeezed, narrow, unhappy. The willfulness of the mind has to be avoided, these ego trips, these jealousies, all these things then you can remove by loving all. It's not a practice of loving all, it's a matter of inside your heart you expand. If you can go beyond the symbolism, do not find differences in symbolic only attitudes. So when I see somebody has altered these pictures some kind, I look at them as that person is looking at it. He likes that altar, things. It may not be like the I do, but that's what his own worship is. And I'm very equally happy there. His symbolism is helping him. I don't find difference because I don't compare it to my symbolism. You see the point? What is Jesus to you, a Buddha to you, a Krishna to you, he's also to me this. It doesn't matter. Unless you come up on my head that I have to also believe as you do, then there's a problem. We should not fight upon the differences of symbolism, that's all. We have every right to follow my own symbolism. That's okay. That's no problem. I believe in unity in diversity, all diversities. Then go beyond it. That's unity. What I'm seeing is not these three people of different religions. Religions came after them. They came first, isn't it? I'm seeing unity that they taught all the same thing. They did not wear dresses the same way, nor do we. They didn't preach in the same language, nor do we. They weren't born at the same spot of the earth. There's no need to. They didn't talk to the same kind of people. Times change, people change. But they see, the idea is the same truth they teach. You know, symbolism is different. Some are cross, some are home, some are whatever. The square, triangle. Symbolism is different. We have every right to follow our symbolism, but on symbolism, we should not differentiate in the sense that we should not fight. We should not be negative to other symbolisms. We have to get rid of the negativities, the willfulness, this destructive criticism. And constructive criticism, okay, which builds it up. The analysis, the commentary, which then reorganizes in a very constructive manner, that's okay. Shouldn't cripple the mind of others. That is destructive criticism. That we have to avoid. This way the mind relaxes, starts expanding and giving. For no reason you love others. Once you can do this and achieve, you yourself will feel blessed. You'll feel life is much lighter for you.
And then you can put that energy and concentration on the highest goal, whatever you determine. Your God, your spirit, your light, your purpose, your enlightenment, your nirvana, your liberation, salvation. Salvation doesn't need army. Salvation is just one person to kill, one's own ego, that's all. Salvation lies in purifying or surrendering the ego unto the Lord, that's all. Salvation is not fighting with others. If you want your liberation, freedom of the soul consciousness, you just deal with your own ego, your own mind, that's all. There's nothing outside your mind which is troubling you or making you happy, either way. It's all in your mind, but you're projecting out. That projection seems to you coming from outside, since our dualistic approach. Subject and object, that subjective objectivity gives you a dualistic pattern of looking at. Naturally, it seems to be coming from outside or elsewhere. But is your mind linked there with the projection there? If I were not projecting that or getting according to my mind, then your giving or whatever happiness, unhappiness would not reach me. It's a very psychological thing. What does not belong to me, and if I'm not responsible for that, would not reach me. It's a law of nature. I'm inviting that consciously or unconsciously, according to my karmas, my mental projections. Though I may agree that that is not me projecting, but we don't know our subconscious. We do throw thoughts, which meantime we don't know. In the cosmos, we go on throwing the thoughts and receiving. We don't know, but we only invite and attract the thoughts or repulse according to our mental projections. If something is not in my mind, will never reach me from outside. It's very low. Part of my mind, if it has violence, will invite violence. It's a law. Though I may not consciously think that I am thinking violently, but if my mind has a little bit of this, will invite violence from outside. So I'm not wishing it, I'm not liking it, but it will invite. If I have a part of my mind greedy, I'm inviting selfish people to surround. You know what I mean? If I'm selfish, I'm then attracting the people who take advantage. You see, this law of nature, I'm not going too many details on this. We attract or repulse according to our mental projection. Sometimes we are conscious of it, sometimes we are unconscious. So therefore, many times we think we didn't do it. I didn't want it. Why it happened? But my subconscious may have those thoughts. If I have hatred, if I have competition thought, then I'm inviting competition. But what is not in my mind can never reach me. That's a law. Because there's no subjective connecting point. So if you, that's what the common saying, what you don't want others doing unto you, don't do unto them the same thing. The law of karma. Only because we don't know many times subconsciously that we're projecting certain thoughts, that we might say, I didn't do it. I didn't want it. As if things happen in spite of me, objectively coming from outside. That's not true. Now, there are things to be thought over, of course. You don't have to just accept blindly, but as you begin to think deeply on these things, you'll find relaxation, because each one has to be responsible for once what he is or she is. Now you can then correct it, you can reform it. Since you are the controller of your destiny, you can again remake it.

0: more about the comet and gravitational pull?
1: Okay. Well, there were days when the inertia in the matter, physical matter, supposing, is static, say a stone or anything lying on the ground. When you apply the force, the matter moves in the direction where the force pulls it and to the velocity in accordance with the force applied. This is a physical law. Am I correct? Please correct me. I am not a scientist. I'm trying to. Well, it needs me to be a scientist, so I have become. But otherwise, you know, all is all blessed. And so there are 2 points here. The matter has inertia basically according to the Newton's discovery. I'm glad only because he used the word inertia, which we use as thamos. Same thing, thamos meaning inertia. It's a very good thing actually. And when you apply the force, the matter moves in the direction where the force applied and also in proportion to the velocity. Velocity is in proportion to the force applied, amount of force. Now this is called inertia in science, which is a basic one of the characteristics of the matter. And then came gravitation, that something larger bodies pull the smaller bodies. Not necessarily in size, but more powerful pulls the less powerful, both ways. In power, vibrations are involved, and in the size, the volume is involved. Both ways the gravitation works. Magnet may be small, can pull the bigger size if it's less powerful. This is not only magnet and iron, but between any two bodies, not only human bodies, a tree, a building, a water, space, planet, any matter throughout the universe attracts each other or repels according to the plus and minus magnetic vibrations. The latest science is trying to see that the inertia of the matter which pulls it down to remain at certain point is also due to gravitation. Meaning the gravitational pulls or the force is the same as the thamos force. In other words, thamos by itself is a force. You might have heard me several times that the mind has three qualities, tamas, rajas, sattva. Tamas is translated as inertia. This is a quality which gives us lethargy, laziness, sleep, and so on, which we consider according to spiritual lines, that's necessity. As in the whole material world, inertia, if it were not there, supposing, if the inertia would not exist according to science in the material world, what would happen? Everything was easy to move smoothly like a feather. You would touch it, even a stone, and you would feel like a feather. It would just move. Once you give a slight push, the whole globe could move if there was no inertia. Am I right again? I'm trying to learn also. This. Yes, because I'm not a scientist, I tell you, in the normal sense of the term, as defined. Though to me, word science means vijnana according to Vedas, vishesha jnana, which means specialized knowledge. Let's call it science for the time being. Okay, if there was no inertia in the matter would move with a slight touch, whole globe could move, and smoothly. The aeroplanes would not need fuel. It's true if there was no inertia, because if there was no inertia, there was no gravitation. Likewise, in the mind also, power works that way. If the mind has no inertia, would not have inertia, the gravitational pull to the repulsion and attraction, then your mind would float just high up into the light. So this inertia is not only physical, mental too, because as per spirituality and not per science, first tamas starts in mind and then in physical body. If in the mind there is no tamas, it would not be in the physical body. Yogis have proved it, that when they get free from tamas and the sleep and the lethargy and the heaviness, their body loses the tamas too and they fly, whether without physical body or with it. So in the latest science, I don't know how far latest, The gravitation and tamas are the same force, except we could call them as vertical and horizontal forces. In the spiritual sense, the tamas, which means actually literally means darkness. Tamas literally means darkness, not inertia. Inertia is its free translation. Direct meaning is, literal meaning is darkness. Okay. Darkness is heavy according to spiritual language and light is light. So this pull of the sleep, lethargy, drowsiness, heaviness is a part, tamas, which is necessary. I had said long before, was necessary. If there was no inertia in the matter per science, then there would be not this kind of world as we are in. We could sit like this. I mean, you could give a blow from your mouth, from there my chair would move backwards. I mean, there would be no gravitation involved, and there would be no fuel required for the aeroplane, and you could go anywhere in the tremendous speed you could go, and with that speed, in a twinkling of an eye, you could move 90 degrees either way, or reverse without jerking. Nowadays, I'm normally speaking, when you have a motion, you are running, all of a sudden you cannot reverse yourself or turn right angle. You'll have to take the arch, or stop and then reverse. But if there was no inertia, any matter just would turn right angles or turn back in a given moment, even if you were traveling thousands of miles per second. Am I correct? Okay. This inertia makes the matter as it is. Let's put that way. And maybe flying saucers, maybe any other objects which we perceive or visualize, UFOs, PFOs, and so on and so forth. You know what is PFO? Persons farther, farther away? No, will be O. Something farther, person's father. That is spirits and ghosts, vibration, astral beings. PFOs are astral beings. Some person's father out, that's right. He's right. That's right. So, all the, I mean, these terms I'm trying to learn, actually, I don't know. I'm using it as if I studied a book and did my homework, and just now vomit out on the paper. Something like that. But the truth is the same. Truth is, so this inertia and gravitation, actually, to me, are the names of the same force. Something pulls something else, two persons, two bodies, two planets, even water. Some of you might have experienced, at least I did, while standing over a bridge, over a huge water river, let's say. Sometimes I felt, not always, as if water is trying to pull me, as if to jump into it without any apparent reason to commit suicide, though I check myself because I don't want to die. That's the force by itself. But this is a pull. Each object has a pull. Human beings, trees, stones, whatever. And they pull in their direction according to the capacity the power has. This is called inertia in one language, gravitation in another language. When you are free from inertia, you are free from gravitation. Then we come to subtle, very astral gravitation called power. We call power, force. India calls it Shakti. There's also gravitation. That without physical body being near you, maybe 10,000 miles away, an another nation, still it could pull you. Those are called subtle vibrations or vibes, power, force, Shakti. This is also gravitation and part of inertia, but on the astral plane. When you're totally free from inertia on physical and both mental levels, then you fly into something which we call unknown life. So inertia is not a sin, it's just a necessary ingredient of the physical world, as well as astral. So both are the same. Up to certain age, they use these two terms, gravitation and inertia, separately. But now they are trying to see the same thing, like horizontal and vertical. There was a time when horizontal and vertical understandings were two different directions. But they are coming to this harmony now, that the horizontal and vertical would be the same thing, except you see one thing lying down and another thing you are seeing while standing. It's the same force. When you lie down, your bamboo staff lies flat. When you get up, you get it up. Hold in the hand is vertical. Same force, same bamboo, same staff. Well, So the quantum theory and the relative theory are finding their oneness slowly. So these are all the relative language terms simply, but force is force throughout. This brings me to the yogic explanation. Those who have heard of the word prana, the vital force or the life force. Normally speaking, according to yoga language, there is only one prana throughout our body, mind and whole universe, which regulates our blood, our movements, our living, our eating, our talking, planets moving, sun giving sunshine, rains falling, clouds moving. All this movement is done by the force of prana. But even then, the yogis have classified the prana into five pranas, just to explain us which functions the prana has, the life force. Major, there are five, prana, pana, vyana, udana, samana. You need not remember all these terms though. That these are different functions, but altogether it is one. Like that, the all forces in nature, whether it's vertical, horizontal, whether static or immanent or dynamic, whether it is gravitation or inertia, whichever forces by names we call them, ultimately is one Shakti. But this whole power, whole force, whole Shakti is given different functions and directions according to the and the force behind. This is a very subtle point. I prolonged your question deliberately so that we get a complete idea about it. That behind all this power and force, which have many, many functions, not only five, for us many could be classified, many directions and many, many kinds of types of functions, are all regulated of prana, or the vital force, or the life force, or the power, force, gravitation, inertia, and so on. Behind that, there's one great force which gives particular direction and particular function. That is called will. Will regulates the direction and the velocity. Behind inertia and behind gravitation, there's a certain will involved, as a, through any other direction and force, which gives this particular manifestation. This is very important point, because once you come to this basic answer called will, you understand the whole phenomena through science as well as through spirituality. We need not fight or make it versus each other. They're not contradictory something. It cannot be simply because the words are different doesn't mean the phenomena is different. Phenomena is the same. We explain it through science, we explain it through spirituality, we explain it through yoga or the mysticism or say any psychology or ecology. This is simply a way of explanation that differs, but not the phenomena itself. Something sun is shining, you can explain in 10 ways. A poet will write about the sunshine in one's own way. Golden patches of light were shimmering through the green leaves and making a fine pattern over the tree and the ground. It looks just heavenly. That's poetry. A scientist will say something else, and a yogi will do something else, and so on and so forth. There are hundreds of explanations for the same phenomena. Let's not forget the central idea. God is God, phenomena is phenomena, will is will. Now, how we use it and what names we give it and how we explain it is just our variety. It's a diversity which is one of the great ingredients of the nature again. Like inertia, change, variety is one of the ingredients. So if you want to simplify the matters, take the inertia and gravitation as the same force. And that's the yogic language. Basically ego, but immediately, I mean there are always, again, let me go to the force back. There are two forces in us major. One are motor nerves, another are receiving nerves. Okay. Ego is a basis for all those negative thoughts to arise, but the immediate cause is desires. Something you desire, and the results which follow, if they do not tally with your desires, makes you reactionary or negative. All the actions have reactions, so let's call them negativities for the time being. Those are the direct product of non-fulfillment of your desires. Though the basic reason is ego, who desires, you or me. So you do not get satisfied if your desires are not fulfilled. Therefore, you get displeased. Therefore, you give rise to negativities. This is a process. So negative thoughts come out of you because of non-fulfillment of desires according to your plan. And this is not a necessity, meaning it doesn't mean that there's no alternative. You could be positive still if you want your desires to be fulfilled without being negative. But that's up to you. Whether you produce negative or positive feelings, it's your makeup, your mind pattern which makes it. You can change it though. But basically you are responsible. I am responsible for my negativities. It's my mind, that's your mind. You could change it. But if you stay on your desires, it's hard to be positive. It's very hard and very easy to be negative. But God has given justice that it gives the results accordingly. Your desires and your negativities will bring back the results to you till you become positive. So that's a good healing, I mean good consolation. So basically desires give rise to negativities. Desires are a product of ego. They revolve around your center of life. You are a center, supposing you. Your mind is another circle. Desires are reflections. And they bring back your reactions. I wish I had another answer, though. We have to be responsible. I'm trying to emphasize this point. Because we are responsible. We have to feel that way. Each one. Your negative feelings are not due to the circumstances outside you, but because of you, because of your desires, unfulfilled desires.
2: Could you explain earlier about Raja?
1: Well, as tamas is inertia, darkness, static something, heavy. Rajas is activity, motion, reaction, action both. That's rajas, activity. Something which disturbs the condition of tamas, disturbs the static condition, the heaviness, makes you jerk or shake, move. That will be rajas. So that you come to a higher stage. Though activity itself is not necessarily the highest thing, but higher than tamas though. It gives rise to actions and reactions. In tamas or heaviness, you don't act or react. You are just lying down like a log or the stone. That's why the laziness, lethargy, sleep are its byproducts. So when you are active, that's rajas, motion, speed, force, action, reaction, kind of movement. That will be rajas. It has both sides, good and bad too. If tamas were bad, rajas is both good and bad, sattva will be good. That will be the gradation.
2: Is sattva above rajas and tamas, or is it the synthesis of them, or harmony of them?
1: Well, in comparison, sattva is the highest, higher than rajas and tamas. But if you could keep all the three in harmony, the word you used, then no particular quality is higher than the other. That's the way how you look at it. Let me repeat it. When the imbalance comes in between these three, the inertia, the activity, and the tranquility. When there's imbalance in these three, then certainly sattva is the highest. There's tranquility. But if you could harmonize the sleep, tranquility, and activity, then none of these is higher than other. They're perfect. If you could bring in that balance any time in your mind is not only tranquil, but it's active, and also you get good sleep. Now, we do not fight with good sleep. We do not fight with good actions nicely done. And if you are balanced and tranquil. So when there's a balance, question of comparison doesn't arise. Question of comparison only arises when you are disturbed or imbalanced. You see my point? I could elaborate it in this way that As a matter of fact, in the whole universe, I'd say your and my life, if there was a balance and harmony of these three, activity, inertia and tranquility, then you won't feel you are acting, you won't feel you are sleeping, you won't feel you are peaceful. It will flow so smoothly, all these three things, in such a tune, in such a balance, you'll hardly notice, mark my words, you'll hardly notice the difference between any of these three. Meaning, sattva, rajas, tamas lose their meaning when they're balanced. So that your sleep, action and peace, tranquility will flow in one smooth balancing, in such a way that none of these will higher than the other. In other words, you won't feel the difference of the three. Your sleep will be as good as peace, your action will be as good as peace, your peace will be as good as action or sleep. They lose their distinctions when they're harmonized. It's only in balance and disharmony that the comparisons start and competitions of two. So then the preaching comes, okay, be sattvic more than other. The original, or rather the ultimate idea is to bring the balance and harmony. Because God created this way, He meant it, He means why He did. But it has to be in balance and harmony, that's all. Certainly. They have negative power. That never wins, but it has power. It's a dark force. It has power. If it had not power, we would never preach about negativities. I mean against it. You see my point? Satan or devil or whatever you call it, the negative thoughts, evil, bad, wrong, has a force, no? If it didn't have power, you wouldn't need preaching. But, fortunately, it has never a winning power. It always is defeated in air. The dark forces are always overcome and defeated by the forces of light. Good always triumphs over bad. But in the meanwhile, the bad seems to do his own job. I mean, it has its own heyday. So they seem to trouble in the beginning or in the middle. But ultimately they are defeated because they are shadows. The negative thoughts are shadows, but having a power of illusion. In other words, illusion has power for the time being. When you discover this, that's illusion, it has no more power. Meaning, when you discover the negative thoughts are just useless, it's wrong, they are harmful, they lose their power. When you don't realize this aspect of the negative thoughts, they persist. When you think that they are useful to you, they fulfill your greeds and attachments and your selfishness and your, you know what not. When you feel these are necessary ingredients of your life, meaning negative thinkings and negative actions, as it gives you certain gratification, till you're feeling that and believing it, they persist. Once you realize their illusory nature, that they're harmful, useless, they're just nothing, shadow type, ghost, then they lose the power. So the whole devil or evil or negative, whatever you term it wrong, has only the power because of your illusory nature. That is, you believe in them to be real. So they have power. And that's where God comes, Son of God comes in to fight the dark power, or the good fights evil, because the evil persists. Why? Because we take it to be real. Call it evil or any other word. It persists because of you taking it as real. Till you are making it meaningful, it persists. When you will see its illusory nature, don't believe it, it's just not there, you will see they will just be vanished. Then it will have no power. It's a fictitious power. That's why it's called shadow, maya, illusion. But this fictitious even power has reality. So far you take it as real. The whole basis is as you believe, so it becomes. How you perceive, so it is created. If you take illusion or a shadow in the night to be real, you'll fear it. You're passing through a street and there's a shadow. Maybe a building wall shadow. And if you take it real, oh my God, something is there, you know, devil, you'll fear it. But when you know it's a shadow, it has no more power, you can walk through it. All the evil thoughts, negative thoughts and feelings and activities have their persistence only because you take them to be real. So they have power till then. Basically, they have no power. The shadow has no power. It's just

0: You won't be negative. You'll be repentant. Repentant for what? Having misunderstood something. There's repentance. Meaning to realize now this is not true. So negativities have power in the meanwhile. And we suffer in the illusion. You run after the water of the mirage because, and you suffered not getting it. But you are taking it to be real. This is water. Who knows? Let me run 10 miles more. Who knows? That's the water. After 2 miles, after 5 miles, we hope. The two visions might be illusion. The third may be real water. Who knows? And that's how we grow into the illusion, then make it persistent. The nature of the illusion is this. The more you take it real once, twice, five times, it forms a habit with you, and you take it reality. And I assure you, negativity seems so horrible, harmful. But I can easily call it a shadow. And if you fight, don't fight with the negativities. If you just don't concern those negativities on other people, of course not that you are not, you are one of those who could be negatives, who could be, but supposing there's a negativity coming out from someone or someone's to you, treat them as paper tigers and you will see they'll vanish, they won't harm you. It's true. Sages do. Because you take it real, it has power. You concern yourself with the negativities, then it has power. Just leave it undone. It'll pass off.
1: So along this line, the idea comes up of what is my responsibility to relieve suffering if I have any.
0: Yeah, to the extent you can, to the extent of power you have, you can relieve the sufferings of others or yourself. You can't do beyond your power, can you? You may feel responsible to alleviate the sufferings of the whole world, but have you got the power to do that? If not, why to bother about it? You just do according to the limit of your power. That's all. Help. But the trouble what you are getting is this, because you are trying to first decide the results. After having helped, this should happen. And fortunately, unfortunately, all things do not happen that way. And then you get miserable. Certainly it is attachment. Meaning, you are trying to pull the results and attachment according to what you wish. That's called attachment. Attachment is not if you are working just for the work's sake or for the activity's sake. But when you are doing according to your wishes, that's called attachment. Whenever you bring your wish in between, you are attached. But doing itself is not attachment. Suppose you are trying to help someone. That's not attachment. But once you are wishing something there, you are gone. You are trapped. To the work, you have the right to. Results, leave up to God. Our cosmic forces acting and reacting upon themselves. You are one of those forces. I am one of those forces. You are trying to decide everything for the whole thing around you. There are many forces acting and interacting in each other. You are trying to result, or rather fix the results according to your wishes. And you don't know all the intermingling trans forces, you see. There you lose the game. Unless you knew all the forces around you, working through you and working through you to others, you should not wish results. Because you don't know what other forces are working behind. You see my point? So when you bring in a wish, you are attached. If the results come according to your attachments or other wishes, that's fine. But if they don't come, you are miserable. Let's take a very example of you, supposing, if you don't mind. Let's say your child got ill, okay? You are trying to make him healthy, which is good. But there may be 10 or 100 forces behind that one personality working through all the cosmos. Okay, you are one of those forces. You wish the child should get better, which is nice. I'm not against it. But the wish, very wish, which is pious, a mother feeling for the child, which is very nice. But in the sense of a spirituality, it is attachment. You try to make the boy healthy, it's fine. But your wishes accordingly will make you happy or miserable according to the results. Because you're not omnipotent in the sense of the term. Till you become omnipotent, and by that time you'll be over the desires and wishes. You see, these work together. You're not all powerful with all your wishes.

0: You have some wishes and you are very partially potent. So some things will be quite contrary to your desires. And then you'll be miserable. Instead of helping others, you'll be miserable. So the best way, as we would see, is this. By all means, help others with good wishes, but leave the results to something which is called cosmic evolution, God. You do your best according to your power and understanding you have. If you can catch this, you'll never be miserable. Why we are saying this? Why we shouldn't wish? Because all our wishes are not fulfilled anyway. So you are going to be miserable. At least save yourself. Yes, if you, by your suffering, could help others, that's good, that's sacrifice. That's fine. If you sacrifice your night sleeps, for example, to look after your child, that's fine. That's action. If you sacrifice, that's fine. But results, I'm pointing that word, live according to cosmic evolution and God. There are many forces behind each one of us. We are not aware of all the forces acting and reacting upon us. If you were so, you would be omnipotent, and if you were omnipotent, your desires would not be desires. Your will be supreme. So helping others is a fine idea. But do not count the results. Just act with your sincerity. That's fine. You will never be miserable. And if you are not miserable, you can radiate peace to others. Being you are miserable, you are not helping others. Yes, if somebody else gets peace in the place when you get miserable, that's fine then. But I don't believe it, that by losing one's own peace, you could give peace to others, as if it's the kind of $5 you give somebody else. Your pocket is empty and his pocket is full. Peace is not that way. By giving peace to someone, you have to have your peace intact without losing it. It's not giving peace to someone else, you get miserable so that other gets peaceful. This doesn't work. I don't believe it that way. It's not a limited quantity which you could just share and be bankrupt about it. A suffering person cannot give peace to others, meaning you can help to others only according to your potency. You have a right to help. But don't expect the results, just work. If you could do that, peace will be there.
1: What is excitement?
0: Emotion. Something normal, balanced vibrations, when you play upon more, gets excited. So excitement is another word of the disturbance of mind. It's an emotion. In the harmony, balanced vibrations of the three qualities we were talking about, they are in harmony. Something, if you lose that balance, certain point gets excited about it. Then you get disturbance of mind. Excitement can never give you, including the excitement of happiness or joy, will disturb your mind. Supposing you get the news or commodity of episode of happiness, and on that you get excited. You'll see after a few minutes or an hour, you'll get disturbed of mind, even if there was a happy news. So excitement is another name of disturbance of mind, according to yogic therapy. Opposed to excitement would be serenity. Serenity is not morbidity, it's not inertia. Serene person is aware and conscious. Without being excited, he knows, she knows.
1: What is the difference
0: between darshan and chakshu? Well, the darshan, those who may not know this term, I may translate it by the nearest term called vision. Darshan meaning vision, something to see. And shaktipat is the transmitting of power. Transmitting of power is lower than the vision, that's darshan. Shaktipat, the transmitting of power, is done to inspire, encourage, help someone. Supposing by your own efforts, after doing yoga, meditation, prayers, kneeling down, so on and so forth, you do not get high up enough to conduct yourself to go and reach the goal, then your master or some other yogi or a mystic helps you by shaktipat, that transmitting of power, so that it could lift you up for the time being, and you could then fly by yourself. It's called Shaktipat. But it's lower than vision, because vision, something when you get realistically, that's the highest, summum bonum. Shaktipat, you can again lose, is a lower idea. It's not bad, it's not wrong. It's okay. If the master knows where he is diverting the Shaktipat, then it does good, like any other help. It's a help. So Shaktipat is just to encourage you, inspire you to lift yourself up towards the goal. Ultimate aim is vision or darshan. Nothing else shall satisfy you unless you have darshan. In poetic language, you might call it, unless you behold the face of thy beloved, no Shakti path can satisfy you. It's not contradictory though, you understand? It helps. Sometimes poetry satisfies us more than science. Shrink or eliminate? Come on. You're still trying to save it? Once it shrinks, it could expand again. That's a law of science. Contraction and expansion are just two sides of the same coin. If you're shrinking it, you'll enlarge it. Okay. Ask me a question how to eliminate it. I'll be more happy. Okay? When you talk about shrinking, I know you have some idea behind. Okay. Let's take a physical example. How do you shrink anything? Let's start with the therapy. You are a counselor, so I'll talk in that fashion. How do you shrink anything? That's a piece of cloth. When you bring a new cloth, it shrinks in the water or something. How do you start the process? We'll come back to the ego. It will never leave us, I know. What do you do first? No. Before that? Before that? It's easy. Pardon? Good, thank you. And you must decide genuinely? No? Certainly. Decide or will, either way. First you decide to shrink the ego. That means you should be willing to do it, that's first. Okay? If that is, the rest of the steps are very easy. That's what I was counting upon, this first step. If you want to shrink the ego without really willing it, it won't happen. Cloth will remain at its own place, hot water will remain at its own place, and there's nothing a bridging hand in between. Some hand has to bring the cloth and put in the hot water. That is your own willingness. Otherwise, both can remain separate. Shrinking of the ego and ego can remain two things separate if the willing, sweet willing is missing. So first step is that you genuinely first wish that ego should shrink. That's one. Then the process now. After the decision, the process. Process is then, of course, all these things, retreats, chanting, meditation, prayer, study, but the greatest of all. When you form the attitude of merging or surrendering unto God, or your true self, or your master, that's a must. Otherwise, ego will not shrink. Even in their presence, God, Master, your true self, ego gets bolder all the time, actually speaking. All the time, in the name of shrinking, it gets always expanding into different direction only. It becomes pious ego, that's all. But between that, unless you form this attitude of surrender, of merging unto God, or in other terms, loving God, ego won't shrink. By its own nature, ego will like to inflate. Because it has a capacity to inflate up to the universal cosmic limits. Ego could inflate beyond solar systems, Milky Ways and so on. So it is very big space to inflate. And ego knows it. So it will not like to shrink. Why should it? But shrink, I would not use the word, but I'm using because you used it. What I meant was the kind of elimination of ego. Or inflate it so much that just blasts, then also loses its identity. So these are processes. Ultimate process is surrender unto your God. Surrender unto your true spirit. Ego as existence or even inflation because of separateness from God. You see my point, trick. Trick is, ego has existence and inflation only because it forms a separate existence or identity from its source called God and its spirit. Naturally, according to Zen Quan's, how would you shrink or eliminate the ego? By the same process. You cannot remain separate and still shrink the ego. These are contradictory things. So the union with God, union with your true spirit and self, union with your master, which means then only it will go on shrinking and eliminate, not otherwise. All other processes for ego are just changing the color of ego. It's a householder ego, it becomes renunciate ego. You know what I mean? White-robed ego becomes upper-robed ego. You understand what I mean? Not that all is wrong to do, these are processes, no doubt. But the self-contradiction is quite inherent in the whole topic. That is, very separateness of ego makes us inflate and exist. Removing the separation will shrink or eliminate the ego. And that separateness cannot be removed unless you be one or surrender to God, or your Master, or your true self, or spirit. That's the real process. You cannot shrink your ego by ego. It has to find its refuge and place somewhere else. And what is that somewhere else? Your spirit, your true self, your God, wherever you have felt. I brought in the word Master because some have that as a goal too, naturally. But those who don't want God, true spirit, light, true self, and so on. Ego, by remaining separate, cannot shrink. Because by thinking and reasoning and intellect, you might like to or try to shrink it. All the time you are doing with the help of the ego, which exists. How ego can shrink ego by its own efforts? It's contradiction. It has to find the refuge and oneness, and the word surrender we use, unto your God, unto your true spirit. Not otherwise. Ego can be reverent ego. Then what? Instead of Mr. Ego becomes reverent ego. Then what? Ego is not limited in the sense, meaning ego can inflate anywhere. But if you are real, sincere, willing to eliminate or shrink, as you use the word, ego, then first decide that ego's existence is not to be had, okay? By ego's own efforts, ego cannot shrink. Frank words. So decide, when you are willing to put the cloth piece in the hot water, see that the cloth by itself won't shrink. It has to go into water. Hot water, that also. In yogic language we call it austerities, penances, sufferings, self-inflicted poverties. Need not that you have to do these things. What I mean is, you could choose one of these things, two of these things, but something, the cloth should go into hot water, not icy water.

0: But if you don't want that way, there's not a must about sufferings. There's a way of love. Pure love. Free will. Surrender. Faith. There's a place for negativities. Love cannot go with negativities. So if you want to shrink the ego or eliminate, love thy God with all thy heart and soul. Easy way. If not, there's a drastic way called sufferings. There's a third way also, escape. But if you truly want this ego to dissolve, have a sweet surrender and love unto your Lord, whomsoever you call your Lord, your true spirit, your own spirit within you, your life. Ego won't remain, should not. It has no power, it's fictitious illusion. It persists because you want to shrink the ego, eliminate the ego with the help of ego. And that's the self-contradiction. Just dissolve it into love of Lord, or humility and surrender unto God in dualism. Or just don't think about ego. Just think about your God. That's all.
1: Can we also face this problem of ego in meditation, restlessness, and breath? Isn't that a direct result of ego?
0: Naturally. This should not mean we should not do those things. We do those things in order to eliminate ego, which means a process again. You have to take some process. I'm not against the process. Only there are so many processes. So the meditation and this also, of course, ego wants to do it. It's a process. But ultimate aim of the meditation is what? What is meditation hinting at? Not by itself. We do not meditate only to meditate. Meditation is not an object to its own purpose. What's meditation for? Let's ask that question. To dissolve the ego. Process again. If you go on meditating for 30 and 50 years and keeping the ego intact in meditation, I am meditating. The same thing as I am Mr. So-and-so. My credentials change only. Instead of I am engineer, I become I am meditator. Let's see the purpose behind. Do not forget the purpose. If you forget, that is a loss, greatest loss. Do something for the purpose. Do something for God. We have heard this millions of times. And the problems are over. You are doing for yourself. That's the whole meningitis. Headache. Blood crumpling and just pulling up and storing into the brain. We fall dead. Do something for the purpose, for God. It's done. Meditate for God, not for yourself. Now if you see now, most of us meditate for my own sake, for our own sake. Not for God's sake. Not for light's sake, not for spirit, not for liberation. All the time we meditate how I can be now something. So meditation can be again a trap. Can be, not that it's necessarily so. Whenever you do something for the purpose, that's what last night I emphasized, that we should not forget the purpose. There's a great source of giving us inspiration and strength. Nothing else supplies us power but the source. When you meditate for the purpose, I assure you, God will help you to lift you up in meditation and make you see all His mansions. But if you meditate for yourself, doors closed. God, I'm meditating, open the doors, He won't. Are you meditating for His chamber? Then you'll open the gates. Not otherwise. Not only meditation, let's generalize this idea, even any action. Chanting, business, office, cooking, embroidery. If you are doing for some purpose which means the highest purpose, it will be your source or process of liberation. And I was saying, don't look to the results. Just act and help. But I was pointing it out, that you work for the purpose, not for that one wish. Then you are liberated. With help or no help. Ego has no power, but it has power when you want to make it exist as separate entity, self-identified. And that's the source of all troubles. We have to yet realize this on earth in a massive scale. The source of miseries and troubles on this earth is not because earth is very wrong, or your relatives are wrong, or government is wrong, or people are wrong, or churches are wrong, or swamis are wrong, or the shopkeepers are wrong, or husbands and wives are wrong to each other. Source is ego. We have talked about it so many times. There's no other way I could explain. It has to relax, it has to vanish. By love, in merging into the source, the purpose, God. Do it for God. Do it for the purpose, things are easy. Anything. Cooking, eating, sleeping, procreating, rearing the children, looking after them, business, jobs, laboratory, renunciation. Anything. Renounce for God, not for your sake. You must have seen some cases. They renounce as if for themselves. And they just get stuck up. Either the enjoyment of life or the God Almighty. Somewhere, ego becomes renunciate. Many do that. I'm not against renunciation, certainly not. Let us do anything for that purpose, for God's sake. Not for my sake, not for your sake. If you can stand on this purpose, you'll be liberated. Even subtly, we might eliminate saying on the surface, I'm not doing for myself, but for God. But search your inner heart and mind, very subtle mind to search. Are you again doing that for inside, underground, subtle vibrations? And subtle vibrations are as clearly visible to God as any physical vibrations. He knows. That's why His name is Omniscient. Omniscient doesn't mean just on the surface, seeing the waves of the ocean, but see the very deeper mind too. We may try to justify, no, no, sir, it is not like that. I told you I have eliminated ego long back. This is somebody else talking. We may try to justify, but what is the question behind? The question is, are you in perfect peace and bliss and liberation? Have you got the problem solved? If yes, yes, long back your ego is dead. Otherwise, persisting as a dead ego. Its name is dead ego, it's there. I sometimes make a joke with some people. I said, this person before this person got realized, you know, that time he used to do like this. And they understand the joke. Why? You see, ego has many tricks somehow, has many fantasies, has many undercurrents and overcurrents and escape, so many. And in such a nature, varied nature, that often ego could seem egoless. I call it egoless ego. Yeah, it has all forms, let's put that. Ego has all forms, it could assume anything. Only ego when doesn't exist is only when it totally vanishes. There's no compromise there. And how can it vanish without putting the cloth in the hot water? Must put ego into the sweet hot waters of baptism, surely. Then only it eliminates. You have to baptize it. You have to put it into whatever the baptism to you may mean. To me it means in general terms. Consecrated. I don't mean the formal baptism, but it's consecration. We call in Indian terms surrender. Surrender unto your Lord, that's baptism. That's consecration. Do that is easy. Anything else is a formation, transformation, reformation of ego in various ways. Ego is not only the source of troubles, it's source of pleasure too. Be sure about it. But that no pleasure on earth is unqualified or not mixed. Each pleasure is mixed with pain. Sure. That's why even pleasure is persist, making the ego persist. It's no solution. Pleasure is no solution, happiness is no solution. Happiness is a solution against unhappiness, relatively speaking, but not the solution of the problems as such. So first, willingness, sweet decision, willingness. Love thy God with all thy heart, surrender all the pure intention. Just don't shrink it, it could again expand any time. Will it thorough dissolution? That you could, by loving God, surrendering unto your true spirit, just let it go. Do not put efforts. Egolessness does not require efforts. Efforts, when you are putting, you are persisting the ego. It's just let go. Love is what? Love is not efforts. You know that. When you love someone, it's not efforts. It's just this smooth, natural, relaxed attitude. Natural attitude of the soul. Surrender is the same thing. When you surrender unto your Lord, what is it? You just leave the arms down, shoulders down, arms down, just surrender. That's not efforts. Fighting these efforts, surrender does not. By surrender, I mean merging into oneness. You do not require efforts. You're putting efforts because you're busy keeping ego on. Be natural, be soft, be smooth. Be natural, normal. Ego will dissolve. We think we are natural, but excuse me if I say no. We are unnatural, therefore we need efforts. If you were natural, you would not need efforts. Things will happen smoothly through you, around you, with all the joy and peace intact. That we all the time disturb the tranquility and the balance of the whole harmonious nature. And then disturbance breeds disturbance, problems breed problems, restlessness breeds restlessness. All the time, because we interfere into the natural flow of the whole cosmos, or the world around us. And that's unnaturality. And therefore, ego persists. Ego is a separate entity, which must persist on the disturbance and separateness. Once you unite it, merge it, make one with God, you flow naturally into the cosmic tune. You are no more unhappy. It's very easy, it doesn't need efforts. That's why it is the simplest and the easiest. It needs no efforts, simply your sweet will, sweet decision, willing decision, not out of influence of satsang. I can sell my things immediately after a lecture, but question is, does it go with you wherever you go? Does that smoothness, relaxation, dissolution, merging, love go with you wherever you go? If it does, stop. If not, come every time again, hear the lectures and my goods will be sold like hotcakes. Not under influence that we surrender, no, please. That is very, very deceiving surrender. More troublesome, actually. Because under the influence when you surrender, and next day, and your ego sprouts again, or anybody, and makes more trouble than otherwise. Because once you take an oath to surrender to God, God becomes bound with you, as if, you know, signed contract. And then again, second or tenth day when ego sprouts, contract is still valid, and he has to suffer your troubles of ego. In a way, just to use the human language. In a way, because no contract is also signed, because of by the oath of your surrender, naturally he cannot turn his face back. He has to take it in. That's why the surrender under influence has no meaning. Surrender by your sweet will, by your real resignation, will of resignation. Then that merging, that love, will bring you to the egolessness and ultimately bliss and everything you want. Under circumstances, surrender or love have no meaning. Those are called conditional love. Conditional love is no love. It has to be an unconditional, your normal state of living. then it is reliable, not otherwise. Otherwise, what will happen? Tests will follow. You'll be tested. Every time you take an oath, you'll be tested. But when it is normally happening with your sweet will, you won't have trouble. It will be tested under all conditions and under all circumstances, not only favorable conditions. When the influence is there, everybody may cut my throat, I don't mind. But when you don't want your throat to be cut, and that time you're tested, you form the resistance there. You form the negativity. You form the reaction. Resistance is another name of inertia and gravitation, by the way.
1: Renunciation and suppression?
0: I think the words indicate themselves. Suppression is something keeping in inside, yes, but putting a cement or concrete cover over it, with of course manhole, openable. You know manhole? Okay. And renunciation is when you really take out the whole thing, uprooted, just throw it out. It's no more, remains in you as vibration or as samskar, as we call it, or as tendency. When the tendency is uprooted from you out and let go, that's renunciation. When the tendency remains there but you just cover it up, which we call subconscious. When it remains in subconscious, that's separation. When your subconscious is churned out totally and revolved and then thrown out as let go, that is renunciation.
1: Did you get rid of suppression by offering it to God, basically?
0: Say it again.
1: Say you suppress something. Is the only way you can basically not suppress it is just to offer it to God?
0: That's one of the best ways, is one of the best ways, but perhaps, as you have said it so easily, let's a little bit analyze it. How will you offer to God and not suppress? Meaning what? God you're not seeing, no? Okay. How do you do that? It's okay though. It's right what you said though. Let us see how it acts. How do you offer to God and not repress? How do you do that? It's well said, I understand, but how would you do it?
1: With the heart.
0: To make it exist in heart and not subconscious mind, you know?
1: And you bring it up to that level.
0: Okay, then? Now, by your personal experiences, have you been successful sometimes in that way? Something not repressed but offering to God and it has gone?
1: Sometimes.
0: Yeah, okay. If that has happened, that's fine. Equally good. Same thing. One is tyaga, another is anuraga. One is renunciation, another is transformation. Both work in their respective places. Don't say which is better. Repression in either case has no meaning, I understand. Or offer it to God. Because if you repress, you know, you'll need another modern therapy. I have sometimes referred, need primal therapy. And that is equally bad, I tell you frankly. Primal therapy is just and the reaction of repression. It's not the solution. One day it will prove so. Primal therapies are not solutions, they are reactions to the repressions. Just both extremes equally and invalid.
2: I have a question on Ahimsa.
0: Pardon?
2: Ahimsa, harmlessness. Supposing you feel a vow to participate in harmlessness, and your job requires you to kill like gophers and snakes and things like that, how do you justify the killing in order to and still keep your good position in the community?
0: There are two ways. If you don't want to harm or kill anything, change the job. That's easy. But supposing if you say, but I don't get any of the job, this is the thing I know, and I have been trained, then do it as a duty without caring for consequences, selflessly, just do as a duty. Leave the results to God. Whichever sounds easy to you, take it. Both can work. Arjuna's case, you know, Krishna's.
2: Thank you.
0: Same thing. Not only snakes, these are human beings. Same philosophy worked. But if supposing that doesn't convince you, so follow the other way then. Give up the job. You might say, but it's not easy to get another job. That's your problem. You have to sacrifice somewhere if you want to be good. If you want to be harmless, you have to suffer. Then learn out of it. There are two ways. Either do a selfless work, or do your duty as a duty, as your kind of temperament. Temperament meaning your propensity. Leave the results up to God. Don't think about pros and cons. God will take care of it. Or leave the job. Change it. Now, having said this, I mean, answered your question, I mean, now change it now. Though ultimately, in the arrangement of the nature, as a scheme is, there's no place or time where the killing is not being done.
2: I understand that.
0: Absolute paradox. Jiva, jivasya bhojanam, this is Vedic Sanskrit. Creature is the food of creature, everywhere. Many people stretch this point, so then let us kill. See, it's not meant that way. If your duty requires to, for righteousness sake, for the law's sake, then that's a different case. You should not just kill for killing's sake. If there's a purpose where you're selfless, it has to be done for higher purpose, then that's quite different. It's a very long discussion. But even if, supposing you cannot digest it, because you are being cultured into a certain background, right or wrong, then follow the dictates of your conscience where you would feel peaceful, that's all. Even Arjun resented, no? Before Krishna. He said, I will not fight Krishna. Whatever you else tell me, I'll go and be mendicant. And I'll go to Swamiji's ashram. But Krishna told him whatever he told him. He was born and brought up in that background. Even then, he disagreed first, because he was overcome with grief and sadness and sorrow and attachment. So there are different duties like that. And not only duty, but also selflessly you have to do them. Selflessly meaning leave the results up to God. Saint Francis gave up the battlefield and went away as a renunciate. You see, he didn't want to harm or kill. That's okay. Depends which line is more easy to you to follow. But if you have to kill, be selfless. That is, do not be agitated or critical or negative or inimical or contemptuous. Avoid these kind of all sentiments. Kill not even cold-bloodedly, but because to be done. That's called righteousness. If you have to do only because of law of righteousness to be maintained, that's different. That's called selfless karma yoga. But if you kill or harm with the object of contempt, hatred, prejudice, negativity, enmity, then you're wrong. Then you will be punished. Otherwise, if you stretch the point too high, not a single time and a single particle of space where there is no killing or destruction. Both are the same words. Let's come back to science to prove this point. I'm not encouraging violence or harmfulness. That's quite a different thing. In science, what you learn? All the time, incessantly, this is a word science is using today, incessantly, the particles are colliding and confusing, just drag and remolding all the time without a break. There's a change, incessant change they call it. Incessant dynamism. Each time they are giving and dividing and colliding and destroying and transforming and reforming all the time in fractions of seconds. There's no law as harmlessness in the sense, but there's no law even as harmfulness. We are using these harmfulness and harmless relative terms in a human way. Ultimately, There's always a creation and destruction simultaneously going on, incessantly, in a tremendous, beyond concept speed. Perhaps beyond even speed of light. Because our thought cannot go beyond now the light of the speed of the light, so we are using that as the highest yardstick. As people say, or at a certain time to say, if these flying saucer would have come from the such and such planets or such and such other world and universe, it would have taken that a lifetime to reach our Earth, believing they write in bracket, if the light of their speed is the maximum. But who told you that's the maximum? The worlds and universes behind which they think flying saucer will take one lifetime, who knows, their speed is beyond light even. They could just come in an instant from the universes. But science has not gone so far, so they can't say it. Naturally not. Harmfulness and harmlessness, these are human language virtues, ethics. But when you come to the spiritual world, that's what I said when you stretch a point. When you come to the spiritual language, the creation and destructions are incessantly happening. That's why they call it jiva-jiva-sabhojana. Some particles are always dying to give rise to other particles. Always. It's true. Dying in the sense, not perished. Transforming all the time. So in the ultimate sense, you cannot live without destroying something. Very, your life is a sin then. Don't live. What does have these crocodiles, what do you say? Snakes and...
2: Golfers,
0: okay. Whatever. Roadrunners. I'm not uncompassionate to them. The question is, we must understand the truth. You are drinking water, you are eating food, you are breathing the air. Do not these have germs and life and sex? You're doing it all. Can you live without it, ultimately? Therefore, Krishna said that, okay, if you have to kill, if you have to live upon the creature, as jiva-jiva-sabhojanam, do it with the least contempt and hatred and prejudice. Do it with equanimous mind. That's the word he used. Do it with serene equanimity, because it is to be done. Not with any hatred, prejudice, enmity, or any negative. If you are these, you are culprit, you are in bondage, you are in ignorance, you will suffer. And with no selfish motive behind, but to maintain the law of creations. That's all. He calls righteousness, dharma. If the need be had to be done, Jesus had to whip the money changers. If the need be. Without the contempt of the man concerned. Only he said, you fools, you are doing the commerce and business outside the house of my father. That's all. That's his objection is that. He wasn't against the money changers. He was against the business being done, or rather not business, I'm sorry, business is a nice word. Doing the selfish things outside the house of God. His objection was not the enmity against those persons. You see my point? That's the whole teaching of Krishna to Arjuna. Do not kill the Kauravas, your enemies, as in a personal vantage or a revengeful way. Do it because the law of justice has to be maintained. Righteousness. With no personal any excitement or emotion about it. Gandhi used the same language as Britishers. We are not against Britishers, he said. We are against our bondage. We want to be free. We are not against Britishers. When we say Britishers go back, we don't mean as persons, but the colonialism must end. You see, they have been used on and on like that. Even Jesus said this, but in a different way. So if it is your duty, do it selflessly, without revenge, without any selfish motive. But if it still pinches you, your conscience, if it bites you, change the job. Then be a sadhu. You'll be Saint Francis.
3: I understand that. My understanding is that there is no individuality, like all of us, so we're all an illusion. So if we're all an illusion, how can we become when you know aware of the separateness from God and the separate ego?
0: When first will arises, when you first will to be something, that's the starting point of ego. Let me repeat, so that's clear. At the point, which may be a point, supposing, when you first will to be something, anything, the starting of ego. And that starts separateness. That's why if you've heard my many times, if you are something, you are dangerous, you are nothing. I have been saying this from that point of view. Either be nothing or be everything. Something is ego. Nothing and everything are both equal. You see my point? So separateness starts when you are becoming something. To be something, you are separate. That's its starting point of ego. Okay. It's clear? And if you don't start to be something, where would you stay in your pure consciousness? That's called samadhi. Now if you're measuring this in time factors, you cannot measure that moment. It's just a tiny bit fraction of a moment when the thought arises to be something.
3: Then God might want to be me.
0: Okay, that's fine. Okay then. Yeah, okay then. It's done then. Because both are the same. Because both are the same, God and me. He's not becoming you.
3: Why did he let his ego arise?
0: He's omnipotent. He can't do anything. Let me give another answer then. If he would not create ego, he cannot play. Play is done in dualism with two or more, not with one. You cannot play with yourself, except one game of patience. You know that game, postcards? I have not postcards, playing cards. You have game patience? One person can sit and do?
4: Solitaire. We call it solitaire.
0: A nice word, solitary. In India they call it patience, game of patience. See, he wanted to play. Without creation of ego you cannot play. You have to be two or more to play. Okay, come forward. Talk next. Let me see if you catch it. It's difficult to catch. Language is limited, I know. And these questions are such, except when you realize you cannot know it. Theoretically or intellectually, you will never get satisfaction from these answers, even if the answers are or would be right.
3: Then it's okay for me to pray from someone.
0: Surely.
3: That's possible.
0: Unless you grumble or complain.
3: But is it possible to, you know, have to pray and have peace and joy and matrimony?
0: This is called maya or illusion or darkness. And you lose your peace while playing only because you get engrossed into it. You make it serious. And no more it is a play then. You see, when you in play also, whenever you do a game anywhere, when you get serious into it, involved, do you enjoy the play? No? You get very sad about it, very loss and gain oriented. No? You lose the very spirit of play. But if you really play and don't get involved and be serious about it, you'll be always in peace, surely like me. I play all the time with you and me and everybody. It does not make me lose my peace. Why? I'm not comparing, but the question is I have to give you an example. But I'm not serious about what I'm doing. You think I am serious. If I were serious, I would be never humorous in between when I am talking about the highest truth.
3: Well, if you were not natural evolution, and you fall in love with God, and then there comes a point in your awareness and consciousness. You were saying where you say, well, God, I love you, and I don't want to come back and do this and that, or like be a Swami.
0: That's difficult for you anyway.
3: I would think that.
0: Okay.
3: Want to be a Swami only because I don't really know God.
0: Sure.
3: I know. Yeah,
0: I understand that.
3: I mean, it's too much. I mean, how can I, I give me that on myself to myself?
0: You are going to answer your own question, but you don't want to. So now you say you don't know. You see, it's not the matter that you have to copy the words of someone else and don't come in when they don't want to come in back. You need not harp upon the repetition. The question is, where you stand, what you want. That's most important. If you want to come back, who tells you not to? You see, the objection is not there. If you want to come back, please come back. And we'll have a fun. But if you don't want to come back, I don't think anybody will miss you. You understand my point? It's your self-conception again, and that is called ego, by the word. Do not give so much importance to your self-conception, please. She's writing. We're too much occupied with self-conception, I tell you frankly. Now, your questions are nice. I appreciate your question. The questions now, do you want answers to it? Okay. If you want the answer, it's a simple thing. What? God became you, okay? Let's come down to the basic question, which would open the portals to understanding our wisdom. God became you. You have no scope to bother about it. That's God said it. Why you are becoming you? If God became you, you are God too. Vice versa. If clay became pot, pot is clay too. But now your botheration is about the pot and not the clay. I repeat it. Sometimes the philosophy doesn't teach so much as an example. Clay has become pot, but pot is clay too. But pot is the now I started thinking I'm pot. Forget the clay. You see the point? This is the position. That's why it bothers. What if I break? Meaning pot breaks. And if you tell, no, no, you are clay. Clay doesn't break. If the pot breaks into 100 pieces, still then it is a clay. Please don't lament. No, but I am pot. You see, this is self-hypnosis. Now you've got a clue? The self-hypnosis. This is called Maya. You understand now? It's a very simple thing I gave you. Very easy one. So now what have you to do? You again transcend the pothood and be a clay in consciousness without losing being pot. So clear.

derogatory form at all. If you do that, God is going to be displeased and you're going to be punished. What else? Sinners are supposed to be punished and virtues are supposed to be rewarded. Somebody said, this punishment word I don't like. I replied back with counter answer, do you mean that sinners should be rewarded or what? Threat apart, that's a fact. Anyway, within the domain of illusory universe, vibratory phenomena, the world of appearances, there is dualism, relative plane, relativity. That is called, that God within that domain is called Saguna Brahma, the Brahma, but Saguna, with attributes, which has truth, consciousness, and bliss, who is immortal, that God, who is infinite, who is merciful, who is love, who is guardian, that also is Brahma, but with attributes. Theism is not vanished, is erased by the non-dualistic absolute oneness of all. The believing in God, believing in the superpower, the belief in the Almighty Creator and Protector and our Transformer is not cancelled by the oneness merging with the absolute Brahma into the non-describable something. Its potential of omnipotency, no? It's a jugglery with words, but it's perfect. His potential, that Brahma, is potential with omnipotency. Therefore, the dualism, the form, the name also have their existence in the illusory world. But even though if you got God, God is. But stage after dualism, the illusory perception, the conceptions, the imagination, etc. When get into all soup, in oneness, in the substantial, their reality, their ultimate, then all is just one. You don't say that man is God. All is just one soup. It's all in one cosmic infinity and eternity, of course. So therefore, the whole theological discussions of ages between God with attributes and God without attributes, the dualistic pattern of the devotion, faith and worship, and versus the oneness, egoless, that which, whatever the truth be. This discussion since ages has been fallacious, has no meaning, shouldn't be there. It doesn't contradict the other. It's as good as saying ice is versus the water. Ice melts into water, water freezes into ice. In ice cubes, of different shapes and forms melt into water. Water is not against the ice. Ice is not antonym to water. They are not a contradictory certain things. But intellectual dualistic patterns and ego trips do confide themselves to this contradiction, unfortunately. So here comes the story again. That Nirgun Brahma, God without attributes, the absolute, the alone, the solitary, the pervaded, before time and space, before any creation happened, he willed to project. Don't ask me why, you had to ask him. Ramakrishna used to say, get there, see him and ask him that question.

Don't ask the one going between. And he, the Brahma, as the Upanishads say, wanted to create territories, the fencings, the demarcations, the divisions, we call ego. And then, of course, he created water, he created sky, he created fire, he created wind, air, and matter, and so on and so forth. But he wanted some guardians for all those regions. We call regions, loka is a Sanskrit word, loka. Loka is translated as regions as well as people. Because we don't say territories, people are territory, but they are. Each of your property, this demarcation, is a territory, your territory. According to Sanskrit, loka means a person or people as well as territories, regions, including galaxies, a region, solar system is a region, and so on. These are lokas under some guardian angels. Okay. And then he needed guardians. Then he wanted a man. As per the story, which could resemble in some parts with Adam, from the water, that Brahma, Saguna Brahma God, took out a lump. Just dead lump, whatever it was. This lump he took out like a great sculpture, like the shell of the egg cracks under the hatching when it is sprouting. From that lump, God cracked it, which made it a mouth, which made a speech. Speech created fire. Then he made a nose, and so on, which created air, and so on and so forth. The ears created directions, and the northeast, west, and so on. However, the point is, he sculpted out from that lump a man with all ears and limbs and head and the mouth and everything. And then he created breath, so that things function, you know, the robot should get up and, you know, do something. And he gave a sight to the eyes, which created the sun. And whatever the senses want, he created. But then he thought, God with Brahma with attributes, should the man live this way or he has any place for me? Then he thought, how should I enter the body now? Because God saw that the man could see through his eyes because sunshine is there now. He could hear through his ears because now there's air and there are directions. Now he could taste from sour and the sweet, and he could smell whatever it is, and sense and other things, and body can function, it can walk, move, and so on. Is there any scope of for me? Then he wanted to enter and see where from he should enter. There were 9 gates, 2 eyes, 2 nostrils, 2 ears, 2 underneath, 8 and the mouth, 9. This whole city of 9 gates, he thought where from I should enter. One by one gate he analyzed, saw no fun, they were all filthy. The unknown 10th dwara, the gate, which he called the gate of joy, ananda dwara, Sanskrit, which is not visible to outside senses, but he knew, of course, he was Brahma, he was God, he knew,
In the head, Brahmarandra, the gate of joy, as it's called, Ananda Dwara. He entered from there. Man didn't know. He went through whole city inside to find where should he reside. He found three places in that city of his, which are three conditions. We name it the waking, dreaming, and the sleeping. He found himself comfortable there. But then he went round the city again inside the man to see which are other places where he is, you know, not. Wherever he went, I'm quoting the Upanishad, wherever he went, he found just himself. He was comfortable again, pervaded. And he became creature, jiva, the soul. He became the soul. Sanskrit word is jiva, something which is created. Then he became identified with whatever it was and wherever it is, he had the capacity to be one with wherever he is. So whichever in body or city composition he identified with, saw he is himself. So he was one with everything. So he became jiva, the creature which you and I see and perceive. Then, of course, story goes on and on. Again, as jiva, as a man, he thought, what can I do alone? So he created somebody else with little different fixtures. And so on, component parts. This phenomena of, therefore, waking, dreaming, and sleeping. Sleeping here means deep sleep where there are no dreams. That's the meaning of it. When you dream, you don't sleep, you know, you're awake. So the dreaming is stage. And when you're awake, this physically you're awake. Because without these three conditions, waking, dreaming, and sleeping, he couldn't be anywhere else as he saw. Either he was waking or dreaming or sleeping. There's no other stage worth mentioning. There's nothing describable beyond these three. So this became Saguna, God with attributes. This is where dualistic paradigm of worship comes in. Nothing wrong. This life and matter, which he created out of him, and he became that. Therefore the logic says, or the experience, you can become that. This pure Vedanta, pure Zen. Since he became this from that, you can become again that. It's not a matter of dualistic simply seeing him, which is a state. Because without theism, without that dualistic belief and devotion, you can't even get to non-dualism actually. Or at least if not impossible, it's nearly so. Therefore the devotion has never been cancelled even to the what we say hardcore Vedantists. Even if a great sage like Shankaracharya, who said self-knowledge, the enlightenment, the self-realization is the goal of human life, he didn't cancel devotion. Devotion to the goal itself cannot be raised, without which you can't reach anywhere. Without devotion to anything, you can't do anything. This, therefore, three stages, waking, dreaming and sleeping, are the whole summum bonum phenomena. The whole thing of name and form, the superimposition upon the reality. Let me explain that. All the conceptions, perceptions, and desires, emotions, determinations, convictions, longing, live, love, intuition, memory, emotions, determinations, and so on,
All these facets, many of these, are within these three domains, is a phenomenon. The question arose to realize, to be that, which self, which goal we should meditate upon. There were two now. One which we perceive senses, is that God, is that the reality that we should meditate upon? What you can hear, see and touch and so on. Another is that in your mind and in your conscience, in your imagination, in your determination or conviction, your longing, love and so on, life, that is the self. One was, it's definitely higher than the other. The second one found dream. The first found the waking condition, waking of this physical condition. From this, the dreamland where your memories are lodged, your emotions, your subconscious, superimpositions upon the reality, even that they saw was fluctuating, was shifting, was fleeting, was intangible, not to be secure with those things. Then, is there any other beyond these two selves, your two identities? Is there anything else? Then it came to deep sleep, where there are no dreams, there are no senses. Soundly sleeping, even not aware you're sleeping, that comfortable stage of being me. It's very comfortable if you're Don't be sometimes when our whole logic and attacks or anybody's argument and discussion defeats that, don't we say, but that's me. Don't we say that? When nothing else is to hide and lean against, we just say, but that's me, what can I do? That's deep sleep, synonymous of ignorance. It's comfortable, but it's ignorance. Some language call it blissful ignorance. Complacency is blissful ignorance. So what is the remedy? Somehow, we have to be free from grossness, we have to be free from dreams, we have also to be free from deep sleep ignorance. What remains? The word Vedas use is Brahma, or is also translated as spirit or consciousness. At some places in the Upanishads it's translated as intelligence, I capital. It's intelligence out of which comes determinations, your convictions, your discriminations, your emotions, your desires, your life, your love, your longing, your whatnot, intuitions. It's intelligence which comes out on all these forms. That intelligence, I capital, has been called Prajna, Prajnavan Brahma. Prajna, that intelligence, I capital, not intelligence, this intellect, cleverness, that kind of tricks of mind, no, I'm not talking about tricksters. That alertness, that all I capitals now, that attentiveness that can awaken you in the sleep to the fourth transcendence, Turiya, Atita. Transcendence. So without coming back to this grossness and dreams, and without remaining complacent into deep sleep ignorance, you get awakened there, alert, attentive, conscious. That consciousness, that I capital intelligence is Brahma, where you know. This is within everyone. Therefore, the yogis who want to have bliss, who want to be joyful in its pure spiritual sense, try to touch this same gate God entered into us. Allegory apart, I'm not going into too many details because it will be too much epic then. But suffice to say that since God entered from that door of joy, the blissful gate, that's where the yogi tries to get out.
Not only so, but tantrics, they also say thousand petals, blissful lotus here, you know, can kind of screw it down on your head. That's where your bliss resides, highest position. Your city, this body, this your complex in which all this waking, sleep, dream stages and phenomena take place. We are all emotions, your memories, your desires, your even dearness, whatever human sentiments and frailties and characteristics, they're all in this territory, region, the local, including Brahma himself. And therefore the sages, the bards of the ancient times, they said, as was revealed to them, jo bhanda mein hai, wo brahmanda mein hai. In other words, whatever is in cosmos is in this particular one vessel, this one part, this one territory you are kind of moving around. The whole truth, the whole reality is just in you. You are that. It's not a matter of just belief because it's written in certain book. It's not a matter of belief, it's realizable. It can be revealed to you. You don't have to believe very blindly. Vedanta never teaches blind faith. It does teach faith. Since if you have it, you will determine to find it. That's all. If you have faith, you will do it. No. If you're doubting, you won't. But beyond that, they don't say blind faith because I'm saying or so-and-so saying no. You should inquire, meditate and realize and see for yourself if it's truth or not. Find it. That's Vedanta. They say if you don't do it, just you'll do whatever you do and your karma will catch your neck if it is there. There's no grace or threat involved. There's no matter of putting into submission to admit certain things which are written. Whatever truth might be, find out for yourself. But sir, son, this is the truth as I have seen it, as I have known it. Now you go and inquire and meditate and realize yourself. I know it is truth. I know this is not truth. But you find for yourself. Son, sit down, meditate. It's within you. Bible has told you it's within you. Well, Bible didn't say there's Vedanta. Forget about Vedanta. Something is there, Christ. Find it. The kingdom of God is within you. I'm talking about the same city. I'm not even claiming whole kingdom, just one city. He said, Bible, kingdom, whole kingdom is within you. And God resides there. It's not blasphemy. Rationality is its own death knell. The very rationality which gets skeptical to denounce certain things which they just don't want to go like materialists, is the very rationality you pull them back into that and they have no answer. Once you meditate, you realize, you see the revelation. This revelation, the darshan, revelation, the vision, the darshan, that's what will satisfy you. Your inquiry will be only satisfied by knowing, not by answers. Answers help. Satisfaction comes from vision. You're knowing. You're prabuddha. You're buddhaed. Your own intelligence then awakens. That will travel within your whole city, your whole portals. This your body complex and mind complex. Though he created that, but when he went there to find his places to reside, he found himself everywhere. What a beautiful poetry alone. And he's not saying, it's not like Mr. X is speaking Divine Mother's illusion, but Mr. X is thinking he's real. And we are talking about whole thing illusion, everybody, whosoever, unless enlightened, takes himself or herself to be real, but Divine Mother could be illusion. You know what I mean? That self-centeredness has to be sacrificed. When I'm talking God is illusion,
I am the same illusion. If that boldness is their courage, then you will realize. Those are the ones who really inquire and will get to the, what you call, you know, get to the point. That real spiritual boldness, the spiritual courage, that soul force is needed. That comes out, emerges and awakens out of purity of mind and heart. So when I'm rejecting, blessed are those who are pure at heart, where they shall see God, of course. He didn't say, of course, he just put period. Whether you are a Hindu or a Christian or Buddhist or none of these, it doesn't really matter anything. As per the Vedanta, when God first created that man out of lump, I don't think he put a label on that being Hindu or Christian at all. He just created a human being. After creating all these suns and stars and galaxies and animals and birds and elephant and the horse and the cows and the whatnot, all those things he created. He created man. When Aitreya Upanishad from Rig Veda actually says, when man was created, God said, we're happy, that's now complete. Now, see the coincidence of whatever it is, truth revelation in the Bible too. And God created also the man, he said, now, he's in my own image. I can retire now. Actually, it's in Aitreya Upanishad in the Rig Veda too. Then when God created man, gods appeared. Gods again, angels, those shining beings, the devas. Say, God, you did well. It's actually, that's a line. You did well. Is a line actually Sanskrit line in the Aitreya Upanishad? Lord, you did well. So whether man is the highest or not, at least the potential is so divine. If I were to say now today, you could be God or you can be God, now all of a sudden it sounds like big talk. But if you go real analytically, real inquiring, real meditating, you see the truth that we are not separate from Him. We are separate, seeing that way, feeling because of our own ignorance, that's all. It's our own denial. It's our own self-delusion. Is our superimposed, self-imposed ignorance. So the man is superimposition on God. The elephant, the horse, the fire, the water, the angels, the mountains, the trees, insects are superimposed upon Brahma. This is a whole difference between Brahma and Maya we were talking last night. Maya is only superimposition. Wave is superimposition on water. Water is not wave. Wave is water. I repeat. Water is not wave, or water is not wave alone. He can be so many things. But wave is water, nothing else. But water is everything, river, stream, ocean, and pond, and well. Water is everything. Brahma is everything.

but now I am he. That's merging, that's oneness, that being Brahma. That's realization. That one, that flame, or one, that, what you call, from fire, what flies, those come out, fireflies, that you're putting back in fire, it's total fire. What about me, that particular river, that lost into the ocean, but has become ocean? Now you're so much more than what you were. When all rivers with different directions, lengths and names merge into one ocean, they lose their identity, no doubt. But they become that ocean now. That's their identity, totality, the cosmic, the Brahma, that godly, that divine, that conscious intelligence. Where you're not now anymore thinking narrow two confines of the river, of the rivulet. Your vast, fathomless ocean. Your identity is no identity anymore. It's cosmic. It's total. It is vast. That gives you fullness and the satisfaction. That's called the attributes there, immortality, infinity, eternity, omnipotency, omnipresence, omniscience. But this is all you. The small territories we call now are also within that bigger territory, that total territory. This is how you awake into the deep sleep, in the ignorance. Out of that darkness of ignorance, that light shines. Within the deepest dark tunnel, that ray, little beam, little particle of the light begins to shine. That's called transcendence. You are as if awakening yourself from through the black hole to the other part of the universe, and just something you had forgotten. But you know how this show, what we are talking about, so many details. It's because you have forgotten simply. Therefore you are dreaming, therefore you are in deep sleep, therefore you are in this physical grossness. Something you have forgotten. That's God, that's Brahma, that's intelligence, that's consciousness. You have forgotten. Oh, we are all gods? No, no, no. All are not gods. When all rivers go in ocean, ocean is one. There are not so many oceans. There are so many rivers, but there are not so many oceans. Ocean is one. We don't become so many gods. It's just one cosmic reality. By term and by name, it's Brahma. Call it any way you like. This when you awake unto you, awake unto your divinity, awake unto your God, that's the real consciousness, that's a real awakening. Where your senses no more delude you, where your mind doesn't waver and wander anymore, where your movements and forces of your body complex no more disjoin, they will converge into one wholesomeness. Where your mind will have no confusion, thinking what is right, what is wrong, what should I do or what should I not do. In that totality of the wholeness, your answers are with you spontaneously. You are that. You are your best judge. You don't do anything that you have to judge yourself even. That wisdom, jnana prajna, prajnavan, as if to say, in a little normal language, human language, as if somewhere here with the parting of the hair and your forehead, some kind of higher windows are opening, ventilation, you know, and you see through. I may be kidding, but when you realize, you will see what I'm saying. Even you could stand out your body and look at it, including your own body. Some of the experiences you have read many, many times, accidents and things happen, and they've gone the other side and then come back, you know, and they'll tell you they were seeing their own body being operated or whatever, doctors were shaking.